Hi, I'm Danielle Edwards. Here is your weather forecast for PEI from Environment Canada. Special weather statement in place with up to 15 extra millimeters of rain expected tonight. Rain at times heavy ending after midnight, then cloudy skies with a 60% chance of showers. Risk of thunder shower as well. Winds up to 50 kilometers an hour and temperature staying steady near 20 overnight. For Monday, mainly cloudy skies and a chance of showers in the afternoon with the risk of thunder shower.

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7: From CBC News, the world is sour. I'm Neil Kumar. There seems to be broad support from political circles, businesses, and industry leaders regarding the Prime Minister's decision to end the trade talks with the U.S. Caroline Bargoot tells us more about how most Canadians are backing the PM.
8: As Canada braces for a trade war with the United States, Canadians are standing behind the Prime Minister. At the CNE in Toronto, that was clear.
9: Mark Carney's doing the right things, and he's just

0: got to stay strong.
1: We need to stand up to the president of the United States. There's no way we should be cowtailing to the things that he wants.
2: According to an Angus Reid survey, 76% of Canadians say it was right to walk away from the trade talks. It polled just under 1,500 people living in each of the 343 federal ridings. In Vancouver, people on the street say it's elbows up.
3: With a bullet, you can't back down, right? You just got to put our elbows up.
4: You're not dealing with someone who is making traditional, rational decisions.
2: David Coletto is the founder and CEO of Abacus Data. He says recent polling suggests Canadians no longer trust the U.S.
5: The majority of Canadians have decided that deeper integration with the United States is not going to do Canada well long term, and so maybe we need to take some pain in the short term.
2: Caroline Bargoot, CBC News, Vancouver.
6: The premiers are also coming to a united front in response to U.S. tariffs, regardless of party affiliation. But when it comes to Ottawa's proposed counterattacks, some cracks are already starting to show. Alexander Silberman explains.
7: Emotionally, it feels good to retaliate.
8: Alberta Premier Danielle Smith reacting to Canada's dollar-for-dollar counter tariffs.
7: It means that everybody who is buying products from the United States are now going to face 50% tariffs.
8: Many, like Manitoba Premier Wab Canoe, say they're backing the federal government's counter-response.
9: Team Canada is 100% united.
8: But there are also signs of division around the best approach to counter U.S. tariffs. Ontario Premier Doug Ford has long pushed for electricity, critical minerals, and energy to be used as leverage.
10: Everything's on the table.
8: And in Quebec,
11: it is important to unite ourselves.
8: Premier Christine Fréchette.
11: It is essential also to identify the best way to retaliate, because sometimes the retaliation measure are worse than the tariff.
8: Alexander Silberman, CBC News, Montreal.
6: U.S. President Donald Trump posted his reaction to the breakdown in trade talks in a post on Truth Social. Trump is accusing Canada of wanting, quote, the benefits of being a state without being one, unquote. But not all American politicians are on side. Trump's former Vice President Mike Pence says a trade war with Canada is the last thing Americans need.
12: American businesses and American consumers pay American tariffs. And I think the last thing we need right now, as our economy is getting back on its feet, is a trade war with Canada. My hope is, for the sake of American families and for the sake of the American economy, that what we're looking at here is negotiation and not confrontation in a trade war.
6: Opinion polls say 60% of Americans blame Trump's tariffs for rising prices. Severe thunderstorms have created a major spectacle and major headaches across much of southern BC this weekend. Tanya Fletcher reports.
2: Cracks of thunder and thousands of lightning strikes swept across the night sky over the lower mainland. Meteorologists say a rare low-pressure system moving up from the equator pushed onshore Saturday night. The storm grounded dozens of flights at Vancouver International for several hours, cancellations and delays spilling over into Sunday, creating chaos for travelers like Simone McCallum.
13: Just the throngs of people queuing up to get their boarding passes and then hoping to come back through security with their children and people in wheelchairs, and it was just a kind of a mess.
2: Parts of the airport were flooded. Stephen Smart speaks for YVR.
14: We basically doubled our average monthly rainfall just overnight. So certainly the storm impacts from the lightning and then the rain on top of it.
2: The BC Wildfire Service says the lightning also ignited some 50 new fires in the past 3 days. Tanya Fletcher, CBC News, Vancouver.
6: And that is The World This Hour. For CBC News, I'm Neil Kumar.
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15: All right.
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15: Yeah.
18: Hey, I'm Latif Nasser. This is Radio Lab. Today, we're going to focus on a place that you've almost certainly visited before. Maybe not willingly, maybe not even consciously, and it may have saved your life. I'm talking about the emergency room. This episode, our trusty medical correspondent, Avir Mitra, takes us inside two different ERs, two different times, two different places, to see two of the most pivotal and transformative moments in modern emergency medicine. Our first story takes place in rural Nebraska in the 1970s. And a quick warning, this episode features some quite gruesome and gory injuries. So if you're sensitive to that sort of thing or listening to someone who is, you might want to skip this one.
0: So is today a day off or are you working later?
10: I'm working overnight tonight.
0: Oh, man.
10: I work at midnight.
0: Oh. Hey, I'm Lulu Miller.
18: I'm Latif Nasser. This is Radio Lab.
0: What are the tides bringing into the ER right now?
10: Oh, man. I mean, it'll be like everyone thinking they're dying, but it's allergies.
0: Okay.
10: You're like, but no, this never happens to me. I'm like, I'm pretty sure this does happen to you.
18: Today, we're here with our ER doctor correspondent, Avir Mitra. And this time, he's got a story for us from the trauma bay.
10: Yeah. So, you know, in the ER, I guess I'm lucky or cursed enough to see all sorts of crazy things.
19: Let's move them.
10: You know, it's like everything from appendicitis to strokes to broken bones. But sometimes
19: on your count, on here.
10: It's like a trauma.
20: One, two, three.
10: Like something really bad just happens to a person out of nowhere.
19: How's the airway?
10: Like a gunshot wound, drowning, stabbing, car crash. And all of a sudden,
19: 300.
10: Their life is in the balance.
0: Ugh.
10: So as you can imagine, when a trauma happens, your job is to act quickly. You have to think quickly. You have to get very focused very quickly.
18: Yeah.
10: Because my job in that situation is to keep that patient alive and stabilize them, get them to the point where we can send them to the surgeon where they can get fixed up.
0: Okay.
10: And at this point, I feel like I can do a pretty good job of that. But that was definitely not always the case for me. I still remember one of my first trauma cases where it was a guy who just drank too much. You know, this is in New York and he was walking to catch the subway, tripped, fell onto the subway tracks and got hit by a train.
18: Oh my God.
10: Yeah. So like we get the call, ambulance brings this guy in and his feet are in a bag. Like his feet are separate from him in a bag.
0: Oh,
10: and
0: oh my God.
10: He's got a head injury. Bring him onto the gurney and I'm just like, I can't get over the fact that there are these feet in a bag, you know, and I'm looking at all the wrong things. Like I remember looking at his fingernails and just being like, oh, his hands kind of look like mine, you know, and just all these thoughts are racing through my mind. None of them are useful. And I just froze.
18: Hmm.
10: And I mean, I just have a ton of memories like this, you know, during my training. But the truth is, I've gotten to the point where I'm pretty good at this. Like, I can save a life in a trauma situation. And it's because of this different way of thinking. It's the way that we've all learned in the trauma bay how to think. And it's pretty counterintuitive. When I looked into it, it sort of all originates from this one kind of insane story.
0: Interesting. There's a story waiting in that change?
10: There's a story.
0: Okay.
10: It starts with this guy. His name's Jim Steiner. This is in February of 1976. Jim's a doctor. He's not just any doctor. He's kind of a big deal. He's an orthopedic surgeon. He works at this big hospital in Lincoln, Nebraska.
0: Okay.
10: And him and his family, they're heading back from this wedding that they were just at in California. So it's him, his wife, Charlene, and he's got four kids, Chris, Kim, Rick, and Randy.
21: I remember it was a really nice day, completely clear, you know, in California. That's a really nice time of the year.
10: This is Randy. He was seven at the time.
21: We got to the airport and we just stand around and talk and watch the planes come and go, you know, little airplanes coming and landing. I wish that I could just have a Polaroid of that moment because it was the last time we were ever going to have a moment like that. At any rate,
10: eventually they get on this little six-seater plane,
21: the B-55 Beechcraft Baron.
10: And Jim's up in the cockpit because he's actually an amateur pilot.
0: Whoa.
10: Yeah. So he's flying them home to Nebraska.
21: My dad did all his checks. He got the weather report, contacted the FAA and gave him a flight plan and we took off and headed east.
10: So they fly through New Mexico, they go through Kansas.
21: And just spent my time looking at the world below.
10: And as they're coming into Nebraska, all of a sudden, a pretty unexpected cloud cover just appeared and kind of started to engulf the plane.
0: Oh no.
10: So now it's foggy and Jim really can't see anything.
21: It was getting near 6 o'clock at this point in time, so the sun was going down.
10: And it's just getting darker and darker and the air pressure is changing around him.
21: My dad had started to get a bad feeling and he decided that he was going to go under the clouds and, you know, make sure that he's had visual with the ground.
10: He was trying to get to about 500 feet to sort of orient himself. But it turns out his altimeter, which is telling you how high or low you are, is getting thrown off.
21: So he thought he was flying 500 feet above the ground. He was flying about 50 feet above the ground.
1: Oh, no.
21: Yeah, and we were moving at almost 200 miles an hour. God, probably less than 30 seconds later, the plane went right through two large pine trees. And then all of a sudden, everything stopped.

0: The plane had crashed into the middle of this huge 100-acre cornfield in the middle of nowhere, Nebraska.
1: Oh, wow.
0: So Jim gets knocked out.
2: He had a broken rib. He had a hole in his face. His eye was completely swollen shut.
0: And when he comes to, he starts looking around. And he looks to his right, and Charlene is just not there.
3: Wait, meaning?
0: She's nowhere to be. Like, that part of the plane is gone.
1: Oh, no.
0: He looks behind him. He sees that all the kids are alive, but they've got all these different injuries.
2: My whole scalp was ripped back all the way to my skull. And my sister had a big chunk out of her face.
0: And three of them, Randy, Rick, and Kim, are knocked out. They're unconscious. So Jim just snapped into doctor mode. He pulled his kids out of the plane and set them on the ground.
2: Did a quick assessment of us there.
0: Randy had this huge gash on the back of his leg.
2: So he went and pulled out a bunch of suitcases to get clothes out of so he could fashion a tourniquet.
0: And once Jim got their wounds under control, he went looking for Charlene.
2: He shouted for her and was looking for her. And he'd walked about 25 feet before he found her. And she was dead. She didn't suffer. For whatever that's worth.
3: Oh my God.
0: Yeah. And as far as the kids go, it was pretty clear, like, if he didn't get them to a hospital, they were going to die too.
2: Yeah.
0: So Jim's out there with these kids for 8 hours.
1: 8 hours?
2: 8 hours.
0: You got to remember, this is the 70s. So there's no cell phones. There's no GPS. It's so foggy, he can't even see anything. And it's freezing cold, so he's covering them with clothes to keep them warm.
2: My dad was getting pretty frustrated because he really couldn't believe that nobody knew we were missing. But eventually, as the fog began to lift and the clouds began to lift, all of a sudden, this moon came out.
0: And so Jim could see what's around him.
2: He could see the tree line we came from. He could see the field rolling out from around him.
0: And he decides to go looking for the nearest road.
2: Try and get us some help.
0: Eventually, he finds this road that's like less than a mile away. He flags down this car with a couple guys in it. They pick up the kids and they make their way to the closest hospital.
2: In a little town called Hebron, about 5 miles down the road.
0: So finally, after being like stranded for hours, they arrive at this hospital.
1: Oh, thank God.
0: Well, you would think so, but the reason I'm actually telling you this story is because of what happened next at that hospital.
4: When we pulled into the parking lot, the guys who were in the car with us jumped out and ran to the front door of the hospital.
0: And the front door is locked.
3: Oh my God.
0: So they're banging on the door and they see a couple nurses inside.
4: One of the nurses walked up to the front door.
0: And she's like, the hospital's closed. Sorry, we can't let you in because there's no doctor here.
1: But Jim's a doctor.
0: Yeah, exactly. And Jim is like in disbelief.
4: From his experience, you know, at the hospital in Lincoln General, it was 24-hour access there. They would have had a whole army of people showing up to stabilize us, to get us in there.
0: And so Jim Steiner, he just walks up and smashes his hand into the glass door, leaving this like blood-soaked palm print. And he says something like, the doctor is here.
4: Open this door.
0: So they unlock the door.
4: My father kind of just burst in.
0: They page a couple doctors and nurses. And in the meantime, Jim just takes charge.
4: He had to get the gurneys out into the parking lot and start getting us loaded on there and then getting us wheeled into the hospital.
5: The one boy, the oldest boy, he was conscious. He had a broken arm and he could talk. Now, the other three, they were unconscious. They had dried blood on them. They were cold.
0: This is Helen Bowman. A nurse called in that night.
5: I have seen a lot of nasty cases, but this was the worst.
1: Yeah.
4: So my dad was doing the initial assessment on us. He was trying to get the nurses to help with taking vitals.
0: Eventually, two doctors showed up on the scene.
4: Dr. Pemery and Dr. Bunting showed up.
0: And so Jim's like, okay, great.
4: He got a sense of comfort from them saying, okay, we'll start handling. Since there were two doctors, it would be a little easier to triage and to start working on the treatment plan.
0: But Jim wasn't exactly letting go of the reins. From his perspective,
4: they were really just running around like chickens with their head cut off.
0: They seemed completely overwhelmed by the situation.
5: It was chaos. It was just total chaos.
0: I mean, Jim wasn't making their jobs easy.
5: He was very agitated.
2: He started yelling, barking out orders.
0: But that's because these doctors and nurses, they didn't know how to handle all these injuries.
4: One of the nurses had gone out and gotten a suture kit to start stitching up the back of my leg. My dad freaked out. He said, you know, this is going to require surgery to close. You can't just come in here and suture this up.
0: And it wasn't just that they didn't know how to treat these kids. They didn't know who to treat first.
4: Basically, if it looked bad, that's what they started on. You know, they saw that I had a 6-inch section of my scalp pulled back and that my sister had blood all over her face and she had a cut over her eye.
0: So they were focused on them. But all the while, Rick, who wasn't covered in blood,
4: he had the most serious injury.
0: He was drifting in and out of consciousness and sort of like thrashing around and like, Jim knew that this must mean that he had a pretty serious head injury.
4: And knowing what he knew about head and neck injuries and how they work together, he wanted to get head and neck x-rays right away.
0: But after like pushing and pushing and pushing them to do the x-rays,
4: all they did was x-ray the skull. My dad asked him about the x-ray of the neck. The doctor just blew it off. He said, I see no reason to do that.
0: And at that point, Jim just broke.
2: That's when my dad said, you people don't know what you're doing. You leave us alone. You are no longer caring for my family.
4: You've got to get us to Lincoln. You've got to get us to Lincoln General.
0: So after all this stuff, a helicopter lands in the parking lot of this small hospital. They get the family onto the helicopter, fly them over to Lincoln General.
2: They got us in the ambulances and took us to the emergency room at Lincoln General Hospital.
0: When they get there, like a dozen doctors descend on the family.
2: The beehive got hit and everybody jumped into action and started taking care of us. And I was going to go to surgery.
0: And at this point, you know, Jim is seeing his close coworkers and they're like, Jim, get on the bed. You know, we're putting you under, like, goodbye, you know? And he's finally lets go of the reins and becomes the patient.
2: He did. And, you know, he managed to calm down. We were all in the same room.
0: Three of the kids were still in comas.
2: I was in a coma for 3 days. Kim and Rick were in a coma for 7.
0: But eventually, they all woke up, and they all survived.
1: Oh. Wow. Huh.
3: Okay, that's great.
0: Yeah. So the family returned to their lives. They try to move on from this insane tragedy.
2: I was dealing with a lot of stuff. Obviously, the death of my mother. You know, my brother Rick had a fairly slow recovery, but even more, my dad was very lonely. He had 4 kids that he was now raising on his own. He still had an incredible amount of guilt.
0: I mean, I never got to talk to Jim about any of this. He passed away this year, but according to Randy, he just became totally obsessed with what went wrong in the ER in Hebron that day.
2: He spent a lot of time complaining about it and saying, I'll get this. How could this happen? And, you know, it's 1976 and it's, you know, we're still dealing with hospitals that have no idea how to handle, you know, a mass casualty event, and not even a really significant mass casualty event. There are 5 of us.
0: The thing is, as angry as he was, Jim knew it wasn't actually the fault of the doctors or the nurses there.
2: Yeah, he thought about it and he knew they were competent. He knew they weren't, you know, yokels. You know, it's not the people.
0: It's just that they weren't trained to deal with emergencies like this, which are completely different from someone coming into the ER with a stomach ache or eye infection. Like the second a trauma comes in, you're already behind the 8-ball. You're already behind this flaming blaze. You have to act fast to save their life. And how fast or even what to do in these emergencies, it wasn't really known. Like at the time in the mid-70s, emergency medicine was a new field. There weren't a lot of specialists.
6: Yeah, so the people who staffed emergency departments in rural parts of the country were usually family physicians or general practitioners.
0: This is Dr. Sharon Henry. She's a professor of trauma surgery at Shock Trauma in Baltimore.
6: You know, as long as you had completed medical school and perhaps an internship, you were qualified to work in an emergency department.
0: And even in the big city hospitals with ER specialists, like a lot of the doctors were really just figuring it out on the fly.
7: Correct. I didn't have any training. I learned what I learned in the ER. It's whatever rolled through the ER doors. And
0: so this is Ron Craig. He worked with Jim at Lincoln General.
7: I worked in Lincoln General Hospital's emergency room for 3 years.
0: And he wasn't just a colleague. Like, he knew Jim. They went to church together. They were friends. So he was one of the people that Jim was talking to about all of this all the time.
7: One day, Jim Steiner was in the doctor's lounge with me. And he was complaining rather loudly about the state of affairs in rural hospitals when it comes to trauma.
2: And that was the point where Ron Craig came to it and said, Steiner, why don't you stop bitching about it and do something?
7: I apparently said something to the effect of put your money where your mouth is or put up and shut up.
0: So the two of them start meeting up.
7: In my dining room.
4: For a couple of hours.
0: Randy Steiner again.
4: Just to talk about it.
0: And they're like, okay, so one of the things that makes trauma so hard is that it can involve all different types of injuries. And even just one gunshot, right? It could cause internal bleeding, a broken bone, damage to your lung, your liver, your spine. So which one do you deal with first and how do you deal with it? Like each of those injuries requires a different specialist doctor. So Jim and Ron start by calling all those different kinds of doctors.
6: Experts.
0: This is Dr. Henry again.
6: Let's go to the thoracic surgeons.
0: Asking them, how do we deal with your part of it? Like, take the internal bleeding. Like, what's the first thing we do to save someone from that?
4: What did you do to treat that?
7: And I just took notes.
0: Then they go to a heart doctor.
6: Yeah, the heart's kind of important.
0: And say, okay, if the bullet went through the heart, like, what do we do first for that?
4: This is what I did in this case. This worked. That patient lived. This patient died.
7: So what went wrong there? What should we do differently?
0: They called lung doctors.
6: Orthopedists.
0: Urologists.
6: Neurosurgeons.
0: And asked them, like, if the bullet went through the part of the body you specialize in, what's the first thing you would do to save this person's life?
7: We got information from whoever we could get information from.
0: And then Jim and Ron add it all up.
7: Spread out our ideas on paper.
0: They're trying to figure out, like, okay, do we deal with the bleeding first or the lung puncture or the stomach injury? And, you know, they're not just doing this for gunshots. Like, they're doing this for every kind of trauma that you can imagine. So they're thinking about car crashes, like someone stuck in a burning house, a drowning, someone falling out of a window. Figuring out how you respond to all these different injuries and what order you need to respond to them in, like, to save someone's life.
7: You got it.
0: And what emerged was a process that looked like it could kind of work for every different kind of trauma. A plan that
7: doctors can apply to almost any situation.
8: So what was the plan?
3: How do you universally approach all potential chaos itself as it impacts the body?
0: The answer, I'm almost like embarrassed to say it because you're going to be like, and like, it's basically something called the ABCs.
3: The ABCs.
0: Yeah. So they got the idea from these cardiac surgeons who had been developing a process for how to save someone, you know, if their heart stopped.
3: Okay.
0: And it's basically like a mnemonic, like A, B, C, D, E. Each of those letters sort of stands for a different step you would take when you first receive a trauma patient.
7: Cue the ABCs of what you have to do to stabilize this patient while you get further help.
8: Huh. Okay. So what do they stand for?
0: A is for airway. B is for breathing. C is for circulation, D is for disability, and E is for exposure.
8: Okay, and what does this actually look like? Like, give me an example.
0: Okay, so let's say you have a patient who is just in a car accident, and they roll in on the stretcher, so there's blood everywhere, they're screaming, maybe their leg is broken and twisted back in a weird direction, but according to this game plan that Jim and Ron just wrote, you don't worry about any of that. All you do is think A.
9: Airway.
0: And basically that means you just go up to them, look at their mouth and look in there. Is there blood in there? Is there a tooth in there? You know, you need to make sure that there's an open tube from the world to their lungs. And if not, you need to suction things out or put a breathing tube down. That's all you worry about first.
7: Simply because if you don't breathe, you don't live.
0: After you've done the airway, then you can move to B.
9: Breathing.
0: So B is like a verb. Now that you have a tube open where oxygen can get from the air to the lungs, now you got to make sure the lungs are going in and out and breathing. That's where you listen to the lungs. You decide, okay, is there a collapsed lung? If there's a collapsed lung, you poke a hole in the chest, put a chest tube in, suck the lung back open. Now that you have like an open tube that's bringing oxygen to your lungs and you have lungs that are working, that are taking oxygen, putting it into the blood, now let's like stop the blood from pouring out of you.
7: That's step C.
9: Circulation.
0: You think about blood and hearts. So, okay, if someone's bleeding, stop the bleeding.
3: Got it.
0: So then you stop the bleeding. Then D.
9: Disability.
0: Is disability.
8: Okay.
0: which is essentially a bad name for like a quick assessment of, is there any brain or spinal damage here? So the doctor's going to check your pupils to see, are they reacting properly? They're going to put a finger in your butt to see if you have like good rectal tone. Like, is your spinal cord working? Last one is E.
9: Exposure.
0: So you take scissors and we cut off all their clothes and we look at their entire body.
3: And are you mostly looking for cuts and bruises? Anything else?
0: Holes, big injury. I mean, you'd be amazed all the things you can find. And I should say, these ABCs, they're supposed to happen in that exact order and pretty damn quick, like 60 seconds per letter at most.
3: Oof.
0: You know, you just have to bang through these things. Now, Jim and Ron realized that a lot of these small town docs weren't necessarily going to know how to do a lot of this stuff. So in addition to coming up with the ABCs, they also developed like this crash course in trauma life support.
4: They were going to take these doctors from these rural settings and train them on every step of the process.
0: They called it ATLS, Advanced Trauma Life Support. And they held the first class in February of 1978 in a little town called Auburn, Nebraska.
4: Not knowing for sure if it was even going to work.
0: They explained the ABCs and then dove right into practicing how to deal with each one. Eventually, the class would expand to include these lifelike simulations with dummies and fake blood, and sometimes even actors playing the injured patients.
8: Huh.
0: And the class was profoundly strange for these doctors, not just because of the simulations, but because of the way it made them think. It was kind of the opposite of what they'd learned in medical school.
8: What do you mean?
0: Well, think about the doctors you see on television. Like, picture an episode of House, you know? A patient comes in, you talk to the patient, you get the whole story, and then you do this long physical exam.
10: Roll over.
0: You check this for these heart sounds, you listen to their stomach.
10: Any idea what's wrong with her?
0: You ask questions.
10: What is that?
0: Did the patient have any rashes? Yeah, okay, now let's come up with a list of all the things it could be.
11: Could be adrenal gland disorders, blood issues,
0: and once you make the diagnosis, then you create a treatment plan.
10: Starting on a cocktail of STD meds.
0: Jim and Ron are basically like, to hell with all of that. Like, forget about the test, forget about questions. This is the plan. It's called A, B, C, D, E. You just start doing it.
3: Huh. F the complexities, go.
0: Yeah.
3: Forget nuance, go.
0: Yeah. And because the class was so strange, it was so different from what doctors were used to, they really weren't sure how it was going to be received at all. But the first group liked it, so they were like, okay, let's try this again.
7: We rounded up our instructors.
0: Held the next class in Scottsbluff, Nebraska.
7: They showed up.
0: Those docs also loved it. And throughout the rest of 1978, 79, they kept holding more classes around Nebraska, and they're finding this groundswell of support. All these doctors are like, thank God we have a plan, like something that tells us how to deal with these incredibly stressful situations. And then finally, in 1980, just a few years after Jim and Ron invented ATLS, it went mainstream.
6: Was adopted by the American College of Surgeons.
0: And since then, it's just spread everywhere.
6: Canada.
0: Most parts of Europe.
6: Mexico.
0: The Middle East.
7: We intended for this to be a program for primary caregivers in small towns, but it obviously grew beyond that.
0: And now today, over 1.5 million doctors have been trained in ATLS, and every year, 50,000 more get the training.
3: Wow.
0: And so anyone who's a surgeon or an emergency medicine doc gets this training. So I got the training.
8: Okay. So like, and it works.
0: Yeah.
8: Do we know how well it works?
0: I mean, like, outcomes today in trauma are way better than they were in 1976, you know, like, you are much more likely to survive today. And that's definitely in part due to ATLS.
3: So, I mean, how many lives do you think it's saved?
0: So it is like a hard thing to study, right? Like, no one was studying this when they rolled it out. And now once people know how to do this, you can't exactly make them forget. Like, you can't take it back.
3: Yeah,
0: you know?
3: It's like in the water. Yeah,
0: it's in the water now. But there have been studies, you know, when they roll this out to a new country, that show the survival rates increase from 32% to 67%.
8: Whoa.
0: And basically,
3: does it become mandatory?
0: Yes. To become an ER physician, you have to get this training.
3: Okay.
0: And you need that. I think you need that because when a trauma patient comes in, it can be like the ultimate overwhelm, you know?
8: Wait, so A, B, C, D, E, like, imagine someone comes in with like a gunshot wound or something and they're like bleeding out and you're like, oh, let me look at the airway. When you're like, clearly the bleeding out is the problem though.
0: Yeah.
8: But you can, but even if you have a sense like that, you don't skip.
0: You don't skip.
3: Wow. Really? Do you ever skip?
0: You're not supposed to skip.
8: Well, it feels when, as you describe it like that, it feels very robotic.
0: Very robotic.
3: Mm-hmm.
12: Yeah. Following step-by-step instructions like a robot.
0: Okay. So I called up this guy, Dr. Ruben Strayer.
12: Hi, I'm Ruben. I'm an emergency doc at the largest hospital in Brooklyn, Maimonides Medical Center.
0: Ruben's worked in a lot of different trauma centers over the years, and he thinks that ATLS has gotten a little too rigid.
12: Yeah. And when we apply a rigid structure in the evaluation of care, sometimes we end up with thoughtless care.
0: Like, for instance, often someone might come into the ER after a car accident, but they just happen to have a sprained ankle, and the doctors will run the full ATLS on them.
12: Yeah, everyone's getting a finger in their bum.
0: They're getting their clothes cut off, and a lot of doctors these days will just give people a full body CAT scan.
12: It's a CT scan that includes the head, the neck, the chest, and the pelvis.
0: Now, Ruben would agree that, like, in serious traumas, you know, it's like someone's feet are coming in a bag. Yes, the ABCs are crucial.
12: I'm more on board with following an algorithm if the algorithm compels you to act.
0: But even then, you know, there are still some downsides. Like, he's seen how ATLS can kind of put you on autopilot. It puts this distance between the doctor and the patient.
12: Yes. And I have colleagues that, for example, I think they would be the first to say, I don't really want to get too deeply involved in thinking about this, about this trauma patient. I just want to go through the algorithm and move on.
0: And I love my job. Like, I love working with patients, but I do experience this going through the ABCs. It's almost like this technical video game. Okay, I'm intubating. I'm going to put this scope in here. And the first thing I'm going to see is this. I'm going to travel here. I'm going to see this. I'm going to make a left turn. I'm going to expose this. I'm going to move my hand like this. So it becomes very technical because you're not seeing them as a person. You're seeing it as like a body part. And when you're treating them, you know, you kind of want to be in that mode. It helps you stay focused, but it can be really tricky because once you stabilize the situation, you need to become human again. And that's just as hard, honestly. Like, sometimes you'll be talking with another doctor in the room and just talking shop in this almost robotic way, right? And the family is like, did you just say, like, if we don't do this, my brother's gonna die? And it's like, oh yeah, I did say that. Like, I probably shouldn't say it like that. You know what I mean?
3: Yeah.
0: So it can be hard sometimes to snap in and out of this way of thinking.
3: Yeah. It makes me think about, just in general, like I feel like a booster for nuance and complexity. And talking about medicine in general, I think we want our doctors to be really thinking about nuance and being human and being attuned. But then there is a, like, except maybe in trauma, when like the clock is running and actual instincts might get in the way.
0: Yeah.
3: Like I really see its value.
0: I was going to say, like, you know, we want our doctors to be human, but maybe in this case, when there's like some unimaginable trauma going on, it's nice to dehumanize a little.
8: Yeah, but like to me, the fundamental irony of this story is that the guy who figured out how to roboticize yourself, like that kind of came out of the most human, the most messy, the most emotional situation you could possibly, you know, engineer.
3: Yeah.
8: There's a kind of a very funny irony there.
0: Yeah. But if you think about it, like, so much of those emotions and all the messiness of that night really happened because there was no system.
8: Mm. Yeah.
0: Like, I wish all the doctors there had something like ATLS that night to help them.
3: Yeah.
0: You know, in the way that it helps me. To me, it's like there's this sort of, it's like you can never control the outcome. You know, you just can't. And if you try, I think that's where I messed up as a human, but also as an early doctor, whereas it's like, if something goes right, like, I'm great. If something goes wrong, I'm terrible. But I'm still the same me. And sometimes things go great. Sometimes things go terrible. Sometimes patients die. But with ATLS, even if the person dies, you can say, I followed the process, and the chips will fall where they will, and that'll be happy or sad, but at least I can sleep at night, you know?
13: In this next segment, we're going to dive right into the front lines during an unprecedented mass emergency. This story was recorded at the very beginning of the COVID pandemic, back in March 2020 in New York City. Here's Jad, our host at the time, with our medical correspondent, Avir Mitra.
14: Hey, I'm Jad Abumrad. So I grew up in a lab. My mother was a researcher. I would go to her research lab every day after school. I'm very familiar with what a research place feels like. People are focused. It's very quiet. So it has been interesting to me to listen to the voice memos you're about to hear, because it is not the sound that I associate with research. Like, we forget that throughout much of the history of science, science was done on the battlefield. There wasn't that sort of division between the research people over here and the patient people over there. It's all the same thing. And maybe in this moment, we've kind of gone back to that state a little bit. So some of the stuff that you're going to hear might be a little hard to listen to, but I wanted you to hear it to give you a sense of what science on the battlefield actually sounds like now.
0: What's up?
15: Hey.
14: Story really centers around this guy.
15: Nice.
14: Introduce yourself.
16: Okay. My name's Avir Mitra. I know you because back in the day when you guys were on season 3 of Radiolab,
14: wow.
16: I emailed you because I heard an episode and I was like, this is the future. Jad, I want to work with you guys. I majored in science and I have my own recording studio because at the time I was doing music. Let me hang out with you guys.
14: That's so crazy. Look what happened. You went on to do something much more useful.
16: Not at all, no. After Radiolab, I went to med school, ended up specializing in emergency medicine. It's kind of a weird specialty in that a lot of ways it's looked down on by the other specialties, which really? Most people outside wouldn't kind of see. But it's a new specialty, relatively speaking. And so it's kind of like this redheaded stepchild of medicine.
14: Huh.
16: Because the cool thing to do in medicine is to be a specialist, you know, an electrophysiologist that just focuses on the right atrium of the heart, and that's their specialty. So going into one of the more primary specialties like emergency medicine isn't as sexy in some ways.
14: Although I wonder if that'll change now.
16: Right, maybe.
14: Okay, so one of the ways that I have been experiencing this pandemic, kind of as a voyeur, is through Avir. Avir works 3 or 4 shifts a week at an ER at a very busy Manhattan hospital. And after every shift,
17: hey,
18: what's up?
17: Welcome.
18: How are you?
14: He would send me voice memos of just what he was thinking and experiencing.
16: March 20th, 2020. Just got into work to start a night shift.
17: Huh? I think so.
16: The good news is the city looks pretty dead. But for sure, there's just this underlying tension.
19: New York is preparing for the worst.
16: We're all kind of uncertain.
19: And you get a sense now there's a real inevitability about what comes next.
16: Sometimes we make some jokes about who's going to tube us. But it's a little bit of gallows humor, I would say.
20: The rate of increase in the number of cases portends a total overwhelming of our hospital system.
14: I'm just curious, like, what were you thinking at that point when, like, people were saying, it's coming, it's coming, it's coming, it's going to be big, but it hadn't yet really hit yet?
16: I'm trying to take myself back to that shift. I do remember just thinking, looking at patients, because already at that point, you know, we had seen several coming in. They looked like they had it. And so we isolated them, gowned up.
21: And you had shortness of breath?
16: Mm-hmm.
21: What else?
16: But then I had a case where it was a patient just coming in with some random complaint, you know, blood in their urine or something. And for whatever reason, they had to get admitted. And later on, they spiked a fever, got tested, and were positive. And that really threw me for a loop because I was like, oh my God, this is just everywhere. I just remember looking at every patient with just this suspicion. Okay, where's this patient sitting and how close are they to the other patient? And I just remember telling the charge nurse, like, you know, let's just separate these patients if we can.
22: When you should come back is if you start getting really short of breath. Like, you feel like you just sprinted a mile.
16: Okay.
22: But you've just been sitting there.
16: March 22nd, 2020.
23: There are now more than 34,000 coronavirus cases in the United States. More than 400 Americans have died.
16: I was just talking with my friend and she was telling me about her first COVID case. It made me think of mine. I don't think I'll ever forget it. It was a
1: super nice guy, older guy, 80s, brought in by his kid because he was having fevers, chills, cough, been short of breath. Everything we'd been hearing about, we all kind of had a feeling that this was it. We gowned up, we went in the room, gave him a bunch of oxygen, and he seemed to be doing better. A couple hours later, he seemed to be getting worse. He's breathing more and more heavily, hunched over, trying to catch his breath. At that point, talked to him and made the decision to intubate him, put him on a ventilator. I'll never forget, he just kind of looked at me and said, "Looks like I'm going to be dying here." I said, "No, you know, right now you're just working really hard to breathe. Let's let you rest, give you a bunch of oxygen. It's going to make you feel a lot better." He just kind of looked at me and said, "All right." I was at the head of the bed and I just kind of had my hands on his head. I told him to think of a nice place, a nice beach that he likes. I'm going to give him some meds to put him to sleep. And we put the tube in. He went up to the ICU. And yeah, a couple days later, he passed away.
5: Tensions are high today, March 26th, 2020. All the ICUs are slammed.
1: Almost wonder why some people are getting, are barely noticing anything, and other people are getting rather sick from it. Obviously, age has something to do with it, but it's more than that.
5: Do me a favor, take some sips of water. Sip that water. Okay, that's good. You're doing good, buddy.
15: I would call again because it's just so busy here, but let me get your name and number. And are you the person to make medical decisions for him in case that he's not able to make them for himself? Okay. Now, if he needed to have a breathing tube and be on a ventilator, is that something that he'd want to happen? Yes, okay. And then if his heart was to stop beating, we had to do chest compression, CPR and the like, would he want that as well?
1: I'm back home after the shift today. Basically, it's just the new normal. The entire pod that I'm in has COVID. It's just, that's it. That's the only diagnosis. I left a trash bag at the door, and I'm just gonna put all my clothes in the trash bag, and then I guess jump in.

0: every night before you go to sleep, you say, I got it. I got it. And then every morning, I got it. I definitely have it. And then you still haven't gotten it. Or as far as we know. Maybe you have. I don't know. It seems like it's constantly on your mind.
1: What's it been like for you for these past 2 months?
0: It's a lot. It's hard to deal with, definitely.
1: I feel bad for you because, yeah, because you're with me, you kind of become a high risk.
0: No one wants to see me. Like, oh, you live with a doctor? Oh, like, ooh, stay away, please. Yeah.
2: April 6, 2020.
3: Number of deaths are up once again. Number of people we lost. Number of New Yorkers, 4,758, which is up from 159, but which is effectively flat for 2 days.
4: The patient with abdominal pain is probably going to go over to blue.
5: Okay.
4: Because we're running out of isolated beds.
2: It's just crazy how
4: she's working on it.
2: There's just no guidance. Like, there's...
5: Did you mean to get an alcohol urine level?
2: You know, we're all out here just making our own decisions.
5: Did you mean to get an alcohol urine level?
2: And kind of freeballing it, really. I mean, there's just so much we don't know. April 10th, 2020. I have never in my short career seen people spreading information amongst ER doctors and ICU doctors literally by WhatsApp, texting each other images of charts that people have written, kind of really just figuring it out as it goes, which is kind of incredible because in medicine in general, we're very cautious. We'll sit in journal club meetings and debate whether we should give somebody 162 milligrams of aspirin or 325 milligrams of aspirin. We'll literally debate that for hours. Mm. But right now, we're just trying different things out almost on a whim.
6: So these WhatsApp groups you were telling me about where you're exchanging information with doctors in Italy and China.
2: Yeah, and a lot from Washington also.
6: Washington State, right.
2: Their outbreak started, I don't know, what was it, a week or two before ours?
6: So based on, because I find this part of it really interesting, like, so what were you hearing from them?
2: I guess phase one was expecting things based on what they were seeing. And at the time that was, okay, a virus comes to the back of your throat. It's flu-like. It's upper respiratory. It's like up here in your neck. Mm. A lot of people clear it. But if it gets worse, it progresses down to your lungs, becomes lower tract. And that's when you start to see these pneumonias. And then if these pneumonias get bad, it becomes ARDS.
6: Acute respiratory distress syndrome.
2: That was phase one. So that made perfect sense to me, you know. But then I think phase two was seeing things that didn't add up with that. The biggest thing that struck me is patient comes in, you measure their oxygen level with a pulse ox. And to take a step back, the pulse ox is that little thing you put on your finger with the laser light.
6: It shines a laser through your finger and reads the color of your blood. And from that,
2: it tells you your oxygen concentration. If normal is, you know, 97 to 100%, normally if someone's oxygen saturation is anything close to 70%, they're not awake. They're out of it completely. They're grasping at anything, trying to get oxygen. But these patients we're seeing routinely that are looking at us, talking to us, they're wide awake, texting on their phone, and their oxygen saturations are at these super low levels.
6: I remember you sent me a text message of somebody who had an oxygen saturation reading of like in the 50s, and they were on their phone.
2: Exactly. That's a person that you're like, okay, ma'am, you're going to be taking a long nap. You know, you're going on a ventilator. And they may be like, well, right, can I just finish posting on Instagram first? You know, it's just so surreal.
7: Okay. Can you tell me where you are right now?
6: Okay, so you're seeing all these patients where the numbers just seem like they should be in really bad shape, but they're not.
2: Mm-hmm. And at the same time, a preprint paper came out. And again, this is a preprint paper, so who knows what validity it will end up having. But in this paper coming out of China, they kind of found that one of the proteins made by this virus has the ability to attack
1: hemoglobin.
6: The paper basically argued that we've been thinking about COVID as a lung disease, but you know, the lungs are not the only part of the equation in terms of taking in oxygen. The lungs snatch the oxygen out of the air, but then they give it to the blood where you've got this little protein called hemoglobin.
1: And then the hemoglobin's job is to grab that oxygen and then carry it in the blood to the tissues where it ultimately needs to go.
6: So the idea of this paper was it could be that the virus is attacking the hemoglobin in the blood.
1: So maybe the problem is not the lungs so much as it could be a problem with the blood. Which was super exciting to me because that's like, oh, well, we have all these, this arsenal of weapons that we could potentially deploy against the blood problem. All sorts of other treatments we can do. We can replace the hemoglobin. You could just get a blood transfusion.
6: Oh, interesting.
1: So that's when I started doing some of those experiments. April 10th, 2020.
3: Total lives lost, 7,844.
4: Well, the lactate is clearing.
1: I've been running experiments.
4: So yeah, you want to do the AA gradient?
1: To see if this might be true. The way that I was thinking of, and it turns out a lot of other ER doctors were thinking of, I don't think I invented this, is to test something called an ABG, which stands for arterial blood gas.
6: An ABG test is where the doctor draws a little bit of blood from the wrist and looks at dissolved oxygen in the blood. The thought was, if this were a hemoglobin blood issue, this test would allow him to know that.
4: Yeah. So you know how people were talking about this being a hemoglobinopathy?
7: Yeah.
4: In that maybe the hemoglobin is poisoned and it's not so much a lung issue. But the fact that the PaO2 is low tells, kind of goes against that, you know what I mean?
1: Unfortunately, by testing the patients that I've been having over the past couple of days, what I found is the hemoglobin probably isn't the main problem. It probably is the lung.
4: There's a problem with the lung, which is what we know.
1: Which I guess now brings me just back to square one. I don't know. I was hoping for something more exciting than that.
4: April 16th, 2020.
3: 600 people died yesterday from the disease.
4: Today, I took a quick trip up to the ICU.
6: The ICU is where people who have to be put on ventilators go.
4: It was hard to see all the patients because we have them all in isolated rooms, but I was walking by looking at their vent settings. I think one thing that really struck me is the amount of hair that I saw. You know, I spent months working in the ICU as a resident. You just get used to seeing IV drips, pumps, ventilator equipment, big bed and gray hair on it. And I'm walking through this ICU and like jet black hair, brown hair, blonde hair. That really struck me. I mean, I wish people could see that. I guess I'm used to processing the sadness of the ICU in terms of people at the end of their life who've lived a good life. And I always concoct some story in my mind of how they've lived this fulfilling life. And, you know, their family is going to feel sad, but they're going to feel like, okay, this is a sad but inevitable chapter, a final chapter. But with these patients, these aren't people who, they're not at that chapter. Their families are not gonna feel closure when they die. Their kids still need a dad, you know? Ugh, it's just scary. April 21st, 2020. So, exploring another hypothesis, again, coming back to the same problem that coronavirus is thought to infect the respiratory tract and the lungs, but we're seeing findings that are beyond that and can't be explained just by the lungs.
6: One of the things he says that's been puzzling is just the crazy array of symptoms he's seeing in people with COVID. There's the usual cough, fever, breathing issues, but you also have people reporting neurological issues. Some people, including a few folks that I work with, lost their sense of taste and smell for a while. Others are reporting skin issues on their fingers and toes, migraines.
4: Trying to understand what's going on and more importantly, what to do about it. So one hypothesis is this idea of a coagulopathy.
6: He says the idea started again on a WhatsApp group. doctor on one of these groups says, hey, I'm seeing these weird lab values in my COVID patients, not sure what it means. Avir and his colleagues start to investigate and ultimately notice that COVID patients often seem to have very high levels of this one enzyme in their blood. It's an enzyme that's often associated with clotting.
4: If someone's making clots and breaking down clots and just going through that clotting process. So that kind of brought up this theory of, could it be that this virus is somehow inducing little clots all over the body?
6: Thousands and thousands of these microclots that might be jamming up the highways and preventing the oxygen in the blood from getting where it needs to go.
4: And it also could potentially explain why we're seeing heart damage, because the blood supposed to go to the heart is getting clotted before it can get there. Same thing with the brain. And as a matter of fact, we see problems with the kidneys. We're seeing problems with every end organ. Maybe it's not a problem with the organ. Maybe it's a problem with the blood supply that should be getting to the organ.
6: This might, emphasis on the word might, explain why there are so many different symptoms to this disease.
4: So in our hospital, the hematology department kind of sat down with this data and came up with an algorithm for us to use in the ER and in the on the floor in the ICU, which is to basically try putting these patients on blood thinners.
8: So let's do Lovenox.

0: Basically, the CMO of our hospital comes on the intercom and says, I just want to thank you guys for everything you're doing. What you're doing is working.
1: 340 patients with COVID disease.
0: We discharged this many people today. You know, just kind of a pep talk over this really intercom. And then they play the song is so scary.
1: Thank you. Have a great day.
2: I have to say that is the sweetest thing I've ever heard in my life.
0: It's so sweet. And now what they're doing is every time they extubate someone, take someone off a ventilator. They play Here Comes the Sun by the Beatles.
2: It was really moving to hear that.
0: Yeah. It's Avir here. I'm coming off shift, except now it's more than 5 years after this episode originally aired. And I got to say, it's like inspiring and frustrating to listen to that audio. I could tell that we were really in the dark, trying our best to figure out what was going on. And even then, just a couple months in, I think we realized that there was an inflammatory response going on that we needed to get under control. Although we later realized that the trick wasn't as much to use blood thinners, even though we did use them, that we could use steroids and that helped a lot more. So I'm just thankful for all the doctors who figured out so much amazing stuff for us to use, for everyone for getting vaccinated through a combination of natural immunity, vaccination, and all our tricks that we sort of picked up along the way. I'm just so thankful that we've been able to get this whole COVID thing under control. And now we can pretty much think of it as a common cold for most people. Anyway, thank you for listening.
3: That is the distinctive call of the crow. The black-feathered bird can sometimes be considered a nuisance, either for their calls or the mess they can make. But Dan Mennell says there's much to admire about the crow. He's an ornithologist and biology professor at the University of Windsor.
4: They are incredibly intelligent. They're so intelligent that ornithologists like me try to stay away from them as our study subject because they can really outsmart people in tremendous ways. They have the same brain weight to body weight ratio that humans do, and ornithologists have demonstrated that they share similar cognitive abilities to primates. They can recognize us based on the way that we look or the way that we sound. They'll stay away from ornithologists trying to capture them.
3: Dan Mennell is an ornithologist and biology professor at the University of Windsor.
5: 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Host Pia Chattopadhyay competes against one familiar voice and one clever listener in a battle of brain games devised by puzzle master Peter Brown. That's Puzzling, all summer long. 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
6: From CBC News, the world is sour. I'm Neil Kumar. The punishing new U.S. tariffs are now in effect on billions of dollars of Canadian goods, and we're just over 2 weeks away from Canada imposing new tariffs in retaliation. As Catherine Tunney reports, the U.S. president is taking fresh jabs at Canada.
7: For the first time since trade talks collapsed, the president weighed in, writing, "Canada wants the benefits of being a state without being one." Trump's top official in the file, adamant that Canada is to blame for the failed talks.
8: They've always had the best deal, and they still would have an even better deal, but they didn't want that.
9: You're at war when you get attacked. We got attacked.
7: Canada insists Washington's proposals were unfair. Trump is facing mounting domestic pressure and affordability frustrations with voters. Democrats were quick to condemn the latest tariff salvo, linking it to higher prices. Also against the move, Trump's former vice president turned critic.
10: I think the last thing we need right now, as our economy is getting back on its feet, is a trade war with Canada.
7: Longtime Maine Senator and Republican Susan Collins called for the tariffs to come off, a sign Republicans fighting for re-election in border states may be worried.

0: These are hard times for hope.
1: And hard times need hope, says scholar Kari Grain. Not whimsical hope, but critical hope. Welcome to Ideas. I'm Nahla Ayed.
0: People often associate cynicism with cognitive intelligence and high levels of trust or hopefulness with a lack of discernment. But research has found the opposite to be true. In fact, cynics do less well on cognitive tests and have a more difficult time spotting cheaters and liars than their more trusting counterparts.
1: Grain is a professor at the University of British Columbia in the Faculty of Education, where she leads the master's program in adult learning and global change program. She delivered the University of Prince Edward Island's 2025 Shannon K. Murray Lecture on Hope and the Academy. Grain explores how hope can come from three areas: teachers, critical thinking, and biomimicry, the practice of observing how nature functions in order to address human problems.
0: Thank you so much for having me. So last week, I brought a question to my class of graduate education students at the University of British Columbia. I said to them, I just need to check my assumptions on something. Everyone I've been speaking to at universities and colleges seems to be grappling with this significant sense of despair and hopelessness right now. But I said to them, do you also feel this? Do you also feel that this is a time where there is less hope? And I could barely get through the end of that question before they had widened their eyes and leaned in and nodded vigorously. And some even laughed aloud at the obvious nature of that question and its answer. They unanimously and emphatically agreed that these are hard times for hope. I have observed that hope tends to be a topic of great interest when there is an interruption in its flow. When the reservoirs of hope have dwindled or run dry, when it feels subversive, tiresome, or even impossible to have hope given the circumstances. We are, as many might attest, in such a moment. On the global stage, we are living through an era of blatant impunity, an undermining of democracy, rampant political polarization and censorship, and perhaps most urgently, a climate crisis that keeps taking a back seat in both politics and priority to other urgent unfolding socio-political crises. The late poet-activist Andrea Gibson wrote that, when the truth isn't hopeful, the telling of it is. But hopeful truths exist too. Babies still giggle at the sloppy surprise of a dog's tongue across their cheek. On British Columbia's west coast, this year has seen a surge in sockeye salmon returning to the Fraser River. Somewhere here in Charlottetown, a stranger gives up their seat on the bus for a person who needs it. Sunlight on a dewy spider web still looks like diamonds dangling on a wire. If we are paying attention, we can bear witness to moments of dazzling beauty, to all sorts of good news stories that don't make headlines, and to joyful demonstrations of care that form the bedrock of community. Now, despite these vibrant moments that sustain us in daily life, the existential, environmental, and political threats that we face currently are profoundly challenging to navigate. In so many ways, thousands of university staff, faculty, and students are facing interruptions and blockages of their life's work. This moment in time truly represents a damming of the flow and direction that higher education has long been working to sustain. And I am here to suggest that we are not meant to navigate these turbulent waters alone, that every single person at any stage of life can benefit from a teacher who can help them navigate this era characterized by an interruption of hope. But who and what can be a teacher? For this annual lecture on Hope and the Academy here at UPEI, I'd like to explore three key ideas with you. First, the sacred societal role of the teacher in times of crisis, interruption, and uncertainty. Why do we need teachers at all stages of life, even beyond our school-aged years? I suggest that teachers, the sacred kind, help us navigate our ever-changing relationship to hope. And second, we will dip our toe into the water of critical hope and examine some common critiques and strengths of hope for cultivating change. And finally, I'll invite us to reflect on water as teacher. In the path of lifelong learning, as some of us move beyond our years as students in schools and universities, where teachers are gifted to us in daily life, is it possible that water can be the teacher that we need? Biomimicry is the practice of observing designs and processes in nature in order to address human problems. For example, the invention of Velcro was inspired by the natural design of sticky burrs and seeds that attach to your clothes. In architecture, honeycombs are known as particularly strong structures, so they've been used as inspiration in countless buildings. We know that biomimicry can help to solve some straightforward challenges in art and design. So in this era that many are describing as a polycrisis, what can water and its behaviors teach us about hope in times of challenge and interruption? So let's consider the role of the teacher. There is a prompt that I give my education students when we begin our exploration of what makes an exceptional teacher. I say, tell me about a teacher who changed your life. It's an exercise in reflection, a practice of meaning making through the art of storytelling. Why and when do teachers matter? And I do not mean teacher only in the vocational sense, as in a person who bravely and consistently educates the children and young adults of society. I do not just speak of the teacher as an assigned individual who conveys the curriculum, but a teacher who becomes transformative. That type of teacher is sacred, and not just individually, but to the functioning of a healthy society. The beloved Black feminist educator Bell Hooks wrote that, "There is an aspect of our vocation that is sacred. Our work is not merely to share information, but to share in the intellectual and spiritual growth of our students." So, I return to this prompt. Tell me about a teacher who changed your life. I'd like to tell you about a few. As I share these snapshots of transformative teachers in human form, I invite you to reflect on your own experiences and whether you have had similar encounters. In high school, I had a teacher librarian named Mrs. Knox. She found me tucked in the corner of the library one day, reading Emily Dickinson poetry with a light in my eye. Dickinson wrote, "Hope is the thing with feathers that perches in the soul. It sings the tune without the words and never stops at all." The following week, Mrs. Knox gave me a small green pot of soil with little white snowdrops peeking out. She said, "Snowdrops are the first flowers to poke through the soil after a long winter. These flowers are nature's version of hope." Mrs. Knox saw nature not just for the material reality it grows around us, but how it represents the passage of time and the metaphors that it offers for our existence. Snowdrops are not just flowers, they are radical trailblazers. They are the friend who joyfully stampedes into a chilly ocean before everybody else does. They are the indication everybody was waiting for that the hardest part is over and spring is on her way. Maybe you too have had a teacher who taught you about finding hope in nature. I also had a music teacher named Mr. Schnellert, who on his first day at our high school walked in, sat down at his keyboard, and launched into Queen's Bohemian Rhapsody. He sang the entire song for us as a one-man band, and he went for the high notes with skill and a wrinkled forehead. It quickly became clear that our new music teacher loved music. In the years that followed, he unabashedly shared his enthusiasm and passion with us. He taught me that when the responsibilities and challenges of life become too heavy, I can turn to the arts for joy and healing. Now leave that band room, walk down the long hall, and across from the library resided my English teacher, Mr. Brooks. I had never before witnessed a teacher so skillfully engage the students that other adults had written off as bad apples. In Mr. Brooks's English class, everyone was valued, and he held every learner to high standards. The kids who usually skipped class to hang out in the smoke pit eagerly attended Mr. Brooks's class and even showed excitement to be there. Maybe you too have had a teacher who saw the best in everybody or who held you accountable to your highest potential. Now, exceptional teachers aren't just in classrooms, of course. In college, I had a volleyball coach named Steve. During one particularly intense championship game, I was failing miserably. The other team had figured out that all they needed to do was dump the ball into this one spot that I was responsible for. And I was repeatedly surprised and unable to get it. We were losing the game because of it. Now, many coaches would have pulled me, and I wish that he would. It probably would have been the right move. But Steve pointed at me and leaned in, and he tilted his head sideways, and he said quietly to me, "You know how to fix this. Stand on that attack line, stay low, and get under it. They will do it again." Despite my embarrassment and shame, I did what he said. And when the ball came, I had adapted, and I was able to dig it up every time after that. I'm sorry to report that we still lost that match, and the gold medal for that matter. But he taught me that when you screw up, you stay the course. You keep showing up and you get better. Maybe you too have had a teacher who believed in your potential even when you didn't. Now, in my own students' accounts of teachers who have changed their life, interestingly, there's no unifying characteristic or trait, but it makes sense because different people need something unique depending on their identity, on their stage of life, and what they're going through. But the through line, the common thread of a teacher who transforms, is that they help to nurture our relationship to hope. Maybe it's through accountability or tough love, generosity or fierce persistence, but no matter the form it takes, an exceptional teacher sparks a hopefulness in ourselves or the world around us. Now, although I have described for you some recognizable types of teachers, the humankind, we may also find less recognizable teachers in nature, and particularly in water. This is the kind of teacher that biomimicry invites us to learn from. And it is the kind of teacher that cultures around the world have been learning from for time immemorial. Water carries with it profound wisdom on how to respond to interruptions and crisis. And it may offer us insights on how to keep the flow of hope alive. So let's first explore hope as a concept. Hope is a topic that has been researched and written about across many disciplines. And there are some common and sometimes justified critiques that hope attracts. For example, hope is often imagined as a soft, even naive concept, or uncritical optimism that glosses over structural inequities or ignores negative projected outcomes. At its very worst, naive forms of hope can lure people away from the urgent work of change. Stanford neuroscientist Jamil Zaki has identified in his research that people often associate cynicism with cognitive intelligence and high levels of trust or hopefulness with a lack of discernment. But his research has found the opposite to be true. In fact, cynics do less well on cognitive tests and have a more difficult time spotting cheaters and liars than their more trusting counterparts. Since the publication of my book, Critical Hope, I've had the daunting joy of touring to university campuses and conferences across North America to speak on these topics. Some audiences, if they're unfamiliar with Critical Hope, anticipate a motivational speech. They are often surprised when instead I begin by naming sobering realities of the polycrisis: global systemic injustices, intergenerational trauma, a growing inability to dialogue across difference, the consequences of climate breakdown, the rise of artificial intelligence, all of these wicked problems that are interwoven to create the socio-political landscape in which learning takes place. One of the central misunderstandings I encounter in discussions about hope is that it is somehow intrinsically good. I don't believe that to be necessarily true. Because hope alone, without being critical, can sometimes be dangerous. It can be dangerous if it is passive, if it is merely for the sake of feeling good. That would be something akin to toxic positivity. If it avoids difficult knowledge and discomfort, and if it's based on false information or oversimplified solutions. These types of hope can be dangerous because they can stymie that urgent work of change. But hope can also be a lifeline. My mom was diagnosed with lung cancer about 2 years ago. Before her treatment started, I went to visit her in Parksville on Vancouver Island, and I wanted to talk to her about some of the possible outcomes of this diagnosis. Something you need to know about my mom is that for my whole life, she has been this beacon of hopefulness at any cost. She finds silver linings in everything, and she likes to focus on the joyful things in life rather than wasting her time and energy on unpleasant things. So we went for this walk, this beach walk together, and I remember sort of chasing her down the beach and trying to talk to her about her fears and about the potential for her treatment to go poorly. I wanted her to feel like there was space to not be hopeful for once. And at some point, I caught up to her. She turned around and she looked me square in the eyes and she said, "Kari, I have been working with the sick and the elderly my entire life. And I know based on watching the health outcomes of so many of my patients that my best chance at getting well is to be hopeful. I do not have time or energy for your negativity." Her hopefulness, to my surprise, was never naive. It was fiercely pragmatic. And I'm still reflecting on all the ways that hope can be a vital lifeline, in fact, a survival skill for people in crisis. Now, hope, as it turns out, is quite complex. To study hope is not to believe in its unqualified goodness. Rather, I study it because I'm fascinated by its contradictions, how my own relationship to hope has shifted over time across social contexts, and by the way it materializes unevenly, even unpredictably, in many different spaces. So consider how some individuals with abundant structural privilege can feel utterly bereft of hope, while others who face persistent marginalization or economic precarity may possess an unshakable reservoir of it. Now, the reverse can also be true. I have seen wealthy upper middle class circles embrace the language of manifestation, this belief that visualizing your desires and affirming them daily will magically bring them into being. Now, such ideas are seductive, but they tend to flourish in contexts where social and economic capital already do much of the heavy lifting. Meanwhile, people living through war or working multiple jobs just to buy groceries and pay rent know too well that manifestation without structural change is an empty promise. This is, of course, to say that hope is not a monolith. It is deeply human, highly contextual, and it is consistently intertwined with other emotions and systemic realities. Nothing teaches us more about its contours, its presence, its absence, and its fragility than life itself. A cancer diagnosis, the rush of falling in love, or the pain of unrequited love, the birth of a child, the loss of a home or a homeland, a walk by the Pacific or Atlantic Ocean at sunset, the fraying of democracy. More than any research or framework can do, each lived experience teaches us something different about hope, its necessity, its limits, and the ways it can catalyze transformation. So what distinguishes critical hope from hope alone? The term critical hope was coined by the late Brazilian activist educator Paulo Freire. He talked about critical hope as much more than just hope on its own. For hope to be critical, it needs to be action-oriented. It needs to engage with politicity or this characteristic of being political. It recognizes historical concreteness or the way that decisions made in one era have direct material consequences for the next. He believed in ontological incompleteness, or this notion that every person as a learner is perpetually in the process of becoming. Dr. Cornel West has also written extensively on critical approaches to hope, though he doesn't actually use the term critical hope. But in his book called Race Matters, Dr. West writes that for as long as hope remains and meaning is preserved, the possibility of overcoming oppression stays alive. So critical hope is intimately entangled with ideas around social justice. In my book, building on Freire and Cornel West and others, I define critical hope metaphorically as a dance, a heated entanglement between the critical awareness of the problems at hand and the spark of spirit that sometimes, in contradiction to our own experiences and sensibilities, insists on hope. Not naive hope that things will just get better, but an abiding wisdom that change cannot be created without a foundational starting point of hope. My most significant epiphany in the writing of that book was the realization that I had been sold a lie. I'd been told that anger and grief were somehow oppositional to hope. In reality, any major social movement that has been transformative has involved hope working together arm in arm with emotions like anger or grief. The civil rights activist poet Audre Lorde wrote extensively on the uses of anger, and she said, "Anger is loaded with information and energy." Now, these conflicting emotions are not opponents at all. They are collaborators and co-conspirators in the pursuit of change. A transformative teacher, the sacred kind, instinctively knows much of this about hope and shares it in their teachings. In the field of adult education, we have a term called lifelong learning. And although its meaning is quite self-evident, it denotes the continuous pursuit of education and skills for personal, social, or professional knowledge. When Freire talks about ontological incompleteness, he would likely say that even adults who are well established in their careers and their personhood are still in the process of becoming right up until the moment they die. If we look at the phases and stages of a typical lifelong learner in Canada, where a person is likely to be surrounded by all sorts of teachers from early childhood through to early adulthood, what happens when an adult is no longer in formal education? When teachers, at least in the vocational sense, are no longer gifted as part and parcel of the formal learning experience. Even in adulthood, the lifelong quest for that sacred, transformative teacher continues. In fact, arguably, it becomes even more important. As adulthood and its many experiences can prompt a more complicated and tension-laden relationship with hope. Adults can and do find incredible teachers in peers and faith communities and work colleagues in their own children or family members, and even in subversive encounters with people with whom they don't agree. Some of my greatest teachings have come from contexts of conflict and the people who represented a viewpoint I didn't like, and therefore who pushed me to think deeply about my own values and commitments. But if we think about the role of a teacher, that transformative kind, as truly sacred and as an arbiter of our connection to hope, then each individual can benefit from finding that teacher at every stage of a lifelong learning journey. Last winter, I found myself in a position where I needed that kind of sacred teacher. In every aspect of my life, I faced roadblocks and interruptions in the flow of where I wanted my path to lead. I was pregnant with twins and miscarried them several weeks apart. Shortly after that, I lost out on a dream job that I had been a finalist for. An election had happened in our closest neighboring country, the consequences of which have been devastating to so many friends and colleagues. And in that same chaotic span of months, I received numerous invitations to visit the U.S. to speak to their audiences about critical hope. This is the origin of my theory that hope is a hot topic when there is an interruption in its flow, when its well is running dry. In several cases, I was asked to visit exhausted staff and faculty who were leading diversity, equity, and inclusion initiatives, and who were facing long lists of words that they had to eliminate or scrub from their website. Gender, climate justice, anti-racism, white privilege. A dear friend who led an interfaith center at a Florida university woke up one day to the complete elimination of his entire interfaith unit. No more funding, no more staff to do the vital work of facilitating difficult dialogues on campus, and no more interfaith events that were vital to that campus's ability to navigate religious polarization. I spoke with racialized support staff and students who felt afraid for their personal safety due to ICE raids. I spoke with professors who were feeling too depressed to teach their climate justice courses because of the growing restrictions on what they could say in their classrooms and the looming warnings from scientists, which are being ignored by people in power. And while this is undoubtedly a dangerous moment for our friends and colleagues in American higher education, we are not exempt from similar shifts in Canadian higher ed. Currently in Canadian universities, community engagement offices are particularly vulnerable to cuts and closures. Simon Fraser University abruptly closed the Van City Office of Community Engagement, ending decades-long relationships with marginalized communities in Vancouver's downtown east side. The University of British Columbia closed its Knowledge Exchange Unit, which was leading essential knowledge mobilization initiatives and ensuring ethical engagement at the interface between university and the communities being researched. Such cuts have sent ripples of worry across Canadian universities and colleges that similar closures could be on their way. So, last winter, in this moment that represented for me both personal and societal interruptions of the things I cared about, I questioned, who was I to show up and speak to these audiences about hope when my own relationship with hope was so strained and distant? When grief and bitterness were more intimate companions to me than hope? I found myself on that quest for a teacher to help me navigate the strained relationship that I had with hope. I needed a muse, a mentor, a sacred teacher. It was clear I needed to look beyond human teachers and into the realm of nature.
1: What can nature teach us about hope? The late Rachel Carson, celebrated American marine biologist, writer, and conservationist, talked about the impact of nature on humanity. In her book, The Silent Spring, which helped launch the modern environmental movement, she wrote, "Those who contemplate the beauty of the earth find reserves of strength that will endure as long as life lasts." And in keeping with the lecture's emphasis on the importance of community, Carson also noted, "In nature, nothing exists alone." You're listening to CBC Ideas. I'm Nala Ayed. UBC's Kari Grain delivered the 2025 lecture on Hope and the Academy at the University of Prince Edward Island, where to find critical hope in hard times.
0: So as I often do when I'm feeling overwhelmed, I went for a walk with my dog in the wet, mossy woods near Vancouver, and I found that teacher. It was water. We can learn a lot from how water responds when it is interrupted. Water is an expert at finding the invitations, finding the ways around barriers, or finding the places where it can grow deep or gain strength or nourish others. When I began to think about water as my teacher, I realized it doesn't only flow, it responds. Water teaches us how to move through interruption and crisis, how to stay active when the path ahead seems to disappear. There are four particular behaviors that reveal its quiet genius. These are ways of being that might guide us, too, in our personal and collective work. Before I share those, I have a caveat of sorts. I'm aware that this is an extended and perhaps romanticized metaphor about water. I'm aware there are counterfactuals available, and and that I've heard a lot of them, trust me, and that, like hope, water isn't always good. There are all types of water events and behaviors in a warming climate that threaten the most vulnerable global communities. Droughts, rising ocean levels, floods, and hurricanes growing in their ferocity each year. Water, like hope, can be dangerous when the nefarious aspects of human nature co-opt or exploit its gifts. But allow me to share four teachings of water in a way that casts a light of generosity on its behaviors, in a way that offers an affirmative vision for the future and possible strategies for responding to the dams and crises we face. The first teaching is that water finds another path. When water meets an obstacle, it doesn't become immobilized or turn back in defeat. It explores, it widens, splits, seeks out new terrain until it discovers a way through. And very often, the stream that splits into smaller waterways finds a way back to itself again downstream. It is endlessly adaptive, not because it wants to be, but because it has to be. The current simply insists on finding a way forward. In higher education, this might look like a scholar whose program is defunded, finding new partners outside the institution. It might be students organizing potlucks or social media campaigns when their official communication channels are closed. A discontinued program might create smaller offshoot initiatives that keep conversations going. When systems or structures block the flow, the river reminds us there is always another route. It may be smaller, it may be slower, but it keeps moving. What else does water do when its flow is interrupted? It pools in deep places and goes underground. When it cannot move forward, water gathers. It keeps expanding quietly in depth rather than breadth. From above, that pooling can look like stillness, but below the surface, as it builds in volume, life and the potential for movement is gathering strength. These subterranean water sources form systems of nourishment and resistance that sustain life in ways that cannot always be measured or seen from above. This is the work of grassroots movements, of scholars and students gathering off the record, of care networks that sustain communities when formal structures collapse. It's the stubborn insistence on survival and subversion. It is raucous gatherings of musician activists and music lovers, of artists and art lovers. In my travels across campuses, I've seen this invisible hydrology at work in communities of practice that meet in kitchens, in online chat threads, in borrowed spaces, all quietly and joyfully keeping hope alive. As funding cuts and ideological attacks disrupt the visible flow of community engagement work, communities are deepening in thought, in solidarity, and in courage. They are asking harder questions, building stronger networks, and preparing the ground for when the barriers eventually break. I have also observed some universities doing the opposite of this deepening. In a recent piece in the National Post, journalist Joseph Breen exposed the mechanisms by which universities facing financial crisis are hiring consulting firms to help them corporatize and restructure the university. According to Breen, they do this by concentrating power at the top and by guiding universities to cut the very staff and programs that arguably comprise their core mission. These consulting firms are building universities into loftier ivory towers. But what can leaders learn if, in times of crisis, instead of taking guidance from consultants, they take their teachings from water? What could public universities look like if, in this moment of interruption and crisis, rather than sending resources upward in centralized towers, they pool in deep places? What if we mimic this behavior of water and build stronger networks at the poorest peripheries, with and within the communities that public universities are meant to serve? This teaching of water reminds us that when we cannot yet change the world or push our way through the obstacles we face, we can still deepen our commitments to one another and the communities we care about. As a side note, Last week, I spoke with a student of hydrogeology about these metaphors because I was curious if they were accurate through the lens of biomimicry and from a scientific perspective. He noted that this underground metaphor was the only one that wasn't quite right. Not because water doesn't go underground, but because, he said, water is always underground. Even if you see it above ground, most water lives underground or spends the majority of its time there. I smiled at him and I said, now that is poetry. Maybe this teaching of water isn't just that water can move underground when it needs to, but that even in good times, so much of the important work of education and social movements happens out of sight, in the in-between places of community, art, deep reflection, and activism. Sometimes the most powerful learning happens in those underground streams where good trouble is given a life force. The third behavior of water that we can learn from is its capacity to persist. Water keeps showing up. There is an unattributed quote that says, "Rivers carve stone not by force, but by showing up day after day until the earth remembers." I'll say it one more time. Rivers carve stone not by force, but by showing up day after day until the earth remembers. There's a lesson here on the power of showing up. If you look at the layers that are carved on canyon walls, sometimes you can see entire eras of water's presence etched into that stone. This is the essence of what I call relentless incrementalism. The idea that small acts repeated with care by a critical mass can change the shape of things. Once in a great while, revolutions do happen. Radical change is sometimes achieved in a relatively short period of time. Now, these swift transformations are often perceived to be induced overnight, solely by charismatic public figures or key current events. Often, one name and one key moment come to personify a movement. But many names are forgotten too. Countless moments of small committed action, iterative progress, and continuous renewal don't necessarily live on in grand narratives of change. But such collective movements of people and communities over time create the conditions for radical transformation. The people who keep showing up day after day may not often see the impact of their presence, but in the long term, with enough people doing the work of relentless incrementalism, entire systems and landscapes can be quietly changed. This is the wisdom of water. The fourth behavior of water has been inspired by the teachings of several Indigenous scholars that I've read and Indigenous knowledge keepers who I've met. I cite them here, but I also encourage you to read them for yourself. The teaching is this. Water eventually converges as part of a larger watershed. After the interruptions and diversions, after the splitting and submerging, water converges and finds its way home. Across the vast arterial network of a watershed, streams and tributaries, each with their own histories, their own detours, return to one another in a common body of water. They converge in estuaries, in deltas, in the open embrace of the sea. Convergence is not an accident. It is the inevitable rhythm of relationship. In their book, Downstream, Reimagining Water, Elder Dr. Dorothy Christian and Rita Wong offer an invitation that continues to move through me, to reimagine ourselves beyond our skins as living parts of a larger watershed, both literally and metaphorically. Each of us is fluid with our relational connections to something vaster than ourselves and our own bodies. This fourth teaching of water, as it relates to my own relationship to hope, is this: that somewhere beyond the turbulence of our current moment, beyond closures and cutbacks, these crises, we will find one another again. Convergence is the future that persistence and presence makes possible. I think of the community engagement offices that have been shuttered across Canadian universities and of the interface centers, inclusion offices, and climate action initiatives that have abruptly disappeared from American campuses. I think of the irreplaceable relationships that they nurtured and the absolute necessity of their work. The teaching of convergence tells us that this work, this collaboration, this community will flow again and gather in places of convergence. The late Arapaho scholar, Dr. Michael Marker, described such watery meeting places as alluvial floodplains, fertile zones of gathering where many currents meet. In these floodplains and deltas, he wrote, the most fertile soils in the world are formed. It is a beautiful and complicated metaphor. Convergence zones are rarely comprised of clear water, and they are rarely calm. Convergence zones where waters meet are murky, silted, and dynamic. But it is here, in that generative muddiness, that new knowledge takes root. Dr. Marker saw this as a process of decolonial convergence and mixing, often turbulent, but always resulting in a richness of understanding and interconnection. This teaching distills the gift of education and mentorship. It moves like river water, carrying the silt and molecules of hundreds of upstream creeks, fed by innumerable ponds, lakes, and glaciers that we may never lay eyes upon, and whose watery edges we may never touch. What we see as one river is a convergence of many. Each of these four behaviors of water teaches us something different about the navigation of hope in hard times. Hope is not a single feeling or a fixed destination. It is a practice of adaptation, of depth, of underground nourishment, of persistence, and ultimately of finding one another again, even in turbulence, even in the mud and the muck. The framework of critical hope reminds us that hope can never be disentangled from the complex relationships and unequal societal structures that influence one's ability to imagine and manifest hopeful outcomes. And so, when our relationship to hope is strained, and we feel damned by policy or politics or grief, we can return to water as our teacher and ask, what teaching of water is most helpful in this moment? What teaching of water will help me navigate this crisis? In times like these, it can feel almost impossible to keep believing that small committed actions matter. And yet, teachers, that sacred kind, know better. I have shared with you the lessons of sacred teachers, both the humankind and the water kind, and they offer us lessons to take forward in hard times. Presence and persistence can carve landscapes. Good trouble is always pooling in deep places. And hope, paired with action and walking arm in arm with anger or grief or raucous joy, can be a fiercely pragmatic force for change.
1: After Professor Kari Grain's lecture, there was a question and answer session with the audience.
2: Thank you for that. I felt hopeful the entire time.
0: Great.
2: And I mean that in a really genuine way. But I'm thinking about, like, at one point before you started these sort of four elements, you said, you know, it's clear that water is also a threat, right? You talk about hurricanes, floods, and so forth. But I also think about, as you were talking, threats to water, right? Which is so often about what humans are doing to water and water sources. And I think about data centers and AI and all that kind of stuff, right? And so it's not really a question, but I wonder if you have some reflections on how we hang on to this critical hope and water as a teacher or whatever our teachers are that are also under threat.
0: You asked if I have any reflections on it. I think my mind is running off in 1,000 directions. But one of the things I'm thinking of is my friend, Dr. Rebecca Williams in Michigan, who she was the person I was referencing who felt so down about teaching her sustainability courses because of the realities that are being faced. And she contacted me because she read Critical Hope. And she said, hey, I decided to enact a practice of critical hope in my teaching. And I'm doing research on how my students respond to it because we're all feeling hopeless in the climate justice community. For the reasons you mentioned, the exploitation of water and I think the threats to water. And one of the key things that she did with her students is to hold space for the grief and the frustration and the anger of what humans are doing to the environment, but also to help them create something tangible, something small that is within their realm to actually take action on. So there's interesting research, and I can't remember the author right now, but on the way to cultivate actual hope is often to take action, is to transmute our anger or our frustration into something, into an action. And so it's not always about whether that action has the outcome you're looking for, but often it's just to help someone get out of that space of despair. So yeah, I think there are things that we can do, but it's certainly like part of the reason that despair is so pervasive right now.
3: This is connected to what Dr. Braithwaite just asked. I'm from the Pacific Northwest.
0: Oh, hey.
3: Where there was numerous amounts of water of many kinds when I was younger. Mm-hmm. But I'm wondering if you've, now there's drought in Oregon and BC.
0: Right.
3: I'm wondering if you have begun adapting your water metaphor for the places of the world that are naturally very dry, the desert regions, whether it's high desert of America or the Middle East, and for those places that are now going drought.
0: Yeah, thank you. The seed of this talk happened when I was going down to Davis, California, to UC Davis. And I looked into the watershed of that. I always like to learn about the watershed of the area I'm going to now, because I'm thinking about this metaphor all the time. And it's very much like arid desert up above, but their watershed is almost entirely these underground aquifers. And so that's where I got the idea of water going underground. Now, again, I've been told by a hydrogeology student that water's always underground, but I think that it is especially true in the case of Davis, California. But I think there's more work to be done on this metaphor. I think there's a less hopeful set of metaphors I could probably come up with around drought and some of the counterfactuals. And I want to shout out to my colleague, Dr. Sam Rocha, who is a philosopher. And I gave him a run through of this talk, and he was the one who told me to say the caveat about the counterfactuals, that there are things that water does that are harmful as well.
4: Thank you, Kari. I really appreciate in the book how you tell stories and then how you bring stories of different spiritual or educational practices together and let them sit uncomfortably, which is one of your principles, I think, of foundations of critical hope. What about when it comes as teachers who have this door to the community open, when it comes to engaging and trying to draw people who disagree into what we see as a larger vision of the world? I'm just wondering, does that begin with kind of just doing something, or is there a part within your framework that is the starting point for helping others see the bigger vision? I think not everybody will share our understanding of environmental practice.
0: Right.
4: How do we draw people into a bigger sense of the moment, the crisis? When it comes to hope, how do we help them hope together?
0: Thank you. There's a lot of, I don't know if you know, but there are probably three or four questions you asked in there. But I think that what you're getting at is what is the starting point for educators? Is that what you're kind of asking?
5: Yes.
0: Right. I had this really interesting conversation in Baltimore last month with a prof who said, it's getting increasingly difficult to have conversations with my students because they're getting the wrong news. They're literally getting fake news and they're bringing that opinion as fact. And the question was insightful because he said, I want to acknowledge that there are different ways of knowing the world, that there are different truths that we bring based on our religion or our backgrounds or whatever. But how do we keep ourselves from collapsing that into all knowledge is true and all knowledge is subjective? Because, especially through a climate perspective, there's some pretty hard details there that are fairly straightforward. So I think one of the first steps, although this is not within anybody's power here, but is providing true factual information to our students so that the opinions they're bringing are certainly going to be based on evidence. Another thing that I think about when I'm teaching and I have an encounter with a student, or even like in a talk where somebody brings a perspective I might not agree with, I try to remember, I have this visualization I do of kind of like breaking my heart open towards them instead of, because I instantly can feel like defensive or something. And I try to remember like the way forward is to sort of break that heart open towards that person so you can really try to create a pathway of communication with them. I know that that's not easy and it's not practical for everybody, but that's a strategy I use to counter my own defensiveness sometimes. Yeah.
5: Thank you, Carrie, for your talk. Very insightful. So what does water tell us about the traditional measure of intelligence?
0: Yes, intelligence.
5: Especially in terms of crisis and uncertainty.
0: For me, there's so much about water. And again, speaking to those in the indigenous scholarship that talks about watersheds and thinking about ourselves in this larger interconnected ecosystem, right? And so I think that a lot of intelligence in maybe traditional Western ways of knowing have focused on the individual. And what water teaches me, I'll speak for myself, what water teaches me about it is this openness to being part of everything and to truly being interconnected. It's not, you know, when Elder Dorothy Christian came to my classroom and taught my students, she had us actually think about the watersheds that we are connected to, literally. And then also metaphorically. So it is that interconnectedness piece that isn't always perceived as a part of intelligence in certain ways of knowing.
6: Okay. Hi, Carrie. Thank you for that lecture. It was wonderful.

0: I think that for me, this is sort of a nascent exploration. This has been like building on the work in my book, Critical Hope. And I'm hoping that this is the direction I want to move in, because I am aware that cultures around the world, that's why I mentioned cultures around the world, have been seeing water as teacher and land as teacher for time immemorial. I think there's like a lot of richness to explore in that. And that's kind of like my intention is to move forward with that. Yeah, thank you.
1: The 2025 Shannon K. Murray Lecture on Hope in the Academy was delivered by UBC's Kari Grain in Charlottetown. Special thanks to UPEI's Sharon Myers and Anna McDonald. This program was produced by Mary Link. Technical production, Richie Bolger and Sam McNulty. Lisa Ayuso is IDEA's web producer. Our senior producer is Nicola Lukšić. Greg Kelly is the executive producer of IDEA's, and I'm Nala Ayed.
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9: From CBC News, the world is sour. I'm Neil Kumar. Some Canadian businesses are crunching the numbers this morning to understand the financial hit from the latest U.S. tariffs. Those charges could not only impact sales, but also lead to job losses. Business reporter Kyle Bax has the story.
10: That last check, when it clears, will be the last one I get from the USA right now.
11: A difficult month for Ron Kubek keeps getting worse. Lightning Rock Winery in Summerland, BC was evacuated because of wildfires. And now the owner says new tariffs by the Trump administration mean his sales into the U.S. are gone.
10: It just makes it tougher this morning to do business and to figure out where we're going.
11: The new 50% tariffs impact about $28 billion worth of Canadian goods shipped to the U.S., from electronics and furniture to clothing and honey. Prime Minister Mark Carney has vowed to respond and place tariffs on U.S. products entering Canada. For Quebec, that could mean higher costs for supplies such as glass and cardboard.
10: And so we're just worried about the retaliatory tariffs that the Prime Minister puts on, because that'll affect the cost of winemaking.
11: For now, he hopes the escalating trade war is a wake-up call for provincial premiers to work harder to reduce trade barriers within the country. Kyle Bax, CBC News, Calgary.
9: U.S. President Donald Trump's former Vice President Mike Pence says a trade war with Canada is the last thing Americans need.
12: American businesses and American consumers pay American tariffs, and I think the last thing we need right now, as our economy is getting back on its feet, is a trade war with Canada. My hope is, for the sake of American families and for the sake of the American economy, that what we're looking at here is negotiation and not confrontation in a trade war.
9: Opinion polls say 60% of Americans blame Trump's tariffs for rising prices. As the Gordie Howe International Bridge was preparing to open, the owner of its biggest competitor sought a private meeting with senior Canadian officials. Much of what happened in that meeting remains a secret. The CBC's

0: Helen Butler obtained the government records and filed this report.
1: I don't know that there is a comparable.
2: Lori Troutman studies the Canada-U.S. border at Western Washington University. She's talking about Windsor, Detroit, where the privately owned Ambassador Bridge now sits beside the publicly owned Gordie Howe Bridge. CBC News has learned that as the Gordie Howe prepared to open, senior Canadian government officials met privately in April with the ambassador's American owner Matthew Maroon at his request. The details contained in briefing notes obtained by CBC through the Access to Information Act. But much of what was discussed remains blacked out. Maroon didn't respond to a request for comment. What we do know is 11 days after the meeting, the Ambassador Bridge lowered its tolls below the rates of Gordie Howe. Ottawa says the meeting was routine. The circumstances, though, were anything but. A billionaire, a new competitor, a bridge caught in a fight with the White House. Ottawa listened, but what Maroon wanted them to hear remains secret. Colin Butler, CBC News, London, Ontario.
0: Severe thunderstorms have created a major spectacle and major headaches across most of southern BC over the weekend. Thousands of lightning strikes halted air traffic and sparked new wildfires, leaving thousands without power. Tanya Fletcher has the latest.
3: Cracks of thunder and thousands of lightning strikes swept across the night sky over the Lower Mainland. Meteorologists say a rare low-pressure system moving up from the equator pushed onshore Saturday night. The storm grounded dozens of flights at Vancouver International for several hours, cancellations and delays spilling over into Sunday, creating chaos for travelers like Simone McCallum.
4: Just throngs of people queuing up to get their boarding passes and then hoping to come back through security with their children and people in wheelchairs, and it was just a kind of a mess.
3: Parts of the airport were flooded. Stephen Smart speaks for YVR.
5: We basically doubled our average monthly rainfall just overnight. So certainly the storm impacts from the lightning and then the rain on top of it.
3: The BC Wildfire Service says the lightning also ignited some 50 new fires in the past 3 days. Tanya Fletcher, CBC News, Vancouver.
0: And that is The World This Hour. For CBC News, I'm Neil Kumar.
6: Some people have been arguing for a while now that the song of the summer is no longer a thing. Monoculture is dead. There are many songs of the summer. It depends on who you hang out with. It depends on your Spotify. In the summer of 2026, people are still making that argument, but it is a little harder this year because of Ella Langley. Choosin' Texas is breaking records, racking up Mariah and Whitney-type numbers, although you might never have heard this song. Maybe instead you're listening to Charlie or Gracie or Ariana or Kim. Your mama thinks I'm bad for you. But eagle-eared music fans have noticed something. A lot of this summer's biggest albums, biggest songs are, like Choosin' Texas, kind of gloomy, a little grim, a bit sad. What is going on? Coming up on Today Explained from Vox, the pop girlies' sad, sad summer.
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0: Yep.
6: I'm Noelle King with Marissa Moss. She's a senior writer at Rolling Stone, writes a lot about country. All right, Marissa, tell me about Choosin' Texas.
9: Choosin' Texas is a song about a woman who is essentially losing her man in real time. So she goes to a bar, a honky-tonk in Texas. She's from Tennessee.
10: Just when I thought I got him to fall in love with Tennessee.
9: She suddenly realizes that he sees his ex, who's from Texas, and drifts away from her to this woman.
10: She's from Texas, I can tell by the way he's two-stepping round the room.
9: So it's that feeling of kind of knowing when you see it in someone's face that they're going to be leaving you. And you're figuring out whether it's worth it to hold on or you just kind of have to let go.
10: He's choosing Texas, I can tell.
6: How big is this song exactly?
9: It is huge. It is up there right now in competition with Mariah Carey's All I Want for Christmas Is You. Which owns the record for the the most amount of weeks at number one on the Billboard Hot 100 with 22 weeks. So right now, Ella Langley, as we speak, has 18 weeks on the Billboard Hot 100.
11: Dang.
9: Her only competition above that is Shaboozy. And Lil Nas X. Can't nobody tell me nothing. Which are also, you know, you should say, kind of country-ish, country-adjacent songs. But she really could blow by Mariah Carey. Of course, you get a boost every time Christmas comes around, but we're a little ways off from Mariah Carey declaring once and for all that it's Christmas season. So I think Ella has plenty of time to catch up. And it could be the biggest song of all time, which is crazy.
11: You're a music writer and you're based in Nashville, and Nashville is the beating heart of country in this country. How big a deal is Ella Langley in a place like Nashville and in the country industry?
9: She's a big deal. And it's exciting because she's a relatively newish artist in terms of how long she's been putting out music. You know, she's been in the grind for years and years, like most artists have by the time they have their breakthrough. She only released her debut album in 2024 called Hungover. And it's really exciting because, as a lot of people know, or maybe they don't know, it can be really hard for a woman to make it in Nashville. They're usually played, you know, one woman song an hour on country radio, if that, if you're lucky. Usually under 10% of songs on country radio are by women.
11: Wow.
9: So having someone like her out there and having so much country radio airplay and presence on the Hot 100 and breaking all these records, you really hope that it's going to help influence people in Nashville to sign more women, platform more women, do all of those things to try to sort of flip this long-standing sexism that has existed in Nashville. Not to put all of our hopes and dreams on one woman, because it's not up to her to do this. It's up to the industry to respond. But, you know, you sure have to hope so.
11: Was it a surprise that Choosing Texas became such a big hit?
9: To me, and I am totally fine to admit this, I would have never predicted this. I loved the song when I heard it, but I don't think I ever thought that something this country could be this popular. And yes, country music is becoming so much more popular nationwide, worldwide, but it is also country music in a lot of ways that is a little bit more pop-leaning. Morgan Wallen is extremely popular, but he's not putting out super twangy, you know, tears in your beers kind of country music songs. Choosing Texas, yes, I know it's kind of sad, but more than sad, I think it's relatable. It taps into this feeling that a lot of people have, and I guess especially in the summer, if you're thinking about a summer romance or something like that, of losing something that you once have, of letting go, of nostalgia. I think that's something that we really want to feel right now. And despite the lyrical content, which may be a little bit of a bummer, the song does just feel so good. And it's like a little bit of like a brain weed gummy. The second it comes on and you hear, you know, that little guitar lick, it relaxes you. It sort of gives you that summer feel of like just airy and fresh. And a lot of people want to feel that way right now. But I mean, there's been remixes of the song at the club. She's from Texas, I can tell.
11: You've said she's not a person who shares a ton about herself. Probably smart in this day and age. But country music often does get politicized, and I've seen that happening a bit around her and around this song. Tell me about the way she is being slotted into certain perspectives in the U.S., whether she wants to be or not.
9: So one thing I've seen is a lot of people from the far right wanting to use her as an example of a return to sort of this anti-girl boss era.
12: Ella is MAGA. American flag emoji, American flag emoji. True country patriot princess who I will forever support and I would die for.
13: Ella Langley wrote a wholesome anti-woke country song, and it's about to beat the record for longest time spent as number one on the Hot 100. America is healing.
9: They like to take the fact that she speaks about her faith on stage and sort of warp that into that being sort of her overriding agenda and that she wants this return to traditional values. And then on the left, I've seen some people sort of play with the same. I personally think you could easily, just as easily, make a case that she's a feminist who had Miranda Lambert, you know, produce her album and writes with women and takes all these women on tour.
14: If we're just talking about women right now, it takes women like Lainey, Miranda, and me and all these artists that are coming up to stand up and be like, yo, we're not going to put up with this.
9: You know, so many people want this moment to serve their own narrative and want Ella Langley to stand for something on every side. And if you don't give people a little, they're going to go wild. But maybe that's better than putting your personal views out there and having them ripped apart. So can't say I really blame her, to be honest.
15: This is a sad song. And I get you on, like, it's a very chill vibe and it definitely does ease the brain in some ways. But when you think about it, it's like my fella fell in love with someone else. And so here's a theory I've heard. The summer of 2026 has a lot of sad girl music coming out. And this just sort of fits into a broader trend for some reason this summer of sad music. What do you think about that?
9: Yeah, I think that's fair. Obviously, sad is a universal emotion. But I think when people hear this song, they recognize themselves in it. And I don't know if it conjures so much sadness as much as like a communal experience, like this sense of, oh, okay, I'm not alone. Other people have experienced the same thing. And I don't know if people are putting it on and crying, you know, into their lap the same way that people are for other sort of sad girl summer records. And maybe if your partner just left you for someone in Texas, you might cry. But, you know, I don't know if it elicits that kind of visceral reaction. I think it's more of like a gut feeling, a vibe kind of situation.
15: That was Rolling Stone's Marissa Moss. Marissa wrote a book. It's called Her Country, How Women in Country Music Became the Success They Were Never Supposed to Be. When we come back, the pop stars are sad this summer. What's bothering them? We are back with Alex Frank. Alex writes for Vogue. Alex, we've been told that this is the summer of the sad girl song and the sad girl album. Which of the girls have been sad this summer?
16: Sure. Well, Olivia Rodrigo would be a good place to start because she literally has the word sad in the title of her album.
17: It was just something that my producer Dan said to me. We were having a conversation about just stuff in my life. And he's like, you seem pretty sad for a girl so in love. And when he said it, we were both like, that's it. That's the title. We've been searching for it for so long.
16: It's also my favorite album of the summer so far. It's an album about whatever is the opposite of carefree love. It's anthems for anxious attachment is sort of how I've been thinking about them. So these are not late fun nights of June and July where the dance music is bumping. This is being in your room, worried about what the other person thinks of you and whether or not you're happy in the relationship. I mean, it's sort of about the beginning of a relationship when, yes, things are great and you're feeling the spark and the chemistry and the excitement, but you're also worried about where it's going to go. Like you have a voice in your head that's telling you, maybe this isn't right. Maybe this isn't real love. Maybe he doesn't like you the way that you think. There's a couple ballads on the record, one called Begged, one called Less, that are absolutely heartbreaking.

0: But even the up songs like Maggots for Brains, which I think has become a fan favorite, is sort of about becoming almost zombified by love and sort of what it does to you, how it transforms you and almost makes you a Frankenstein figure. So it's a really interesting thing for a young woman to be exploring on a summer record. You know, love we think of as happy, or maybe we think of as breakup, but this is somewhere in between where you're in love, but you're not feeling super sure about it.
1: Phoebe Bridgers' album. Tell me about that one.
0: It's got a song called Kill Me on it. So, I mean, you don't get bleaker than that. This is gonna kill me. Wait. Phoebe Bridgers is famous for making sad music. You know, it's interesting because she's balancing on the record sort of like the larger realities of sort of like the sadness of the culture and the country, but also like in her own personal life, some good things are also happening. She's singing about weddings, but she's also singing about the state of the world and how bad things seem at any given moment. And the government isn't trying to kill you. They just don't care if they kill you. I've been listening to Ariana Grande's record, and she's having a bit of a rough summer herself, and sort of like leaning into a certain kind of misery with the industry, with her fandom. The opening single was Hate That I Made You Love Me, which is, again, having hate in the title is a pretty good indication that we're not in La La Land right now. But the rest of the record is sort of gets even bleaker. The joy of Ariana so often is in a karaoke moment when you can try to hit those exuberant notes along with her. Her voice has an exuberance to it. And she's always had a little bit of sadness too. She's always walked that line. But here, there's really not much exuberance at all. We're just getting the sad Ariana. Jennifer.

0: I was listening to the new Charlie XCX with producer Peter Bellin on Rosen recently, and I did not think of that as a sad album, but I was listening with half an ear. I noticed that it is on the list of people's sad summer albums. Tell me what's going on there.
1: I think that you're right in the sense that it's a little bit more complicated than sad, but, you know, very different than Brat in mood. Spring, Summer 26, which I love. And the lyrics are, I mean, these are some serious lyrics.

0: Feels like a very different direction for her, considering the sort of exuberance of Brat Summer, which was just a few short summers ago.
1: So what is actually going on here? Like, is this a coincidence or is this a sad time, a sad culture, a sad country? What's the deal?
0: I don't think it's a coincidence. I mean, I think there's a couple of things going on. One, I think we've been sort of moving in this direction for a while. I mean, I think when we think back about 15 years ago, the kind of pop that was on the radio was exuberant pop like Katy Perry. And then Lana Del Rey had a song called Summertime Sadness that came out around then. Sort of like changed the paradigm a little bit for what a pop star can be. And I think what we're seeing now is a generation of young female songwriters who have sort of grown up in Lana's wake, and they're dealing with weighty issues the way that Lana does. They're dealing with the darker side of life the way that Lana does. And I don't want to give Lana all the credit, but I do think she has caused a big sea change in how record labels can imagine young female singer-songwriters to market themselves. The other thing I think is there's sort of two panics that I think might be related to this. One is the panic over AI and AI's role in music at a moment in which we're sort of concerned about sort of like perfection created by AI and by like a digital force, that we would sort of cling to songs that are bit messier and sadder, very emotional. You know, they're not sort of perfectly constructed, engineered pop marvels. They're a bit more soft and broken and, dare I say, human. And the other is the panic over Gen Z sexlessness, which this has certainly become a cultural panic, right? And I, again, I don't know what's going on with Gen Z, but if you looked at the charts right now, this is not a sexy summer. Like, you would find some evidence that people are not having a good time, let's say. And so I think like there's a lot of things coalescing that sort of make it the perfect moment for sad songs. And I think it'd be really hard to sort of operate in the year 2026 and create music that has a sort of pure joyfulness.
1: You wrote for Vogue that the best summer song is a sad one. That is a hard case to make. Can you make it?
0: I think some of the most powerful summer songs ever are really, really sad. If you're going through a rough time, it feels so much more amplified, in my opinion, than summer. Like, and when I was writing the piece, there were just so many songs that I remembered from my youth and from younger days that really evoked sort of like the harder sides of summer. I love one that I don't think many people would construe as sort of like a modern summer song, but to me it is an incredible summer anthem, which is Joni Mitchell's Woodstock. That's a song about the Woodstock Festival, the famous one in the 1960s, but it's sung from the perspective of Joni, who missed the festival. She was stuck in New York doing work. Her manager would not let her go.

0: that seems very apropos of our time when you're sort of sitting in your office, but you're looking at Instagram and seeing people on vacation in Italy and you're thinking, why am I not jumping off of the Amalfi Coast into the Mediterranean right now? What is going on here? Why is my manager making me stay here and I'm not at the proverbial Woodstock? So that's one I really love.
1: What else?
0: Oh, we could talk about Taylor Swift a little bit. That might be a good one.
1: Yes.
0: The most important summer song that Taylor Swift has is one called August, which I think is a truly beautiful song. Salt air and the rust on your door. In it, she captures sort of something that's one of my favorite parts of summer, which is August, which is the month we're in right now. I sort of love that kind of wistful feeling at the end where you're already feeling a sense of nostalgia for the summer you just had. I'm already going through the memories that I had from June and July, and I'm already sad to see them go. And I'm starting to think about a more serious season in September happening. I mean, it not only sort of is about that, it sounds like it. I mean, this is a song that sounds like salt, air, and rust, two things that she sings about. That sort of oxidized quality of summer. I love that kind of Cape Cod-y, wistful end of summer feeling when you know you only have a few weeks left or a few days left. And so you really appreciate it in a totally different way. But that in and of itself can be kind of sad.

0: Meet Me Behind the Mall is a line that just does me in. I don't know what it is about August. That song also just hits so hard for me. God, yeah. God, I love it. So 2026, what's your, what is your song of the summer this year? There's so much debate over what the real one is. Let me get your opinion on that, Alex.
1: If you're asking from a cultural zeitgeist point of view, to me, there's no question that it's Ella Langley's Choosing Texas. I mean, this song has been a behemoth. In terms of my own personal life, I keep coming back to Olivia Rodrigo. Every time I sort of step away from that record, I find myself pulled back and pulled back. And it's funny because just yesterday I had her song Begged, which is, again, a really heartbroken ballad. It's just on loop, on repeat, and I'm in a good mood. But something about this summer has lent itself towards that kind of sort of, I don't know, sad wistfulness.
0: Alex Frank is a contributor to Vogue. Ariana Espudu produced today's show. Avishai Artsy was our Sad Girl editor. Gabriel Donatov checked the facts, and David Tadashor and Patrick Boyd engineered. The rest of the team includes Heidi Mwagdi, Miles Bryan, Peter Balanon, Rosen, Danielle Hewitt, Kelly Wessinger, Dustin DeSoto, and Sean Ramos Firm. Our supervising team is Amina El Sadi and Jolie Myers. Miranda Kennedy's the EP. 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
3: Hi, my name is Shirley Wildenbeest, and I'm calling from Kingston, Ontario. My question is, do fireflies only glow at night, or do they glow during the day too? And are there certain conditions or certain times during the summer when they are more actively blinking?
0: And here's the answer.
4: Hi, I'm Sandy Smith. I'm a professor of entomology and forest health in the Faculty of Forestry, University of Toronto. So the answer to that question is, of course, it depends. And there's lots of variation. There's at least 23 species of fireflies in Ontario. Most of them glow at night because they're nocturnal. And that's usually the males that are involved in mating. Males are glowing and pulsing and flashing lights and in a sequence that is very species specific so that females can identify them from the same species. So there's no mismatings or wasted energy trying to court a female that's not in your species. A few species are diurnal in the daytime, and so they don't usually glow. Although most glowworms, as they call them in Europe, or lightning bugs, as we call them here, one of the stages do glow. It even can be the caterpillars or the larvae that glow. So the answer is it depends. Fireflies overwinter as larvae in sort of wet, marshy areas, rotting wood. That's where they're predaceous on other insects or slugs. But the adults emerge out in the warmer late spring, early summer when it's warm and humid, and that's when we usually see the flashing with the adults, the nocturnal species. We're probably more aware of those. So it's usually June and July when they're mating and very active as adults. The adults only live a few months at most, most of their life cycle spent as larvae in the soil, because once they've attracted males in through the flashing signals, they mate, they lay eggs in the soil, and then the life cycle continues as larvae to the following year.
0: That was Dr. Sandy Smith, professor of entomology and forest health at the University of Toronto. Have you got a science question that we can answer? Email us at quirks@cbc.ca or send it to us on Twitter or Facebook. All the links are online at cbc.ca/quirks.
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0: It's 5:30. Good morning, I'm Blair Rhodes. Here's what's making news this hour. Canada's East Coast premiers are expressing solidarity with Team Canada trade officials as the U.S. imposes sweeping new 50% tariffs on a range of Canadian goods. Nova Scotia Premier Tim Houston says the failed negotiations with the Trump administration show Canada cannot trust or rely on its southern neighbor as it once did. Prince Edward Island Premier Rob Lance called on leaders to hold fast and stick to the Team Canada approach when it comes to tariffs. Newfoundland and Labrador Premier Tony Wakeham and New Brunswick Premier Susan Holt echoed his sentiments, saying they stand with Prime Minister Mark Carney and Team Canada. Some Canadian businesses are crunching the numbers this morning to understand the financial hit from the latest tariffs. Those changes could not only impact sales, but also lead to job losses. Business reporter Kyle Bax has the story.
1: That last check, when it clears, will be the last one I get from the USA right now.
2: A difficult month for Ron Kubek keeps getting worse. Lightning Rock Winery in Summerland, BC was evacuated because of wildfires. And now the owner says new tariffs by the Trump administration mean his sales into the U.S. are gone.
1: It just makes it tougher this morning to do business and to figure out where we're going.
2: The new 50% tariffs impact about $28 billion worth of Canadian goods shipped to the U.S., from electronics and furniture to clothing and honey. Prime Minister Mark Carney has vowed to respond and place tariffs on U.S. products entering Canada. For Quebec, that could mean higher costs for supplies such as glass and cardboard.
1: And so we're just worried about the retaliatory tariffs that the Prime Minister puts on, because that'll affect the cost of winemaking.
2: For now, he hopes the escalating trade war is a wake-up call for provincial premiers to work harder to reduce trade barriers within the country. Kyle Bax, CBC News, Calgary.
0: A Moncton woman is calling on the city to add more bike lockers for cyclists. Debbie Baxter traded her car for an e-bike 9 years ago in an effort to reduce her carbon footprint. But she says every day it's a struggle to find a safe place to lock her bike.
3: If you look at bike racks, they are really just glorified lawn ornaments. Absolutely everywhere I go, I have no reasonably safe place to park my vehicle. To be able to go to my doctor, to be able to go to a lawyer, to be able to go anywhere and have actually a bike locker or legislation that says we can function in society as well as someone who rides a car.
0: Moncton has 40 bicycle lockers throughout the city, but only 3 are available for rent. The rest are taken. Even so, the city doesn't have any plans to add more. A spokesperson says the city is piloting a new bike parking lot outside City Hall. There will be 5 free, secure parking stations that lock both the bicycle frame and wheel. A mother in Fredericton is thanking police and her neighbors for finding her son so quickly. 4-year-old Rohan Shoaib has autism. He was with his mother, Iram Shoaib, and 2 older siblings at a neighborhood park on a Saturday evening earlier this month. Iram says Rohan was playing in the sand when she turned her attention to one of her older children. When she turned back, Rohan was missing. Iram says it seemed like the whole neighborhood came out to help her look for him.
4: Start screaming his name, running around in this neighborhood. I think the screaming, maybe they bring it outside because no one were there, and then they were there, right? And one woman was running after, like with my husband, you know, with him. So where he went, right? And I think they called to police too. We called, but they called to police too, right? I didn't meet with anyone yet. I really want to thank them. Like, I wish I could meet them personally.
0: Rohan was found on a trampoline in a neighbor's backyard. This week, his mother registered her son with York Sunbury Search and Rescue's Project Lifesaver. He now wears a tracking device in case he goes missing again. The grandparent scam now has been joined by a similar parent scheme, according to RCMP on PEI. Corporal Gavin Moore speaks for the RCMP on the island. He says fraudsters often try different tactics, and they've received several complaints about the parent scam this summer. Moore says it begins with an urgent text from somebody pretending to be your child.
5: They explain that their phone has been lost or damaged, and this is a friend's number, and that they urgently need money. They will then ask for e-transfers or other forms of payment from the parent, and hope that the parent will take action quickly before they have a chance to realize that this is not in fact their child.
0: Moore says that if it happens to you, know you're not alone and you should reach out to police.
6: Hi, I'm Ian Hanna-Mansing. Welcome to Cross Country Spotlight, highlights from Checkup's live show on Sunday. And you're about to hear our conversation about Canada stepping away from trade talks with the United States.
7: If we get a trade agreement, are they even going to hold to it or add something in, you know, that wasn't part of the trade agreement just because they can? Like, how reliable are they?
8: I have about 50% of my customers in the States. I went through a lot of hoops to get the CUSMA compliance certificate.
9: Well, I don't understand why we don't put an export tax on our energy that immediately impacts the pocketbooks of Americans.
10: We need to look to our government, who we're voting in, and hold them accountable. Where is the unbiased critique of Carney's negotiating competency?
6: When Donald Trump said earlier this past Tuesday that the U.S. had a deal with Canada on trade, it seemed like this country had avoided those impossibly high tariffs. But by Friday, it was clear there were problems. And then around midnight Eastern time Friday, news that came as a shock to many people. The talks had broken down. Suddenly, those tariffs that once seemed like a brash negotiating tactic were real. 50% on billions of dollars worth of Canadian goods. On Saturday, the Prime Minister said the United States had tried to make last-minute changes to the deal, offering too little and demanding too much. So now those tariffs are in effect, and Canada says it will retaliate with tariffs dollar for dollar. When asked on Saturday during a news conference why he sounded like this was war, Mark Carney said Canada is under attack. This is a story about diplomacy, politics, and economics, and we have some guests who spoke about that, plus the callers. Here are some highlights from the show. There are economic implications, of course, to this. Political, diplomatic, but economic as well. And two guests now will help us kind of look more deeply into those issues. Carlo Dade is at the University of Calgary School of Public Policy. We've reached him in Montana today. And Moshe Lander is a senior lecturer in economics at Concordia University, and he joins us from Montreal. Good afternoon to both of you.
11: Hello.
6: Carlo, I've heard reporters say that they were shocked when talks were suspended between Canada and the United States. What was your reaction?
12: This is expected. We've done a great deal of work looking at the larger context. The Trump administration has negotiated 21 of these types of agreements in the past year. Canada is turning out to be country 22. So in that context, the demands from the Americans are pretty much in line with what we've seen before. And the breakdown, while not uniform, has occurred in a lot of these other negotiations the administration has had. Breakdowns at the last minute, breakdowns after the deal was signed. But in all cases, except for Vietnam, the administration and the other party did manage to come to an agreement. So this is not exactly scripted, but it is following a trend in the broader movement of the Americans to rewrite global trade rules country by country.
6: And speaking of rewriting, Carlo, the Prime Minister said that there were last-minute demands made by the U.S. administration after the bulk of the deal had tentatively been agreed to. The U.S. Trade Representative said Canada also made last-minute requests or demands, which the Prime Minister said is not true. What do you make of this back and forth?
12: Again, it follows not just the pattern in the other 21 negotiations. Again, countries Argentina, Bangladesh, the EU, UK, Japan, Korea, even countries that had already existing free trade agreements had this last minute additions. And if you remember the CUSMA negotiations, at the very last minute, almost at the signing ceremony, the Americans showed up with a clause about trade with China. So again, this is an ongoing pattern of the Trump administration.
6: Moshe, 50% tariffs now in place for some Canadian products. How do you think that's going to affect those businesses?
11: Well, it's not going to help them, that's for sure. Let's keep in mind that the amount of goods that are affected is probably around $20 billion. For perspective, there's $1 billion that goes each way between Canada and the U.S. Every day. So we're talking about a little less than 3 weeks worth of economic activity that's going to be affected here. But those businesses that are going to be affected are going to have to figure out who's going to pay that tariff. And the two options are the Canadian business or the American consumer. And what we've been seeing in a lot of cases is that the absorption is mostly falling on the consumer. For Americans who are finding that cost of living and affordability issues are starting to rise up the list of concerns, especially ahead of midterm elections, this is probably going to land more on them, but that just means that they're going to demand less of those goods and services. So it will affect Canadian production, and that means it's going to affect jobs here as well.
6: Okay, Moshe, thank you very much. Our next caller is in Markham, Matt Ambida. Hi, Matt.
13: Hey, how you doing?
6: Good. What are your concerns about the economic impact of this trade war and the breakdown in negotiations?
13: Well, I have a unique perspective because I'm a little bit younger. I'm 24 years old, so I get to see how young people are kind of digesting this news. I also work at marketing with businesses who are always trying to make more money and grow their business. And what I see most of all through all of this economic troubles and trade talks is not the fact that Canadians really understand what's going on, but as soon as they hear that there's trade negotiation or trade war, they automatically start to be a little bit more weary and have a lot more anxiety around how they spend their money, especially with young people. When we hear trade war, we kind of start thinking about our future. Are we going to be able to get jobs if businesses can't pay payroll? Are we going to be able to afford housing? Are we going to be able to start a family? And it's not so much that our pockets are really dry and we're having a hard time. It's more so that we have so much anxiety around what's going on that we start to save our money and hold our money a little bit more closer.
6: And how do you feel about the way that Canada is conducting itself in these negotiations?
13: Well, I don't think we're dealing with the same United States of America from 10 years ago. So I think that our government is doing a great job. I understand that some people may think it's not a great call of doing retaliatory tariffs. Some people think it is. No matter what, you're not going to make everyone happy. But at the end of the day, we have to hold firm on our stance. We're not dealing with the same America that we were dealing with before. And that means that we have to make tougher calls and tougher decisions. And I think this puts our country in a place to really take a more serious stance and approach to doing trade with other countries and other nations and not relying on the United States as much as we have for the last century.
6: Okay, Matt, thank you. Ossie Podolsky is the general manager of Podolsky Honey Farms, a family-run business that his grandfather started more than 7 decades ago. And we've reached Ossie in Ethelbert, Manitoba, which is in the western part of the province, about 2 hours east of the Saskatchewan border. Ossie, tell me, first of all, your reaction when you heard on Friday night that the talks between Canada and the United States had broken off.
14: Disappointment. I mean, the U.S. is the largest customer of us, and we've worked really hard to have a good working relationship with U.S. customers that purchase our honey due to Canada being a net exporting country or country of honey.
6: So as you knew that these tariffs might happen, although a lot of people hoped that there would be a last minute deal, but you had at least some warning that they might happen. I understand that you tried to get ahead of these by shipping some product down south. Describe that to us.
14: Yeah. So we contacted our regular customers and we explained the situation, which they were aware of. And we tried to ship as much honey that we had already harvested and put in barrels to try and beat the tariffs if they did become imposed, which they did. So it did help us in some cash flow, but these are livestock and we need, it's not as though we can put our business on hold. We still need to maintain, feed, and care for them. So in the months going forward, this may be difficult to navigate.
6: So a 50% tariff on your honey exports to the United States, what does that mean for that portion of the business?
14: There's no profit margin left. We'd be selling at a net loss with that kind of a tariff.
6: And so what's the plan then, to turn off the taps?
14: Not really. Bees, you can't stop. Like I said, we still need cash flow to keep them alive, keep them fed, keep on with medications. We're going to try and fill the Canadian contracts we have. So long as we don't see a race to the bottom, if there is a flooding of the market, we don't know. Time will tell depending on crop size, but typically, Canada has about a 30% surplus in honey that has to find some market for exports, and the U.S. just happens to be the biggest buyer of that.
6: Okay, so let me go through this in a way that I and our audience can understand. So first of all, the honey that you otherwise would be exporting to the United States with the 50% tariff, are you going to not export any of that for now?
14: Correct. Yeah,
6: okay.
14: Correct. The plan is to try and hold on to it and see if we can find a Canadian market for it or if we can weather the storm. But if this carries on into next season, I don't think there is any way to navigate this.
6: So if you have a surplus of honey that otherwise would have gone to the United States and you hope to sell it to Canada, presumably that will mean that the honey prices will plummet in Canada, which may sound like a good thing for consumers, but we want to make sure our honey producers can make a living. That sounds like a potential disaster for your business.
14: Absolutely. The biggest thing that can combat that is to have the general public consume more honey. If we see more demand specifically for Canadian, where Canadian customers look at honey on the store shelf and they look at the label and see that it is product of Canada, we may find an avenue to use that surplus of honey and keep all Canadian beekeepers in business and provide a good, healthy product for Canadians.
6: Sounds to me like that's a bigger task than your family-run business. In other words, to change tastes of Canadians across the country. In your industry, is there any kind of wider thought about, okay, let's put the push on Canadian honey consumption?
14: There always is a push from the industry to try and increase Canadian honey consumption. But just in general, we are fortunate that our country is able to produce a lot of honey. And most years, it is just more than the general public is consuming. And that surplus has become larger and larger just because we do also see foreign imports from offshore coming into Canada in the industrial market that's used in food products, granolas, cereals, and whatnot.
6: Two other quick questions. First of all, do you think that American consumers, your buyers, will put any pressure on their politicians and say, hey, you know, this is a problem that we're not getting honey anymore from Canada and we need it?
14: I believe so. Some of our customers have specific deals with their retailers to package a North American blend, which is a blend of Canadian, USA, and Mexican honey. And if they can't supply the honey to meet that demand, they'll lose their contracts and lose market share. So it doesn't only negatively affect Canadian beekeepers. This does negatively affect American packers as well.
6: And one last thing, what about markets outside of Canada and the United States? Is there much hope there?
14: Japan used to be the second largest consumer of Canadian honey. Those markets in recent years have softened. So maybe there may be some potential to try and divert some of this honey that would typically go to the U.S. towards Japan, but only time will tell.
6: I know in the agriculture business, there are lots of ups and downs, and you got to be able to deal with those and stay calm. And you certainly seem calm this afternoon. But generally speaking, how are you feeling given what's happened in the last 48 hours?
14: Stressed, but you know, you can't worry all the time. You still have to keep moving forward and make a plan.
6: All right. And we'll see if Canadians start devouring more Canadian honey. We'll see.
14: That would be sweet.
6: Okay, I'll give you that. Aussie Podolsky is a general manager of Podolsky Honey Farms. He is in Ethelbert, Manitoba. Thank you so much. Let's get an American trade perspective on this. Ryan Majerus is a former U.S. trade official and a partner at the International Trade Group at the firm King & Spalding, and he joins us now from Virginia. Hi, Ryan.
15: Great to be with you.
6: Yeah, nice to have you. What was your reaction when you heard the news, whether it was late Friday night or when you woke up on Saturday, that the talks had broken down?
15: So I was certainly surprised based on what we had heard from reporting last week in terms of what the U.S. was willing to give as part of these near-term negotiations. There had been reports that the U.S. was willing to give on sector-specific relief for steel, aluminum, and autos. You know, those are pretty significant concessions from the U.S., at least given the current state of play. And so that seemed to point toward a deal. The reality is in negotiations, things happen at the last minute. We don't know here if the U.S. offered something and then retracted on it at the final hour. We don't know if Canada changed its demands in the final hour. It sounds like heavy trucks were a primary driver of this, and also some proposals with respect to third countries. But we don't know what happened here. It's unfortunate. I'm still hopeful that both sides will look for an off-ramp in the weeks to come, but it may be a bit of time before we see that.
6: Maybe you can give us a bit of a perspective, though it was a different time when you were a U.S. trade official. The prime minister, as you know, on Saturday morning did talk about what he said were last minute changes and demands by the United States, which Canada couldn't abide by. And he did say that one of those, for example, was that the production of a GM truck, pickup truck, and Ford kind of heavy trucks should not have reduced tariffs, right? And so that was not acceptable to the Canadians. I don't think anybody from the United States has challenged the accuracy of that. Help us understand what was going on there. Is that a Trump thing to kind of materially kind of change things at the last moment? Or is that kind of standard in country-to-country trade negotiations?
15: So, you know, it's difficult to say because, you know, in the final hours of these negotiations late on Friday, I don't think we know exactly where the parties were. I think there was an element of both sides hearing what they wanted to hear. And so, you know, you to reach a successful negotiation on something like this, you have to have a meeting of the minds. And again, we don't know what direction led to the meeting of the minds to kind of get discarded. It's unfortunate at this stage. You know, obviously the U.S. has put the tariffs in place. Canada has in turn decided to retaliate. And so I think that may make this challenging for the weeks ahead. But I still think, again, both countries are going to look for an off ramp because of political concerns.
6: Yeah. So, you know, as a reporter, I haven't covered a lot of trade negotiations, but I have covered a lot of labor negotiations. And I think about it, there feels to me a similarity in the two. A lot of emotion, a lot at stake. The pressure of a deadline often leads to a resolution. But when it doesn't, then, you know, you get this fissure between, you know, the two sides, and it can be really hard to get back together, to make that first call and to sit down after all the emotion of walking away from the table. But you're the expert on trade, and I'm sure you've seen a lot and studied a lot when it comes to trade negotiations. Do you think the two sides might be getting back together soon?
15: So I think you have your finger right on the pulse of the issue. I mean, obviously, you know, Canadian citizens and officials have been frustrated by this administration from the start. And this was all triggered by the decision of the U.S. administration to threaten pretty significant tariffs. And so we were on the clock in terms of when those would go into place. You know, again, it seemed like both countries were moving toward kind of a common point in terms of something they could agree to and on fairly substantive terms, to be honest, I thought the concessions at this stage would be narrower and kind of geared for the long term USMCA negotiations. I think you're exactly right that given things kind of went sour in the final hours, I don't think we're going to see a new deal, in the matter of days. A lot of it's going to depend on the overall impact of these tariffs. You know, we're leading up to the midterms in the U.S. There's also likely to be a court challenge on the 338 authority.
6: Ryan, I want to play you a clip from Prime Minister Carney's remarks yesterday. Here's what he said about Canada's economic position on the world stage.
16: Canada now ranks as the most attractive country in the world for infrastructure investment. Last spring, I warned that America is trying to break us so they can own us. And I promise that that will never, ever happen. We are keeping that promise. Canada is becoming stronger and less dependent on America. We are already giving ourselves more than they can take away. And we are just getting started.
6: Okay, that's the Prime Minister of Canada with a message for Canadians. I'm curious, Ryan, your perspective as a U.S. trade expert to what you heard.
15: So, you know, I think that statement reflects obviously the tension between the U.S. and Canadian sides, which has been building up for, you know, a year and a half since the start of this administration. But that being said, you know, the U.S. and the Canadian economies are heavily integrated through the USMCA and all the trade. Your previous guest spoke to his honey business and how dependent that is on the U.S. market. So despite how difficult things are now, the U.S. and Canada are going to continue to trade with one another, invest in one another's countries. And so I still think there's the movement and all this is going to be toward finding some commonality and some kind of off ramp to this. But again, whether that's going to be next week, a month from now, after the midterms, 2027, it's just hard to know.

That's a portion of Cross Country Checkup segment on Canada walking away from trade talks with the United States. 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And if you'd like to share comments or appear on the show, you can always go to cbc.ca/aircheck. I'm Ian Hanamansi. The next live edition of Checkup airs on CBC Radio and CBC News Network next week.

0: Well, good morning and welcome to what was kind of a wet weekend for sure. Yesterday in particular, didn't get a whole lot done. It was probably one of those days to catch up on things that might have had to happen inside of the house. Right now, we've got overcast skies and we are looking for some more clouds through the day today. As we get up to 25 at a feel like temperature of 33, lots of humidity in the air still, mainly cloudy with a chance of showers tonight, a low near 20, and then clearing near noontime tomorrow with a high near 25 and a humidex, I feel like temperature of 31, 22 right now at the Charlottetown Airport, 21 in Summerside, and we have those south-southwest winds. Welcome to Island Morning, 96.1 FM, the CBC Listen app. I'm Mitch Cormier, Richie Bolger at the controls this morning, and we have Alex McIsaac with a look at news headlines.
1: Good morning, Mitch. Premier Rob Lance says he will immediately convene Cabinet and the Cabinet Committee on Trade Relations in the wake of the breakdown in negotiations between the Canadian and U.S. governments. He says the new U.S. tariffs will have real and direct impacts on Islanders, and the province will renew supports already in place for businesses and workers. And Charlottetown is still searching for a permanent police chief. Other officers have been temporarily filling the role for over a year. The former police chief and current CAO of the city says finding the right fit for a new full-time police chief is a top priority. And fifth and five, and driver Jody Jameson took home the 67th Gold Cup and Saucer race win over the weekend. Jameson following in his father's footsteps, who won the race 20 years ago. I'll have those stories and more after six.
0: And coming up on the program this morning, we are going to hear more about Seniors College. It's a great opportunity for you to get together and learn. Not only learn, but it's a great social activity as well. So we're going to hear about that in our first hour of the show this morning. Get to hear from Jill McIsaac as well. Jill recently securing a black belt in jiu-jitsu. And to anybody's knowledge, the

0: have made is growing.
1: The rate of increase is starting to slow, and that was an expected occurrence as well.
0: We're going to hear from Dr. Miller about what it has been like to be at the forefront of the conversation and, of course, be involved in some of those medically assisted deaths. That's coming up in this hour of the program. 35 years of independence for Ukraine. There was an event yesterday that we stopped by. We're going to hear more about that coming up on the program this morning. And we're also going to hear about the world's oldest verifiable living person, 117 years old. They're called superagers. We're going to find out what the key is to this extreme longevity. I'm going to guess getting up at 4 o'clock in the morning is probably not part of it, but that's just me. Or maybe that's just the way I feel after a long weekend. We're also going to have an opportunity for you to hear about some upcoming events in your communities. That is coming up this morning. We're going to have a look at sports, all kinds of great sports over the weekend. So we're going to check in, see where the Jays are. The Jays couldn't win that series against the Yankees yesterday, but Paul McGowan will be here to tell us about that, though, as we head into a pretty decent spot, I suppose, for the Jays getting into the wild card race, I think. It's safe to say that the Jays now control their own destiny. They really, really do. They've got teams that should be beatable, so we're going to talk about that coming up this morning with Paul. Have your full weather forecast as well. World Report is coming up next at 6 o'clock.
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5: This is World Report. Good morning, I'm Martina Fitzgerald. Canadians will be crunching the numbers this week, figuring out how the U.S. trade war will affect them. Over the weekend, talks collapsed. New 50% tariffs on certain Canadian exports to the U.S. have kicked in. Ottawa will respond with retaliatory levies set to happen after Labor Day. As business reporter Kyle Bax tells us, Canadian companies already fear a loss of sales and jobs.
6: That last check, when it clears, will be the last one I get from the USA right now.
7: A difficult month for Ron Kubek keeps getting worse. Lightning Rock Winery in Summerland, BC was evacuated because of wildfires. And now the owner says new tariffs by the Trump administration mean his sales into the U.S. are gone.
6: It just makes it tougher this morning to do business and to figure out where we're going.
7: The new 50% tariffs impact about $28 billion worth of Canadian goods shipped to the U.S., from electronics and furniture to clothing and honey.
8: Over time, that'll mean the firms affected by those tariffs will sell less into the United States. And that may mean they'll have to cut back on the number of workers that are employed.
7: Economist Trevor Toome with the University of Calgary estimates the new tariffs could result in 90,000 job losses.
8: If they remain in place for some time, then over the longer term, that's where the job losses mount, and that's where on our side we'll see consumer prices rise.
7: Prime Minister Mark Carney has vowed to respond and place tariffs on U.S. products entering Canada. For Quebec, that could mean higher costs for supplies such as glass and cardboard.
6: And so we're just worried about the retaliatory tariffs that the Prime Minister puts on, because that'll affect the cost of winemaking.
7: For now, he hopes the escalating trade war is a wake-up call for provincial premiers to work harder to reduce trade barriers within the country. Kyle Bax, CBC News, Calgary.
5: When the Canadian delegation walked out of talks in Washington, no date was set for a follow-up. Both sides are digging in, with Americans facing the prospect of tariff-related price hikes just in time for midterm elections in November. Steve Futterman reports.
9: While Donald Trump said very little this weekend, his transportation secretary on Sunday was in full attack mode.
10: It's a country that doesn't have a military. It has a country that has a single-payer healthcare system that's failing.
9: Sean Duffy said the tariffs will be devastating for the Canadian economy and predicted Mark Carney will be forced to come back to the negotiating table. Duffy's comments about the military brought some quick blowback retired former U.S. commanding

0: We're going to have Trevor Adams in with a look at weather this week. Tina is going to be on television helping out Team Weather. So we're going to check in with Trevor, find out a little bit more about what you can expect over the next couple of days. That's coming up shortly. First, Alex McIsaac has a look at news headlines.
1: Hey, Mitch. The city of Charlottetown is still without a permanent police chief. The former chief and current CAO of the city says hiring a new chief is a top priority. And the RCMP says a new scam is being reported on the island. The force says they've received several complaints about a parent scam this summer. They say it begins with an urgent text from someone pretending to be your child. And 5th and 5, driven by Jody Jameson, won the 67th Gold Cup and Saucer race on Saturday night. Jameson, following in his father's footsteps, who won the race 20 years ago. I'll have those stories and more at 6:30.
0: I didn't realize you were a fan of racing. I did not know that.
1: I picked it up casually, just sort of naturally. It wasn't something that I was raised with or whatnot, but I just sort of grew a fondness for it.
0: Well, and I know that there was a lot of talk about track records and so on. I think they got close.
1: There was. I don't know. For Gold Cup night, I can't really speak to that. Earlier in the week, though, I do know there's a number of records set.
0: Well, incredible weather, of course, through the weekend. And nice yesterday, that rain happened just at the right time, of course, which was it held off. They went a little early, I think, with the Gold Cup race. I
1: believe
0: Saturday,
1: so,
0: right? Yeah. But probably an hour and 20 minutes before, because I know they kind of like to have it closer to midnight. It looks like it was a great bit of fun there. The provincial exhibition, of course, wrapping up. And now, of course, it's just a matter of waiting to see if indeed fall arrives this week. Certainly not from this morning's forecast, as we are looking at some very, very humid temperatures for the next couple of days. The Humidex pushing into the mid-30s. Coming up a little later on in the show this morning, we are going to hear more about a trip that some students in the Indigenous Studies program at UPEI took to New Zealand this spring, comparing Indigenous knowledge and language with the Maori people. This morning, we're going to hear from a couple of students who went to New Zealand and are now taking the next step. UPEI is offering a major in Indigenous Studies starting this year. We're going to hear about that decision. But first, here's Erin Reed. Erin's an instructor in UPEI's Indigenous Knowledge Department. She tells Joseph Watt about the trip.
2: What we wanted to do was to provide a global indigeneity program for students. And we're so glad that 9 of them decided to take part.
3: What were some of the big highlights of time spent engaging with Maori culture while you were over there?
2: One of the things that I wanted students to be exposed to was to look at different perspectives. We were able to spend an evening at a traditional Maori marae. Now, a marae is a traditional gathering space for families. And what we did there is we had one of our friends guide us through some traditional Maori teachings at this traditional gathering place. We stayed overnight. Students came away with a very, I think, grounded and holistic view of what authentic Maori culture looks like. In addition, the exposure and the awareness of Maori language in all contexts of Aotearoa or New Zealand culture. Students were really, I think, impressed and surprised by the way that traditional Maori words rolled off everyone's tongue, not just Indigenous New Zealanders or Maori, but non-Indigenous folks as well. I think it opened students' eyes as far as how much still needs to be done on this side of Canada, in particular Epiquet or Prince Edward Island.
3: How was the trip funded?
2: We had an anonymous donation. We had students do a lot of fundraising. Students also applied for scholarships. A little bit was funded through ICARIS. We had a donation through the Indigenous Ed faculty. And the rest, students were self-funded.
0: So we're going to hear from two of those students who made that trip a little later on in the program and hear more about what it's like to be taking now a major in Indigenous Studies, which is what is going to be happening starting this fall here on PEI. Before that, though, it's 16 minutes after 6 o'clock. It is a very, very warm couple of days. Hot couple of days, sticky couple of days. We'll let Trevor Adams put the right meteorological term on it. Good morning, Trevor.
4: Yes, Mitch, I was waiting for you to say it is muggy. It's definitely humid muggy today. Yes, yeah, it is certainly. We're talking about current temperatures across the island, 21 degrees in Summerside, 22 in Charlottetown, in and around coastal areas, 21 to 22 degrees. And typically our average high for this time of the year is 22 degrees. So you are on the right track with that. So good for you. We are seeing some cloudiness out there and also some patchy fog as well. That is going to linger though through the morning hours. And for today, we are going to be expecting to see cloudy skies. Winds are out of the south, very light right now though. And there's a slight chance that we could still see a shower today with the winds picking up a bit out of the south at 20 to 40 kilometers an hour. The high today will be 25. So a few degrees to go yet before we get there, but it's the Humidex. It's going to feel like 33, so it's going to be a muggy one, certainly. And for the overnight, it's going to be generally cloudy. Slight chance that we still could see a shower, possibly some drizzle, and those fog patches will develop once again. The low getting down to about 20 degrees, and overnight, typically this time of the year, about 13. So that muggy weather is going to be with us at least until tomorrow. The winds, though, out of the south will become light. And then taking a look at tomorrow, we'll see the conditions improve. Actually, by the afternoon, we'll see some sunshine. We'll see a high of about 25, but with the Humidex, it's going to feel more like 31. And if you're looking for some sunshine to round out the last full week of August, the next couple of days beyond that will be looking good as well. And that's what's happening in the weather. Mitch.
0: Appreciate this, Trevor. Check back in a couple of hours.
4: Sounds good.
0: Trevor Adams, keeping an eye on the weather for us this week. It's 18 minutes after 6 o'clock right now. A number of rowing clubs were on PEI over the past weekend. You may have seen those large trailers that were pushing those sculls, those rowing boats that these participants used in the Red Island Regatta. There were beach sprints, endurance races. There was a relay as well. Cameron Farquharson stopped by to find out a little bit more about what was going on. Suzanne Lee is co-chair of the Red Island Regatta, Cassidy Doucette, president of Rowing PEI, and Dinah Midgley, who won the under-19 women's double sprint race.
5: So I wasn't even sure if I was going to race today, but then yesterday I got emailed from Cassidy, and she was wondering if I could fill in for some girl from New Brunswick who dropped out and had a partner who was racing in a double. And so I said, why not? So then I got a race with a girl from New Brunswick.
6: And what was that experience like? Obviously, you hadn't met her before, so how did you get along, and what was that like?
5: She was very friendly. She's very talkative. It was amazing. I was a little nervous to meet people. I'm not the most extroverted person, but it went really well.
6: And so not only did it go very well, how did you finish? I won't spoil it. How did you finish, and how was the race?
5: We won.
6: So it went really well.
5: It was really good.
6: Yeah. Walk me through what it was like for someone who doesn't row, what it felt in that moment, how the race felt, and how you crossed the makeshift finish line first.
5: I mean, you always have nerves whenever you're racing, but this type of racing I find is more chillax. You get a run on a beach, and I was just smiling the whole way through. Whenever I was running, my team was sort of there holding the boat, and then I had this girl that was going to bow for me, and she knew me. Well, she didn't know me, but it felt like she knew me because we just met. I just got on, and it was a pretty quick race, but then whenever we crossed the finish line, I wasn't fully expecting to win, and it was amazing.
6: And for you, you told me that your journey into rowing is kind of recent, that you started it. Tell me why you wanted to get involved in it and how it came about.
5: So my friend Sarah, she's been rowing, I think, for the past 2 or 3 years. And our row team doesn't have many girls, so then she asked my other friend Lola and I if we could join. So then we decided last minute, why not? And that's how it started.
6: So when did that happen that started? Was that this year that you started?
5: Yes, it was this year. It was the start of the summer, right after exam started, or finished.
6: And I mean, so getting to go into rowing is such a cool kind of hobby and sport. Oh, action is happening behind you right now. It's such a cool sport. But for someone who'd never tried it, like, how have you been liking it now that you've been doing it for, I guess, a couple months?
5: It's been really nice. I love getting on the water. It's early morning practices sometimes, but I love getting up early. Once you're up, it's hard getting up, but once you're up, it's amazing. You feel like your day started. I have friends there, so it's really fun, and it's a great crew of us, and it's just some good activity, some good exercise.
6: And also, too, I was told that there's obviously here you competed with someone from New Brunswick. There's people that came from different provinces. There's athletes that are all different ages, too. What has it been like in terms of, you know, meeting new people and kind of the sense of community that comes with it? What has that been like for you to meet more people and try it out?
5: It's been really good. Our little row team on PEI is not very big, but then we come here to Brudenell and we meet those people and we get to meet the older people and they're very kind to all of us. And then we went to Dartmouth last month and we got to meet a ton of other rowers and they explained to us their stories and it's really great.
7: My name's Suzanne Lee and I'm a co-chair of the Red Island Regatta.
8: Hi, I'm Cassidy Doucette. I'm the president of Rowing PEI, and I'm a co-chair of the Red Island Regatta with Suzanne.
6: So we are here in beautiful Brudenell, and some lovely water behind us. You got a boat behind us. Why don't you just start by describing where we are today and what is taking place?
7: So we're at Brudenell Provincial Park, and we have eight teams participating from across Canada in the Red Island Regatta. It's our 10th anniversary, and we have 106 entries in the race today, and we're super happy to be here.
6: And yes, yeah, so you mentioned, first of all, we'll start with, it's a milestone. It's 10 years of this. How long have each of you been a part of the Red Island Regatta and putting it together?
8: I started rowing about 9 years ago, and my first year rowing, I participated here. So this will be my 9th year. I've been rowing in Charlottetown, in Brackley, and I've participated at the World Rowing Masters in South Africa and Spain. And like you chatted before with our teammates, we're headed to Italy in 2027.
6: Amazing. And then how about you? Give me your story of how you got into rowing. How long have you been taking part in the Red Island Regatta?
7: This is my third summer rowing, and when my kids were both going away to university, I thought I needed to do something that was just for me, and so I took up the sport. And this is my first time organizing the regatta, and I'm just fully immersed in the rowing PEI community.
6: So I want to ask, because, you know, you both haven't been here for all since day one of the first one 10 years ago, but in the ones that you have participated in, how have you seen the event kind of grow or change or evolve over the years?
7: Well, I only participated myself 2 years ago, and so I haven't seen the history itself, but I've seen the community grow. So now we have like so many clubs participating, and our club's growing. And so even in the 3 years, short years that I've been part of the community, it's growing.
6: Now, kind of looking ahead, this is the 10th year. Maybe tell me what you guys can about future plans with Rowing PEI, future events coming up, future things you guys are doing, anything that's still to come after this regatta finishes.
7: Well, I row with the Brackley PEI Brackley Masters, and we are training to go to Italy to compete in the World Masters Regatta in September of 2027. So this year, I have my personal mantra is to be an athlete. So that's what I'm working on.
0: Hearing a little bit more there from some of the folks who participated in the Red Island Regatta over the weekend, Cassidy Doucette of Rowing PEI, Suzanne Lee, and Dinah Midgley, who is a winner of the Under-19 Double Sprint for Women. Congratulations to all those folks who participated over the weekend. What a wonderful time it would have been, and great weather. And of course, today is one of those days when you may be seeking some relief from the weather as well, because we do have a very, very humid day on the way. The air is going to be muggy. It's going to feel like it's into the mid-30s by this afternoon. We have 5 minutes to go before Alex's newscast at 6:30. Catherine McClellan is going to be part of the 30th anniversary celebration at the Harbor Front Theater. That includes two shows this weekend with the band, Tuesday night and Wednesday night. Two 7:30 shows. You have an opportunity to hear Catherine singing, of course, some of the songs of Jean McClellan, some of her own work as well. Great music, a great opportunity to see Catherine at home in the latter stages of summer, I suppose. It's a great opportunity for you to be part of the wonderful 30th anniversary season as well at the Harbor Front. Pay some attention to that, help the folks there honor it, and of course, spend some time in beautiful Summerside along the waterfront. Here is Catherine from the 2017 recording, If It's All Right With You. This is Biding My Time.

0: Catherine McClellan has a couple of shows coming up later this week at the Harborfront as part of the 30th anniversary of the Harborfront Theater. That includes shows tomorrow night and Wednesday night at 7:30. So get your tickets early and be part of the great 30th anniversary season at the Harborfront Theater. We're going to talk sports next half hour of Island Morning. Jays firmly have their own future in their hands. We're going to talk about that. Also going to talk about a new movie that is coming out. It's a kids show that's been turned into a movie. We're going to hear how successful that is. We will have our Screen Time columnist joining us a little later on in the next half hour of the show. For now, it's 6:30 and time for the CBC News.
1: This is CBC News. It's 22 degrees in Charlottetown and 22 degrees in Summerside. Good morning, I'm Alex McIsaac. Charlottetown is still searching for a permanent chief of police. Other officers have been temporarily filling the role for over a year. Brad McConnell is the former chief and the city's current chief administrative officer. He says finding the right fit for the next full-time police chief is a top priority.
2: We've made offers to two different candidates, but unfortunately we weren't able to come to an agreement. I think we all realize that the chief of police position is not one to be rushed. It's a selection process that needs to be taken very seriously and carefully to get the right fit.
1: McConnell says the latest person who was offered the job declined a little over a month ago. Premier Rob Lance says he'll immediately convene Cabinet and the Cabinet Committee on Trade Relations in the wake of the breakdown in negotiations between the Canadian and U.S. governments. Lance made the announcement in a statement on Sunday. That was after the U.S. imposed 50% tariffs on $28 billion in Canadian exports. Lance says the new tariffs will have a real and direct impact on Islanders and the province, and it will review supports already in place for businesses and workers and make adjustments as needed. He did decline to be interviewed by CBC News on the topic. And the grandparent scam has now been joined by a similar parent scheme, according to the RCMP on PEI. Corporal Gavin Moore speaks for the force. He says fraudsters often try different tactics, and they've received several complaints about the parent scam this summer. Moore says it begins with an urgent text from someone pretending to be your child.
3: They explain that their phone has been lost or damaged, and this is a friend's number, and that they urgently need money. They will then ask for e-transfers or other forms of payment from the parent and hope that the parent will take action quickly before they have a chance to realize that this is not, in fact, their child.
1: Moore says if you get an urgent message requesting money, to make sure you double-check it is the person you think it is. He says not everyone reports when they've been scammed, often because they feel it's embarrassing. Moore says if that happens to you, know you're not alone, and you should reach out to police. Current or past Canadian members of the Armed Forces can get a free hunting license on PEI as of this season. Sport fishing permits are already free. In a news release, the provincial government said time outdoors is good for people's mental and physical health, and free hunting and fishing permits are a token of appreciation for people who have served. They will still need to get a courtesy license. They just don't have to pay for it. Hunting licenses are available as of next week. Open season on geese begins September 1st. And finally, the rain did not stop dozens of Ukrainians from coming together for a flag-raising ceremony in Charlottetown yesterday. The event was to commemorate the country's 35th Independence Day, which is today, and to stand in solidarity with Ukraine's ongoing fight for freedom. The CBC's Cameron Farquharson was there.
4: It's been 4 years since Paulina Celebe moved to PEI from Ukraine. She arrived in April 2022, following Russia's full-scale invasion. Now, she marks every Independence Day with an added purpose: to fight for her loved ones still back home.
5: A lot of people take it, like, for granted, but, like, for me, I can now really feel what independence means. Independence is to have a freedom.
4: Like Celebe, Elena Laluk was among dozens who watched the blue and yellow flag as it was hoisted to the top of the pole at Charlottetown City Hall. She's president of PEI's Ukrainian-Canadian Congress branch. She says it's important to stand in solidarity with her country.
6: Raising the flag, we show the Ukrainians who are currently in Ukraine that they are not alone, that they are not forgotten, that we stand with them, that we support them.
4: Lalouk says she's hopeful this will be the last Independence Day fighting for freedom.
6: The next Independence Day will be in peace, and it will be different and like brighter.
4: Cameron Farquharson, CBC News, Charlottetown.
1: 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I'll have more news coming up after 7 o'clock.
0: There's this great children's story in the UK that is now being brought to film. We're going to talk a little bit more about Magic Tree coming up in this next half hour of Island Morning. Rachel Hope will be here with a look at that. We're also going to talk about Seniors College. This is one of those signs of fall, I guess. Many older Islanders getting ready to head back to Seniors College. It's a great program. And a week from this Wednesday is when you will be taking time to sign up for the various courses. So we're going to talk about that. Some of the courses that are coming up, Nicola Fontaine will be our guest coming up in this half hour of Island Morning. Also have a look at sports coming up as well. Paul McGowan will be here to tell us about the Jays weekend. First, your Island weather forecast, which is cool right now, but we're going to have some really heavy air following along through the day today. Mainly cloudy right now. We have a high of 25. Now, normally, we're at 22 during the day, and we're already there. And there's a beautiful red sky this morning. I know what people say about the foreboding red sky in the morning, but it really does look nice out there. High near 33 when you factor in the humidity today. That's what it's going to feel like, 33 degrees. Low of 20 overnight tonight, and then clearing near noontime tomorrow. A high of 25, a humidex, a feel-like temperature through the day tomorrow of 31. As I mentioned, we're at our usual high for late August, 22 degrees at the Charlottetown Airport, 21 in summer. Side. We're off to the movies next. 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Now, last week at this time, we were talking about Tony, not a family-friendly movie. But it's here in town this week. More family-friendly is The Faraway Tree, originally written in the early 1940s by British author Enid Blyton. The story is being adapted now. It's on the big screen. Andrew Garfield and Claire Foy star in the magic Faraway Tree. Film critic and editor at Exclaim magazine, Rachel Ho, is here to share her thoughts about the film and some of the other family-friendly fare you might want to take advantage of during this final week of summer before the kids get back to school. Good morning, Rachel.
7: Good morning, Mitt.
0: This movie first came out like 6 months ago, so it's like a 1943 way of getting it here. Maybe it came by steamship or something, but but it's here now. Let's dive into the magic Faraway Tree. What's it all about?
7: So we have a young family of five. They're living in the city. The mom, Polly, she quits her job. And this is the pushing point for the family to say, we're going to move out of the city into the countryside, and we're going to start a homegrown tomato sauce business, which I think is very sweet. Now, when they get to the countryside, the house that they have purchased, it's a little different to what they expected. It ends up being a rundown barn. There's no electricity. There's no running water. And you got to brace yourself, Mitch. There's no Wi-Fi on this homestead. And as you can imagine, the kids are just absolutely appalled by this. When the youngest family, a member of the family, though, Fran, as they're walking up to the barn, she actually ends up crossing paths with a fairy who leaves instructions and a map for her. And of course, young Fran, she is going to follow this map. And she discovers an entire magical world. She brings her brother and sister along eventually, and they all go on a magical adventure.
8: Now, close your eyes and say, I believe in magic, 3 times.
9: Mommy! What is this place?
10: Would you like to come and have a look?
11: I'm Silky. This is Moonface.
12: You all live in this tree.
13: Can you imagine a better place?
7: As you mentioned, this movie, it is based on a children's novel that was published back in 1943. So, of course, it needs a bit of updating for a modern day audience. And one of the ways they did that was using technology as a real motivator for the family. The kids they're just glued to their devices. Like, they can't look up from their screens.
0: Tim they move and Polly, for the Wi-Fi?
7: It's a tough time for the children right now, you know? So Tim and Polly, though, they're really concerned. They're concerned that the kids are, they're just going to let their childhood, their kids' childhood just pass them by because they're only looking at their screens. Now, what better tonic is there to tech than an enchanted forest, fairies and pixies, and a faraway land?
0: So let's talk about the performances that jump out at you.
7: I'm a big Dairy Girls fan. I don't know if you've ever seen this series.
0: I have not. Mitch.
7: It is fantastic. I believe it's on Netflix still. You should definitely check it out. Nicola Coughlin is one of the actresses in that show, and she plays the fairy Silky in this movie. She is such a delight. I think she is perfectly suited to family movies. She has a very warming presence to her. You just want to be her friend. I think she's absolutely magnificent in this movie. The person who surprised me the most in this movie, though, I have to say, is Andrew Garfield. Now, we normally know him as Spider-Man. We love him as Spider-Man. He's done a lot of great dramatic work as well, apart from being Peter Parker. But with this movie, it's something a little bit different for him. I feel like he's kind of entering his Rick Moranis era at this point. He is that bumbling, heartwarming dad. I'm absolutely here for it, this change in his career. I think he's the perfect actor for a generation of kids to look to and say, that is, you know, that's my movie dad. That is a paternal safe space for me to be in. He has a very gentle comedic presence to him. And he's a great dramatic actor as well. So he is able to pull out so many emotions from his audience. It is not a role that I typically would have envisioned before I saw him in that role for Andrew Garfield. Now that I have seen him in it, though, I just want him to do this because I think that there's a real void in cinema right now and a real need for somebody like him and to take on that type of character. So I hope he does more of it.
0: And how does this movie compare to some of the other family movies that have come out this year? Grandson Jackson said to me the other night, new Paw Patrol, can we go? So, I mean, there's a little competition at the box office right now.
7: There definitely is, but one of the great things about the family movies this year is that they're all different. So there's something, yes, you can go watch the Paw Patrol, but then you can go watch other films as well and get something a little bit different out of them. Animated films have always tended to be, especially in the last few years, like that's typically what is good for kids to go and watch. You know, we had Toy Story 5, Hoppers, like you mentioned, Paw Patrol. We also had The Sheep Detectives. That came out a little earlier this year. That's a wonderful family film as well. That was comedy, blending it in with like a detective mystery, CGI and live action. With The Magic Faraway Tree, we have a lot of whimsy. We have a lot of fantastical behavior. It reminds me a little bit of kind of like Hook, a little bit Honey, I Shrunk the Kids, a little bit of Goonies. It's kids going on an adventure without their parents. And I think it's such a fun movie idea that will stand the test of time. And, you know, for instance, going to the land of birthdays and wishing for anything and everything under the world, just as Fran does here.
10: It is your turn.
13: I hate the sound of my own voice. Oh. I wish someone else's voice.
14: A wonderful world. Oh no, this is worse than before.
7: So Fran gets a little bit more than she bargained for there. But the one of the reasons I really love The Magic Faraway Tree is that it is very clearly a movie made for the children of today. And I think it's really important that kids have these types of movies that they have a little bit of ownership over, but it's something that can really spark some creativity, hopefully ignite some of their imagination as well.
0: Appreciate this, Rachel. Thanks so much.
7: No problem at all. Take care, Mitch.
0: Rachel Ho watches movies for us. Our Screen Time columnist joins us Monday here on Island Morning.

0: And we're coming up to 16 minutes now before 7 o'clock. It is 22 degrees in Charlottetown, 23 in Summerside. That is our usual high, so you can imagine just how much warmer it is going to get today and lots of humidity in the air. It's time for a look at sports. Paul McGowan joins us this week, and we're going to start with baseball. The Jays lost yesterday, but Paul, they had to get through this like 13-game gauntlet over the last week or so, and things should become a little easier, and the Jays now have, I think, their wild card race hopes in their own hands.
1: Yeah, especially when you consider that, as you say, they're through that gauntlet. They had nine straight against the top two teams in the American League. And they have a nice little stretch coming up. Manager John Schneider acknowledged that the week that was not perfect, but that it was definitely a step in the right direction.
2: They're leaving it all out there. You know, it's a tough stretch. It's good teams, you know, a 500 road trip against the division teams that are at the top. You know, you want to say that's good, but we need to be a little bit better in certain situations. But big picture, yeah, you know, you get through this stretch and enjoy the off day and, you know, like the way that we're playing, and then hopefully kind of continue to take another step forward when we get home on Tuesday.
1: Tuesday is the start of a series with the Kansas City Royals, and as you said, Mitch, also the start of a stretch where every one of the Jays' 10 remaining series comes against a team that right now at least has a losing record.
0: And that, as you say, is positive for the Jays, so I think they'll rest everybody because it's going to be a long run here as you still have, what, about 30 games left, I suppose. Let's go to basketball because we talked a lot about the tempo last week for all the wrong reasons. Things changed a little bit better luck over the weekend.
1: Yeah, a little bit better luck. They maybe needed a change of scenery because they go to these pair of games in Vancouver, and on Friday, finally end what was a 12-game losing streak. They win 82-79 over the Portland Fire. It meant that last night, in the second of those West Coast home games, the Tempo had a chance to start a winning streak for the first time in a long time, but they were up against the third-place Las Vegas Aces, and it's the Aces who come out on top 88-78. It continues what has been just a very tough second half of the season for the Tempo. Garkia Nurse afterward was trying to focus on the young girls in Vancouver who got their first taste of pro basketball.
3: It's a very special feeling, and I don't think throughout my career I really felt it until the Toronto Tempo came into existence. I hope when they come to these games, the biggest thing is that they can see what they can be. A lot of us growing up were like, oh, we would love to play in the NBA because that was the only thing that we really saw. Now there's this availability to have an opportunity to just keep playing. Whether they make it all the way to WNBA or not, it's really important for their growth, and I hope that they can see that and how fun one piece of leather filled with air can be.
1: Just seven games left for the Tempo in this inaugural season. Yeah, an interesting way to describe a basketball.
0: I've never heard it called that before, yeah.
1: No, neither have I. A tough stretch coming up for them. Already sort of on the road in Vancouver, and they now have a three-game West Coast road swing. That begins Wednesday in Seattle.
0: And home course advantage was not Brooke Henderson's over the weekend into the weekend. But lots of young Canadian talent on display at the Canadian Women's Open.
1: Yeah, Brooke back in 13th, but we saw two other Canadians in that top 15. Anna Huang of Vancouver was the top Canadian, finishing in 4th. Aphrodite Dangit, just 16 years old, finishing in 7th. She's part of a wave of Canadian women who look ready to challenge not just for top 15 finishes, but for tournament victories. And Brooke Henderson says that she welcomes that competition.
4: It's amazing to see so many Maple Leafs at the top of the leaderboard and just amazing scores all week by all of them. So it's really cool to see that and to be a part of it. And I'm very proud to think that I may have played a role in their success that they're having now and what they might have in the future. It's pretty cool to think that some of these girls looked up to me.
1: The winner yesterday, Mitch, Miyu Yamashita, ran away with the Canadian Open title. She was 9 strokes ahead of the next closest golfer. So not much drama yesterday at the Royal Mayfair Club in Edmonton.
0: I appreciate this, Paul. Thanks so much.
1: Thank you.
0: And, of course, the Islanders continue their summer camp. Their training camp is underway. The second game of the Cusson Memorial Cup, that's the inter-squad series that the Islanders host, is going today. It's a 3:45 game at Simmons, another game tomorrow, and then it's on the road off to see the Mooseheads play. They've started with some of those games, and, of course, they've started to reassign some players as well after yesterday's preseason game against the Newfoundland Regiment. So great hockey if you need a taste of hockey early. I know that the Summerside Western Cap's getting underway this week, and we've got the Islanders going as well. It's coming up to 12 minutes before 7 o'clock. Well, despite the weather today, one of those rites of fall is about 2 weeks away. If you're wondering why an older person in your life is telling you, don't bug me around 9 o'clock on Wednesday, September 2nd, here's why. It's because the fall session of Seniors College will be opening for registration, and there's something for everyone. Our friend, our former colleague here at CBC, Monique Lafontaine, is helping spread the word on what Seniors College has to offer. Monique, how are you?
5: I'm fine, and you, Mitch?
0: I'm great. Lovely to see you.
5: Yeah, nice to see you again.
0: And there's not many people who anticipate fall, but I think participants in Seniors College do.
5: Yes, especially since our website's been live since the 1st of August, and now people are just going over the list of classes, and they say, I want to take this and this and this and this and this and that, and sometimes you sign up for too many classes.
0: How long had you anticipated participating in Seniors College before you actually did?
5: I think 3 or 4 years before I retired.
0: See, I'm kind of there now.
5: You are there, yeah.
0: I'm going, this will be fun.
5: It's, the thing is, I did not realize, I was really only looking at the things I would learn as opposed to realizing how much of a social aspect there is to it. It's not only the, what you will learn things, but you also get to meet people you wouldn't meet otherwise. And that's really nice.
0: What have you been taking over the last number of years?
5: What have I been taking? I've been taking history classes. Okay, I'm not an Islander, so for me, all of this is new. But I think even if you're an Islander, there's always things to learn. So I've taken this. I've taken art classes. I've taken gardening classes. I know a lot more than I used to. My garden looks a whole lot better than it used to do. And I've taken some fitness yoga classes.
0: Really? And you're also an instructor?
5: Yep.
0: What are you doing this year?
5: I'm teaching mixed media, so in the visual arts section.
0: Oh, fantastic. So tell me about what you draw from Seniors College before we talk about what's on offer.
5: What I draw from Seniors College is sometimes reacquainting with people I haven't seen in years, because want it or not, you know, we're almost all in the same age group. And secondly, meeting new people and learning new stuff. And the fact that it's not credit courses. You're just learning for the fun of learning.
0: No pressure.
5: No pressure. So you either assimilate it or don't, and then you realize, okay, this is not really a class for me. And then there's always people on a waiting list, so you're nice and polite, and you get yourself off the list, and somebody from the waiting list can come on and join the class.
0: So there are probably already people in PEI who have told their loved ones, don't bother me at 9 o'clock on September 2nd.
5: Oh, yes.
0: It's a mad rush.
5: It is a mad rush.
0: How wild does it get with people trying to get into these courses?
5: Well, I know that for my part, I already have the list of classes I want to take. I've printed a calendar from month by month. I say, okay, I want to do this and this and this. And then I have to go by priority and say, okay, this is the one I really want to take, so that'll be the first one I'll go for, and after that, priority number 2 and 3 and 4.
0: So we should probably tell people what it's like to be part of a Seniors College class.
5: It is very relaxed, and as I said, people are very friendly, because the fact that there's no who's going to get the best grade or whatnot, everybody is just friendly to everyone, and everybody has the same goal. They want to be there because they want to learn, and they also are there because they want to meet other people, or just, you know, in some cases, they don't have much of a social life and they want to get out of their house or apartment.
0: I stopped counting at 100. How many opportunities are there for people?
5: Yeah, there's about 140 classes.
0: Wow.
5: And this year there's 30 new classes. And there's also a number of pre-recorded classes that are available anytime you click on the website. And
0: oh, really?
5: Of course, you have to be a member, but yeah.
0: So let's talk about that. This is kind of like going to the buffet, isn't it?
5: It is like going to the buffet. So this year, we have the usual offerings. We have, you know, painting, drawing, yoga, dance classes. You want to learn the tango?
0: Wow.
5: Yep. And there's ballroom dancing, line dancing. There's a lot of financial planning classes, history classes, climate change. All these classes are back because they're very popular. Mm-hmm. And for those who say, well, I've taken those history classes in the past, so how different can it be? But even though sometimes the lecturers will be the same, the topics are always different, because mm-hmm. we know that we have members who've been coming year after year after year, so we don't want them to get bored.
0: What's new?
5: What's new? Okay, do you have a dog?
0: I do have a dog.
5: You do have a dog.
0: Very demanding dog.
5: Yeah. Well, some people are thinking of having a dog, and some people do have a dog. So we have a class called Love Dogs 101.
0: Okay.
5: Yeah. And so this is the topics will range from choosing the right breed of dog for you, health and vet care, safe walking. And also they will be bringing some amazing pet therapy dogs in the classes so
0: oh,
5: that
0: really?
5: You can meet them.
0: And our dog happens to be one of those.
5: Oh, really? So maybe dog. Your dog
0: yeah.
5: could be
0: through
5: one
0: through
5: of
0: the St. John Ambulance.
5: Oh, really?
0: Yeah.
5: So anyway, so that's one of the classes. There's another one that sounds really fun. It's called Brews and Bubbles.
0: Oh,
5: yep. So basically, it's a 6-session class where you'll learn about and sample beverages such as cider, craft beer, wine, tea, coffee, and spirits.
0: Okay, now we're talking.
5: Yeah, we're talking. But there's also 2 other classes that are of real interest because I've spoken to lots of people who ask me, are you going to have classes about this? One is going to be called the Power of AI Programs. Mm-hmm. So this is to demystify the world of artificial intelligence, and you will also get enough general knowledge and skills to use AI effectively. So that's one. And the other one that's also very interesting, because people are frightened because of everything we hear on the news, it's called Savvy Seniors. So it's 6 weeks, and during the course, you're going to learn how to spot scams, protect your finances, avoid fraud, stay safe at home and online, and protect yourself from scammers. And there's also another one, not so, well, let's be real. Okay, it's called Suddenly Single.
0: Yes.
5: And losing a partner is a very emotional trauma. Mm. And it's overwhelming the amount of things you have to do when your spouse passes away. And there's going to be 4 sessions, and they're going to be offered by a variety of people who can help you out go through this. Because, want it or not, we're going to get through this.
0: Yeah, you are.
5: Yeah.
0: And you are in the midst of that.
5: Yes, sadly.
0: And I was sad to hear about the passing of Ben. This is also an opportunity, though, Monique, to find like-minded people. You find community here, right?
5: Yeah.
0: September 2nd, 9 o'clock is when you can sign on, but best to register in advance.
5: You have to pay ahead of time to be able to sign up for classes. And also, I forgot to mention, if you do sign up before September 26th, then your name will be entered in a draw and you might get your registration fee refunded.
0: Oh, lovely.
5: Yep.
0: Fantastic. So lots of courses to take there. And, well, we should blow our own horn a little bit. People want to learn a little bit more about what we do around here.
5: Exactly. So this new course is called Your CBC on Your Island.
0: Yeah. We always have lovely conversations. Yeah.
5: And, well, we'll have the pleasure of having you as one of the hosts for the 3-session classes.
0: I always enjoy it because, as I say, it's so relaxed. And you know, we just get into a conversation most days. Like to go in with a dossier or some sort of course outline. It's just kind of like, what do you want to talk about?
5: Yep.
0: You know?
5: So there's going to be you and your podcast, and then there's going to be Compass. And also there's going to be Behind the Headlines, which is, you know, how a story becomes a story and how it's created and how it's presented.
0: And on that theme of AI, how to know what you're reading is real.
5: Exactly.
0: Been created by a person. Monique, it's been lovely catching up.
5: Nice seeing you again.
0: I won't bother you on September 2nd at 9 a.m.
5: No, please don't. Well, even if you tried, I won't answer the phone.
0: There you go. Seniors College is upcoming soon. Make sure you get registered early. Hi, this is Island Morning. Who's on the phone this morning?
6: Hello, Mitch. It's Doug Sobey of the Bedeck Area Historical Museum.
0: How are you?
6: I'm fine. We're coming to the end of the summer. We just have 2 more history talks, and I want to tell you about the upcoming one on Monday, August 24th at 7 p.m. Ken Montgomery of Medicine Hat, Alberta, a longstanding member of the Bedeck Museum, under the title of My Bedeck Connections, will lead a talk on the Montgomery family of Lower Bedeck. He will tell the story of you and Mary Montgomery, who first arrived on Prince Edward Island in 1770, settling at Fox Point near Malpeque, and of their son John Montgomery, who married Anne Hooper of a Loyalist Bedeck family and settled in Lower Bedeck in the 1790s, thus beginning the Bedeck branch of the Montgomery family. That's on Monday, August 24th at 7 p.m. at the Bedeck Area Historical Museum in Central Bedeck for a talk on the Montgomery family of Lower Bedeck. Thanks very much.
0: Thanks for calling, Doug. See ya.
6: Bye.
0: Your chance to get airtime for your upcoming Not

0: And just got a quick note here from our friend Monique, who says August 26th is when you have to register for Seniors College. So, yes, you do have a couple of days to do that before Wednesday. I think we might have mentioned September 26th. So August 26th will get you back your registration fees. So that's where they will make the draw, okay? Something for you to think about. It's something for you to do this morning. You can do that right now. Why don't you register for Seniors College? Well, you're listening to Island Morning for this Monday, a day that will bring us some heavy skies. We've got some humidity in the air, high near 25. It'll feel like 33 by the time we get to the middle of the afternoon. We're already at 22 degrees in Summerside and Charlottetown. And World Report is coming up at 7 o'clock this morning.
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7: This is World Report. Good morning, I'm Martina Fitzgerald. Canadians will be crunching the numbers this week, figuring out how the U.S. trade war will affect them. Over the weekend, talks collapsed. New 50% tariffs on certain Canadian exports to the U.S. have kicked in. Ottawa will respond with retaliatory levies set to happen after Labor Day. As Kyle Bax tells us, Canadian companies already fear a further loss of sales and jobs.
8: That last check, when it clears, will be the last one I get from the USA right now.
9: A difficult month for Ron Kubek keeps getting worse. Lightning Rock Winery in Summerland, BC was evacuated because of wildfires. And now the owner says new tariffs by the Trump administration mean his sales into the US are gone.
8: It just makes it tougher this morning to do business and to figure out where we're going.
9: The new 50% tariffs impact about $28 billion worth of Canadian goods shipped to the U.S., from electronics and furniture to clothing and honey.
10: Over time, that'll mean the firms affected by those tariffs will sell less into the United States. And that may mean they'll have to cut back on the number of workers that are employed.
9: Economist Trevor Toome with the University of Calgary estimates the new tariffs could result in 90,000 job losses.
10: If they remain in place for some time, then over the longer term, that's where the job losses mount, and that's where on our side we'll see consumer prices rise.
9: Prime Minister Mark Carney has vowed to respond and place tariffs on U.S. products entering Canada. For Quebec, that could mean higher costs for supplies such as glass and cardboard.
8: And so we're just worried about the retaliatory tariffs that the Prime Minister puts on, because that'll affect the cost of winemaking.
9: For now, he hopes the escalating trade war is a wake-up call for provincial premiers to work harder to reduce trade barriers within the country. Kyle Bax, CBC News, Calgary.
7: U.S. Trade Representative Jamieson Greer has said there are no plans for new talks with Canada. The possibility of a prolonged trade war is stoking unease about economic effects on both sides of the border.
11: Well, Canada is an important trading partner for America.
7: Neil Kashkari heads the Federal Reserve Bank of Minneapolis in the northern state of Minnesota. He told CBS News the U.S. has seen 5 years of elevated inflation because of supply shocks.
11: One of those supply shocks is the trade and tariff conflicts. And so to the extent that we can get to a new normal, a level of whatever the trade dynamic is going to be, once we can get to that steady state, then businesses can adjust and the inflationary impact can fade into the background.
7: The new tariffs are expected to drive up prices for U.S. consumers ahead of the coming midterm elections. Affordability is expected to be a key issue. The diplomatic friction between Ottawa and Washington was on full display with the opening of the Gordie Howe International Bridge. Now, new documents obtained by CBC News show the American owner of a competing key route met with senior Canadian officials prior to the bridge's opening. Colin Butler has this exclusive report.
12: I don't know that there is a comparable.
13: Lori Troutman studies the Canada-U.S. border at Western Washington University. She's talking about Windsor, Detroit, where the privately owned Ambassador Bridge now sits beside

0: The publicly owned Gordie Howe Bridge.
1: It creates a whole different layer, I think, of diplomacy. It's not necessarily about better accessibility or more efficiency for trade flows. It's about profit.
0: CBC News has learned that as the Gordie Howe prepared to open, senior Canadian government officials met privately in April with the ambassador's American owner, Matthew Maroon, at his request. The details contained in briefing notes obtained by CBC through the Access to Information Act. But much of what was discussed remains blacked out. Maroon didn't respond to a request for comment. What we do know is 11 days after the meeting, the Ambassador Bridge lowered its tolls below the rates of Gordie Howe.
2: It's not surprising.
0: That's University of Windsor political science professor John Sutcliffe. The Maroon family fought for decades to protect its lucrative Ambassador Bridge monopoly. They couldn't stop the Gordie Howe.
2: I mean, you have a classic case of a moving from a monopoly situation to one where there's competition and therefore prices come down.
0: Ottawa says the meeting was routine. The circumstances, though, were anything but. A billionaire, a new competitor, a bridge caught in a fight with the White House. Ottawa listened, but what Maroon wanted them to hear remains secret. Colin Butler, CBC News, London, Ontario.
3: Iran's currency has hit a record low as the U.S. prepares to hit Iran with new economic sanctions. The rial opened trading at just over $2 million compared to the American dollar. Double-digit inflation and the ongoing war already have Iran under financial pressure. And now, Washington is vowing to launch an economic D-Day. Treasury Secretary Scott Bessent says the Trump administration will target Iran and any country it does business with. Ukraine's President Volodymyr Zelensky and his wife lay wreaths at the Wall of Remembrance in Kyiv. Today is Ukraine's Independence Day. UK Prime Minister Andy Burnham is among the world leaders attending events. He will also chair a meeting of the Coalition of the Willing. The CBC's Willie Lowry has more.
4: Good morning. UK Prime Minister Andy Burnham arrived in Ukraine this morning to help the country mark its 35th Independence Day. It's Burnham's first international trip since taking office last month, and it comes as Kyiv faces yet another test from Russia. On Friday, at least 16 people were killed in a Russian strike on a shopping mall in Kryvyi Rih, Ukrainian President Volodymyr Zelensky's hometown. Burnham is expected to provide Ukraine with critical information that will allow the country to develop its own long-range ballistic missile capabilities. Here's UK Defence Minister Luke Pollard.
5: By releasing the UK technology within that, that enables Ukraine to develop their own capabilities, which creates the added deterrence against this.
4: Volodymyr Avrilov, Ukraine's former deputy minister of defense, says the new technology could be instrumental in Kyiv's ability to hit deeper into Russia.
6: It would be a kind of game changer when the first Ukrainian ballistic missile will reach some kind of targets close to Moscow with all this information coming inside the Russian society to understand that something different is going on in this war.
4: While in Kyiv, Burnham will chair a meeting of the Coalition of the Willing, a group of dozens of countries who have pledged to support Ukraine against Russia's war of aggression. Canada is a key member of that coalition. Willie Lowry, CBC News, London.
3: A fast-moving wildfire is threatening the city of Reno, Nevada. More than 45,000 people have been ordered to evacuate the region. Thousands more have been told to be ready to leave at a moment's notice.
7: When we came through, it looked like a movie scene. Like, you don't expect to see something like that in real life.
8: The fire was right over, we could see right at the ridge, and it just kept going away and then coming back. It's just really scary right now. We've never had to do this before.
3: The Hawk Fire started Saturday. Nevada's governor has declared a state of emergency. After years of decline, there are signs Yukon's Chinook salmon stocks are on the rebound. Researchers say numbers are at their highest since 2019, but they warn a full comeback may still be an upstream battle. Alexa Mackay has that story.
9: A dozen kids watch a Chinook salmon at the White Horse Fish Ladder. Its migration spans more than 3,000 kilometers from the Bering Sea to the Yukon. Manager Liam Milford says the ladder eases their journey.
10: To climb the ladder, they will either jump over those walls or swim through small holes in the bottom. It looks like our numbers are starting to climb.
9: This summer, ladder staff recorded more than 560 salmon so far. The population is on track for its highest return in years. Kwanlin Dun First Nation Chief Sean Smith says this is exciting for Indigenous communities.
11: Feeding our families, especially during those cold winter months, and the high rich oils and foods and minerals and vitamins that's found within salmon, you know, has helped sustain families for thousands of years.
9: Scott Hinch is a fisheries conservation professor at the University of British Columbia. He cautions against celebrating the returns amid the general decline in salmon numbers. He says warming oceans are to blame for changes to marine life.
12: Ones that prefer warmer water are actually doing better and migrating further north. And certainly a species changes in predator prey is happening in the oceans as we warm.
9: Along the Yukon River, a 7-year ban on fishing for Chinook has been in place since 2024. But Hinch says the fish may never return to their historic numbers. Alexa Mackay, CBC News, Whitehorse.
3: And that is the latest national and international news from World Report. I'm Martina Fitzgerald. This is CBC News.
13: We have overcast skies right now. We do expect to see the temperatures getting into the mid-20s today. Feel like temperatures, though, will be 30. Welcome to Island Morning for this Monday. Coming up in this hour of the show, Jill McIsaac will tell us about getting a black belt in jiu-jitsu, believed to be the first female Islander to do it.
14: To be the first woman is wonderful, but just to be anybody to achieve a black belt is substantial, and I don't think I'm going to be the last
13: woman to hear...
14: a black belt on PEI, so I'm excited about that too.
13: We're going to hear more about that achievement and 10 years of medical assistance and dying on PEI. Dr. Megan Miller says the latest numbers show that acceptance of MAID continues to grow. Going to look at the full forecast here shortly as well. But first, Alex has a look at news headlines.
15: Good morning, Mitch. The premier says he will hold meetings on trade relations in light of the new U.S. tariffs. Bland says the new levies will have real and direct impacts on Islanders. And the RCMP says a new scam is being reported on the island. The force says they've received several complaints this summer about a parent scam. They say it begins with an urgent text from someone pretending to be your child. And 5th and 5, driven by Jody Jameson, won the 67th Gold Cup and Saucer race on Saturday. Jameson following in his father's footsteps, who won the race 20 years ago. I'll have those stories and more at 7:30.
13: And it is going to be a heavy day when it comes to the weather. Here's Trevor Adams with a look at your forecast.
16: We are seeing some cloudiness out there and also some patchy fog as well. That is going to linger, though, through the morning hours. And for today, we are going to be expecting to see cloudy skies. Winds are out of the south, very light right now, though. And there's a slight chance that we could still see a shower today with the winds picking up a bit out of the south at 20 to 40 kilometers an hour. The high today will be 25, so a few degrees to go yet before we get there. But it's the humidex. It's going to feel like 33, so it's going to be a muggy one, certainly. And for the overnight, tonight is going to be generally cloudy, slants that we still could see a shower, possibly some drizzle, and those fog patches will develop once again, the low getting down to about 20 degrees, and overnight typically this time of the year about 13, so that muggy weather is going to be with us at least until tomorrow. The winds, though, out of the south will become light, and then taking a look at tomorrow, we'll see the conditions improve. Actually, by the afternoon, we'll see some sunshine. We'll see a high of about 25, but with the humidex, it's going to feel more like 31, and if you're looking for some sunshine to round out the last full week of August, the next couple of days beyond that will be looking good as well.
13: And right now we are looking at temperatures in and around that 20 degree range to 21 degrees right now, which is our forecast high. We've already reached it this morning. Currently, that's what we have in Summerside and Charlottetown. 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Dedication, discipline, likely a few bruises along the way. And at the end of it all, you may earn a black belt in jiu-jitsu. What's it like to do that? Well, ask Jill McIsaac, recently becoming the first island woman to earn a black belt in jiu-jitsu, an accomplishment that has been years in the making. Connor Lamont spoke with her trainer, Paul Abel, to hear what it's been like to support her journey. But here's Jill explaining what that black belt feels like.
14: Yeah, it feels great. It feels very good. It feels like, you know, a goal that was put in place many years ago, and I can get to see it to fruition, and I had the opportunity to take each step as it came, and it feels really good. It's an honor of my lifetime.
17: And maybe walk me through, like, the moment it was actually, like, put around you. Like, what was that whole experience? Like, what was kind of going through your head?
14: It was really surreal. It was very surreal. I wasn't necessarily expecting it the day that it happened. It was exciting for myself, exciting for my teammates. I was really proud to share the mats with them and have the opportunity for everybody to see it happen. My family was here, and to have that moment with my professor and my teammates meant everything to me.
17: Holly, how special was that? Because I know you two have known each other for a long time.
14: It's incredible, actually. I've only ever trained at this academy, so to step on the mats from day one to fast forward to getting a black belt with the same instructor is huge.
17: So I understand that you are the first woman on PEI to get the Brazilian Jiu-Jitsu black belt. Like, what an incredible feat. Like, how does that feel? How does it feel to hear that?
14: I think it's just, it's exciting. Like, and I think, like I said, to set a goal, to set a pace, to see it through, it's great. And I think really to be the first woman is wonderful, but just to be anybody to achieve a black belt is substantial. And I don't think I'm going to be the last woman to get a black belt on PEI. So I'm excited about that too.
17: Why even fight for this black belt? Like, why was it worth it for you?
14: I think at the beginning it started out as like looking for a different level of fitness. And over the years turned into something that became more of a purpose. And also it became a way of life and a lifestyle. And I think that training jiu-jitsu for me has significantly improved my life and made me ultimately a better human being. Yeah, I think jiu-jitsu creates discipline and structure and commitment and loyalty and respect, and those are all key attributes that any human being would want to have, and I think it potentially starts right here on the mat.
17: There's got to be people that look up to you.
14: Maybe. I know my little kids in the class, the little 4 and 5 year olds, kind of do. Yeah, and they're really sweet, and to see it from the perspective of a child is great, because they come here to have fun. There's no ego, and they learn the techniques, and it's exciting when they can have success. I think for me, it's just, you know, being able to have any kind of stamina or determination to set a pace and to set a goal and see it through is important and exciting. And women in general, I find it's not as common as you see, like, young men, young boys coming up into the martial arts, but we're seeing more of an influx of women in this sport, in this martial art, in our academy. And I would love to be, you know, in a position to encourage and to show people what that's about and women what that's about and what they can do.
17: If you're comfortable talking about it, like, can you maybe just remind us about your journey with jiu-jitsu and, you know, what exactly that means?
14: Back in 2015, I was training jiu-jitsu, and at that point was a blue belt. So not very long, but long enough. And found out that I had breast cancer. And I was able to find that out from doing some moves of jiu-jitsu where there was pressure on the chest. So otherwise, probably wouldn't have been in a position to have felt that. And then took it from there and quickly was diagnosed with breast cancer. And then followed that you know, treatment plan over the course of the next year. So again, jiu-jitsu was one of those things that even in those times of muted training, the idea of coming back and being able to get back at it and keep chipping away, like class by class, technique by technique, gave me that kind of incentive and momentum to keep going. 10 years now in remission, so doing very good.
18: My name is Paul Abel. I am a fifth degree black belt under Hoyler Gracie. I own Wolfram Martial Arts Academy, which also has Gracie Jiu-Jitsu in it.
17: So as Jill's professor, just what was it like to be able to put that black belt around her?
18: Oh, it was fantastic. It really was. It's been something that it could have happened multiple times, and it just was done at the right time with the right space and the right technique, I think. Yeah, definitely. I was very, very, very proud of her. Very proud of anybody I put a black belt on. But Jill walked into her room 13 years ago that was full of professional MMA fighters and amateur MMA fighters and fighters. And not that she's not by any means, but it was a hard room for a woman to walk into and never mind make it through and keep coming back and go day after day after day, class after class, no matter what. And this is the, like I said, the accumulation of all that technique, that training, that dedication. She's fantastic. She's a great practitioner. Very proud.
17: How big of a deal is this accomplishment?
18: It's a minimum 10-year process, probably more like 12. Put any life goals or things that happen in life during that decade that you're training can delay it, or they can, you know, put a little bit of a time delay. Very, very proud moment, and very difficult to do for anybody. Most people who start don't get their black belt. It's probably 10% of the people that start will end up with a black belt at most. And of the people that start, much less amount of women get their black belt, for sure.
17: Wow.
18: Yeah.
17: How rare is it?
18: Yeah, I mean, nowadays there's a fair amount more, but, you know, 5 years ago, there wouldn't have been very many black belt women in Canada. There would not be very many. There might be one or two. And at this point in time, now there's more, but it's very rare.
13: Paul Abel runs Wolf Run Martial Arts Academy. You also heard from Jill McIsaac, who is a black belt in jiu-jitsu, speaking there with Connor Lamont. It's 20 minutes after 7 o'clock. 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We are looking for the temperatures to be in the low 20s, but a feel-like temperature into the 30s. We're looking for the temperatures to feel like 33 degrees this afternoon. Overnight tonight, we are looking for the temperatures as well to stay rather mild with a low of about 17 and a high tomorrow of 25. Now, doesn't look like we're going to get the humidity out of the air for at least a couple of days. It may actually be Friday before we see a break from this. Right now, we have a temperature at the Charlottetown Airport of 22 degrees, 21 in Summerside, with the south-southwest winds gusting to near 35 kilometers an hour. 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This is what he said.
19: We cannot accept what they've offered, and we will not give what they've asked.
13: And at this point, there's no indication of if or when trade talks with the U.S. could resume. The Americans have imposed 50% tariffs on a range of Canadian goods. The Canadian government says after Labor Day, we'll retaliate. Rob Russo is the Canada correspondent for The Economist, joins us from Ottawa. It's been a while, Rob. Nice to chat again.
20: I appreciate you having me on, Mitch.
13: So what happens now?
20: You know, I think there's a lot more going on than we think. The Prime Minister said a whole bunch of extraordinary things on Saturday, but I think one of the most important things he didn't say was that by waiting to retaliate, giving both sides a couple of weeks, even though the Prime Minister has had minions select targets for retaliation, he's had those targets ready for weeks. He's given them 2 weeks before he retaliates. That's a wide open window, allowing everybody to crawl back in through that window and back to the negotiating table if they want to. I noticed he used the word that the talks have been suspended and not they've collapsed or they've been canceled. So I note that, and I note the Donald Trump's rather muted response as an indication that we have time for both sides to come back to the bargaining table.
13: So you sense that Trump is pleased that there was a little less sort of rhetorical response from Carney at this point?
20: You know, if you ask me to divine the whims, the whimsies, and the truculence of Donald Trump, I can't do that. All I can do is compare his reactions on social media posts to the one that he elicited 24 hours after the talks collapsed. What did he say? He said that Canada wants the benefits of being a state without being a state. That's a feather duster flick compared to what he could say and what he has said in the past. I mean, he talks now about how his best buddy is Kim Jong-un. I remember him referring to Kim Jong-un as Little Rocket Man. So this is bereft of insult, and it's late to the game. It appears that he's either pulling his punches because he wants to get back to the bargaining table, or perhaps, if I read the Washington Post correctly, Mitch, there was a screaming match amongst his own team responsible for setting trade policy just as they were about to sign this agreement. Maybe he's getting his own team in order.
13: And Rob, I didn't read a whole lot on the weekend about this, and I know it's something you've thought about, which is, has Carney dealt like a pretty significant blow here to Trump, considering what's going to happen 10 weeks from now?
20: We don't know that for sure, but if I read the editorial reactions right across the spectrum in the United States, I mean, the lead editorial today in the Wall Street Journal is how this is the dumbest trade war ever launched, and this is a shot at Donald Trump going after Canada. This is a president who is at record low popularities. He has all kinds of troubles in the midterms coming up. Anything that might add to inflation that is already running well above the levels of inflation under Joe Biden, which did in Joe Biden, has got to be considered political kryptonite. We'll see. We're just a couple of months now from the midterms. And again, just based on the fact that Donald Trump pulled his punch on social media suggests to me that there's something going on that is extraordinary.
13: Do you think retaliatory tariffs are the best strategy? Should we get there on September 8th?
20: I love what trade lawyer Barry Appleton has said. Retaliatory tariffs are their math. They're not a strategy, right? Woe betide, however, any politician who says that we shouldn't retaliate. The Canadian public is angry and they're mobilized. I see it every time I go into the Loblaw store close to me here. I see it when people pick up a citrus fruit and they peer at that little label to make sure it's not from the United States. So in a way, it's a conundrum for the Prime Minister. He knows that people are angry. He knows that there's going to be suspicion of any deal with the United States. But at the same time, in order to protect the Canadian economy, he probably needs the certainty of some sort of beneficial trade arrangement with Donald Trump's United States. So it's a bit of a conundrum. But at this stage, even if it costs more, I think Canadians are prepared to bear the price. We'll see what the limits of that are, though, Mitch. If it begins to show up when we check out at the grocery store, will that anger be replaced by dread? We don't know yet. But right now, Canadians are angry, they're agitated, they're mobilized, and they're prepared to pay a price.
13: And let's talk about the premiers. I mean, here on PEI, we're talking about, you know, millions and a small number of millions at that compared to billions in some of the other provinces. What's your take on how the provinces will be responding? Because I know they're all going to have their cabinet meetings today.
20: Yeah, I think it's a bit of a myth to say that Team Canada is entirely unified. It is not. It's clear that, first of all, premiers have played an outsized role in this trade negotiation. I've been around for a long time, Mitch, and I've never seen premiers play the role that they're playing in this negotiation. And I can't remember anything but premiers being well briefed, well-informed and kept well away from the negotiating table. That's not happening now. As a result, we see premiers like Scott Moe, like Danielle Smith, saying we do not favor dollar-for-dollar retaliation. They don't want that to happen. You can bet that Donald Trump is going to feast on those divisions.
13: And I'm curious about how does, you know, the next 2 weeks play out? I mean, what do you see happening here?
20: Well, I think everybody has time to think about whether or not they want to continue this discussion. I note that the Prime Minister used the word the trade talks had been suspended rather than they'd ended. So I think we're going to see whether or not the spirit of what we saw in the mere hours before this collapsed. We saw Dominic LeBlanc and Jameson Greer. Dominic LeBlanc is the cabinet minister responsible for leading our negotiating team. Jameson Greer is a U.S. trade representative, a cabinet-level appointment in Donald Trump's administration. They were standing side by side, smiling on a sun-splashed landing outside the U.S. Commerce Department, exchanging jocularities in French, of all things. These look like two men on the cusp of a deal. We'll see if that spirit's still there over the next few days.
13: And like you say, it's not like you can, you know, Dom LeBlanc can't, sneak into that office on 17th Street or wherever it is in Washington. Is there a way to back channel this, or does this have to be, again, one of these public sort of conversations as it has been the last few weeks?
20: I think they're quietly trying to gauge each other's positions right now to see if things have gone too far, how long they're going to need to cool down. But I would not be at all surprised to hear that they are going to get together and try to discuss where they can find common ground again. If not, if the talks actually have collapsed, if Canada is going to retaliate, I wouldn't be surprised at all then if the Prime Minister brings the House of Commons back early and has a full airing and debate about it.
13: I appreciate your time, Rob, as always. Thank you.
20: I appreciate being with you, Mitch.
13: Rob Russo, the Canadian correspondent with The Economist. We reached Rob in Ottawa this morning. 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
1: This is CBC News. It's 21 degrees in North Cape and 22 degrees in Stanhope. Good morning, I'm Alex MacIsaac. Premier Rob Lance says he will immediately convene Cabinet and the Cabinet Committee on Trade Relations in the wake of the breakdown in negotiations between the Canadian and U.S. governments. Lance made the announcement in a statement on Sunday after the U.S. imposed 50% tariffs on $28 billion in Canadian exports. Lance says the new tariffs will have real and direct impacts on Islanders, and the province will review supports already in place for businesses and workers and make adjustments as needed. He declined to be interviewed by CBC News on the topic. The grandparent scam now is joined by a similar parent scheme, according to the RCMP. Corporal Gavin Moore speaks for the RCMP on the island. He says fraudsters often try different tactics, and they've received several complaints about this parent scam over the summer. Moore says it begins with an urgent text from someone pretending to be your child.
21: They explain that their phone has been lost or damaged, and this is a friend's number, and that they urgently need money. They will then ask for e-transfers or other forms of payment from the parent and hope that the parent will take action quickly before they have a chance to realize that this is not, in fact, their child.
1: Moore says if you get an urgent message requesting money, to make sure you double-check the person who's sending it. He says not everyone reports when they're scammed, often because they're embarrassed. Moore says if it happens to you, know you're not alone and you should reach out to police. Charlottetown is still searching for a permanent chief of police. Other officers have been temporarily filling the role for over a year. Brad McConnell is the former chief and the city's current chief administrative officer. He says finding the right fit for the next full-time police chief is a top priority.
22: We've made offers to two different candidates, but unfortunately we weren't able to come to an agreement. I think we all realize that the chief of police position is not one to be rushed. It's a selection process that needs to be taken very seriously and carefully to get the right fit.
1: McConnell says the latest person who was offered the job declined a little over a month ago.
15: Meanwhile, in New Brunswick, a mother in Fredericton is thanking the community and police for finding her son. The four-year-old disappeared from a park on the city's north side earlier this month. She says police responded quickly and everyone in the neighborhood was there to help. Mavonwe Davis has the story.
0: Edom Schwab had just finished work. After dinner, she took her three children to a park near their home. Her four-year-old autistic son, Rohan, was playing in the sand. She turned to talk to her older son, who was on his bike, but when she turned back, Rohan was gone.
2: He hid in the bushes a lot. So we went there looking for him and not there. Then we get panic. What happened, right?
0: Edom says they called police, who came quickly and blocked streets and a nearby trail. She says they were calling and screaming, and neighbors came running to help.
2: Everyone, like everyone, old, young, child, woman, man, everyone was there that day for us.
0: Edom estimates her son was missing for about an hour or an hour and a half, until a couple in the neighborhood found him in their backyard on their trampoline.
2: Relief, like we were just start breathing again.
0: Edom posted a thank you to the community and police on social media. She has also registered him with Project Lifesaver. Now Rohan has a tracker on his wrist that can be used by York Sunbury Search and Rescue in case he goes missing again. Mavonwe Davis, CBC News, Fredericton.
15: And finally, in the news, back on Prince Edward Island, an energetic crowd came out for PEI's iconic Gold Cup and Saucer race that took place Saturday night at 11:58 p.m. Number 9, 5th and 5, and driver Jody Jameson took the 67th Gold Cup and Saucer win.
5: Oh, I can't even believe it. I can't even believe it. This is a dream come true. I've won bigger races as far as money, but never a big race as prestigious as this. This, to me, is absolutely amazing.
15: Jameson has followed in the footsteps of his father, who won the race 20 years ago. And that is the latest from CBC News. You can follow updates throughout the day at our website, cbc.ca/PEI.
13: Energetic, the crowd was.
15: Very much so.
13: You say. Energetic.
15: Mm-hmm.
13: Curious, yet well-behaved. It's an overcast day. We do expect to see temperatures rising into the mid-20s. But right now, we've already reached our forecast high. Normally, this time of year, like late August, we're into 23 degrees during the middle of the day. We're there already. We were there at 5 o'clock this morning. So you can imagine that the temperatures are going to continue to rise through the day. And we are looking for a feel-like temperature of 33 when you factor in some of the humidity that's going to be in the air, and that's for the next couple of days, so do be aware of that. Right now, we have that temperature of 22 in Charlottetown, temperature of 23 in Summerside. We drop back to 17 overnight tonight, back into the low to mid-20s through tomorrow, and once again, a very high humidity. Looks like it could stay that way for the next few days. We're 24 minutes away from 8 o'clock. We are going to visit some of the events around Ukraine Independence Day that was held yesterday. That's coming up in this half hour of the program. But first, a little bit on our latest edition of the This is PEI podcast. Canada's medical assistance in dying legislation turned 10 over the summer. It's an anniversary that may have passed quietly. However, as we know, there's still ongoing debate about expanding the law. Legislation allowing some Canadians to pick their time to die was hard fought. It went all the way to the Supreme Court of Canada a decade ago. Here on PEI, there have been some very public deaths under the MAID program. You think of our former colleague, Craig Mackey, or Neil Harpam, who ran taxi companies for decades. Neil helped found the Santa Claus Parade as well, but also to very public death under the Medical Assistance in Dying program. The first one, though, happened shortly after the legislation was put in place. It was very quiet. It was a person who was dealing with cancer and was at the palliative care center. Palliative care physician Dr. Megan Miller has been part of the provincial MAID program since 2016. And a decade on, continues that work as part of her practice. Jessica Dory Brown talked with Dr. Miller for our latest edition of the This is PEI podcast.
4: What we've seen over these 10 years is that the stigma, the fear, the unknown, it has really dissipated. And so when we're talking to patients and families now who wish to consider the option of MAID, we're often hearing that MAID has already happened within their family. So we'll hear things like, yes, I already know about MAID because I had an uncle who had MAID 2 years ago, or I had a grandmother who had MAID last year, that kind of thing. So a lot of times patients and their family members have already had experience with it within their family. So there's much less stigma. It's a much better known option. It's a much better understood option. And I guess this is a really good time for me to highlight a super important point about MAID, which is that MAID is voluntary. It's entirely voluntary. And that means that it has to be driven by the patient. So patients themselves have to initiate a request for MAID, and no one else can request MAID for a person other than the patient themselves. And so in that way, it's about respecting someone's autonomy and their ability to make choice about the end of care option that they want. Obviously, they need to meet those strict eligibility criteria that are set forth in the law, but it is patient-driven and entirely voluntary.
6: How has the way MAID is, I guess, delivered on the province evolved in the past decade?
4: Well, so it's the same law across Canada. So, you know, the law is the same in BC as it is in Ontario, as it is in PEI. And MAID is safely delivered. So as MAID clinicians, we must follow the law. So MAID is set forth in the criminal code. And associated with that are very strict eligibility criteria. There are safeguards set forth in the law to ensure that MAID is safely provided. And then on top of that, there's mandatory reporting of all cases of MAID right across the country. So if someone ends up having a natural end of life or they end up having MAID, if they've gone through MAID assessments, then we are required by law to report those cases to Health Canada. And so there's a lot of oversight about MAID. And in fact, it's the most overseen, monitored, and reported medical intervention in Canada.
6: Where have we landed 10 years in? Do those numbers continue to rise?
4: Yes, and so this is what we expected to happen in Canada in general. It was not a surprise that year by year from 2016 on that we would see increases in the number of people wanting to consider the option of MAID. And that goes back to what we talked about earlier, which is that in those early days, lots of people didn't even understand that MAID was an option. So we knew that over time, as the stigma decreased, as it became a better known option, that more Canadians would opt for that. And it is the same in Prince Edward Island. We have seen year by year increases in the number of people interested in MAID as an end of life care option. Right now in Canada, as of the 2024 Health Canada data, it represents about 5%, just over 5% of all deaths in Canada would be as a result of medical assistance in dying. So we have seen year by year increases, but the rate of increase is starting to slow. And that was an expected occurrence as well, that at some point the rate of increase year by year would start to slow, likely around this time 10 years in. And that is what we are seeing.
6: Conversations around access to MAID when it comes to mental health appear to have stalled for the moment. They were ongoing for years. What do you hear here on the island in that regard?
4: Yeah, so that's exactly true, that with current legislation in Canada, if a person's only condition is a mental illness, they are not currently eligible for medical assistance in dying in this country. So there has been a lot of talk about this recently because there was a parliamentary committee that was tasked with making a recommendation to the federal government about lifting that exclusion for folks with mental illness as their sole underlying condition. And so we are waiting for the government to make a decision on that. And so we're expecting that in the months to come. And our job here in PEI, just like it will be across Canada, is really to see what is the federal direction on it. And then we will follow suit with how the law changes, if it does.
6: What do you want people to know about MAID?
4: I really hope that the public understands that with so much misinformation in our public space right now about medical assistance in dying and many other things, frankly, there are a few really critical points that I hope people understand. The first one is that MAID is voluntary and that it must be initiated by the patient themselves, and it's really about their choice and autonomy. The second is that MAID is safely provided. We, you know, must follow the law, strict guidelines and safeguards. I want people to know that someone can change their mind about MAID at any time and in any way. And so we are constantly talking to our patients about that, that even if a plan for MAID is put in place after someone has been found eligible, someone can, of course, still change their mind at any time and in any way if they wish to do that.
6: And what do you say to people who still insist that this option really shouldn't be allowed?
4: I think we are very respectful that MAID is something that people have strong or may have strong feelings about in one way or another. And so it's not my job to try to change someone's mind. I totally understand and respect that people will come to a discussion about MAID with their own, you know, religious or ethical or moral beliefs. And that's true for all of us. And so I'm very, very respectful that if MAID is not something that someone believes in or thinks is okay, that's totally okay for them to have that opinion. And of course, then those people would never, ever reach out to make a request for MAID. And so we are very, very respectful of that. And at the same time, Jessica, I would hope that that folks who don't think that MAID is a good option would respect that other people have other opinions about it and that we should respect all opinions. So if it is an option that another patient wants to consider, then I think we need to be very, very respectful of that. I always like to say when I'm having conversations with my patients and their family members that none of us know what it's like to be in anyone's shoes unless we are truly in those shoes. And so we might all have an idea of what we would choose if we are nearing end of life or had a serious incurable illness. But unless we're really at that stage in those shoes, I don't know that we can, make a judgment of what we might choose in that situation. So I guess to summarize, everyone's entitled to their opinion, and I think we need to be very respectful of all views.
13: Dr. Megan Miller is a palliative care physician here on PEI, talking with Jessica Doria Brown about the 10th anniversary of medical assistance in dying legislation in Canada. Tomorrow on the show, we are going to hear from a researcher, a PEI-based researcher, who is continuing to gather information about who can access MAID and what it is like for certain groups. We are going to hear a little bit more about how MAID, although it's been put on hold for those suffering from mental health disorders, is still part of the conversation for this researcher. Looking to expand the range of medical conditions that can qualify you for MAID is the center of this research. So we're going to talk about it coming up tomorrow here on the program. It's coming up to 15 minutes now before 8 o'clock. Honey Jam is a development program for young women musicians, providing mentoring for artists across the country from diverse backgrounds and musical styles. The program has had some pretty notable alumni, including Nelly Furtado, Luca, and Julie Black. Honey Jam is an annual showcase concert. It's happening in Toronto tonight. One of the new songs is from past participant Osei. This is Cease and Desist.

0: That's Cease and Desist. That is a song from OC, an alum of Honey Jam, the annual Honey Jam concert happening tonight in Toronto. You're listening to Island Morning, that was last week. 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Of course, the country's ongoing war with Russia has seen Canadian Ukrainians, well, worried for their friends back home, and of course, trying to help the effort as best they can. Cameron Freckeson stopped by the event, chatted with community member Polina Celebi and Elenia Liuk, who is president of the Canadian-Ukrainian Congress's PEI branch.
1: Celebrating the Independence Day, marking and celebrating the Independence Day, right, is very important because Ukrainians are paying a very, very high cost for their independence, for their freedom. I would say the word independence has acquired like new meaning for many, many people, because very often people take independence for granted, but now, like while the wartime, you realize how it is important to protect your right to live in a free country and how it is important that the borders of the country, that the sovereignty, the independence are respected. That's why, like, raising the Ukrainian flag today in Charlottetown, we do not only remind like how important the independence is, but also it's a reminder like for non-Ukrainians to like appreciate what they have, and we kind of like call people to stand with us, because it's not just about Ukraine. Like, it may happen in any country of the world anytime, because nowadays Ukrainians are like a life shield who are protecting not only their own freedom, but also the freedom of Europe and of the whole civilized world, because we are standing for the human rights, for democracy, for freedom. Yeah, and we also want other people to understand it.
2: And when you see a flag raising happening here and so many people that have, you know, loved ones back home still, people that are living there right now, what does that mean to you to have, you know, the chance to come together with that sense of community here and knowing that so much is going on right now back home?
1: Yeah, like first of all, it's always very, very emotional. It has always been emotional, but now during the wartime, it is especially emotional and especially meaningful. That what helps us, like, you know, to feel connected to our country. Yes, we are thousands of kilometers away from Ukraine, but like, we still, like, you know, raising the flag, we show the Ukrainians who are currently in Ukraine that they are not alone, that they are not forgotten, that we stand with them, that we support them. We speak about Ukraine. It's very important, like, to keep the media noise around Ukraine so that people didn't forget what's going on there. And now, unfortunately, you could see in the news how many people have been dying for the last few days because Ukraine needs air defense interceptors, talking about Ukraine, we help Ukraine to get economic assistance, military assistance, humanitarian assistance. Like, if we do not do these things being abroad, we are actually obliged to do that. But no, we have to. That's our responsibility. That's why gathering here today is that important. And I really appreciate that despite weather conditions, people in our community had the chance to come and join the flag raising ceremony.
3: So my name is Polina Celebi. I'm like the member of Ukrainian community. I'm usually responsible for the performances here. I have been in Canada for the last 4 years. I joined like in April 2022.
2: And at the time when you moved here, what was that like when you first moved to Canada?
3: Oh, you know, I came to Canada exactly after the time when the war started. So it was not an easy period because, like, your country is going through a lot. And I think for a lot of people who came in, especially in the beginning, after the war started, you felt very guilty being here safe when people are going, on the front line, trying to do something for their country, and you are kind of like escaping to the safe place. And I think a lot of people went through guilty feeling.
2: And you also went through that kind of feeling.
3: Of course. Of course. And I think like only for the last like year, 2 years, it's started to calm down a little bit because I understand that here I can do more. I can, like, it's very important to talk about Ukraine and raise awareness for people who are not in Ukraine, for foreigners to understand what people are going through in Ukraine. Right now in the era of social media and everything, we need to be always on top of the any words to bring awareness for people.
2: And so today we were here for Independence Day flag raising in Charlottetown. What role do you think that plays in, like you said, you're able to do more here and speak up more here than if you were back home? What role does it play to have events like that with community coming together and talking about Ukraine and what's going on there in, you know, raising that awareness that you mentioned is so important?
3: Yeah, so of course it's very important to gaze it together, to show what's going on. Like, of course, like, it's Independence Day. It's very important for Ukrainian people in Ukraine to show that we are still gathering together, we are supporting them, that we are doing it for them here. And also it's very important for people who are not Ukrainian in Charlottetown, like, that, like, in every part of the world, like here at BI on the island, we gather together, like, to talk about Ukraine, to show what's going on, to celebrate the Independence Day, to show how Independence Day is important. It's not just for, like, for a lot of us, it's like we are taking independence for granted, but here, like, we really understand what independence means and what fighting for independence and freedom means. Mm-hmm. And, like, it's really important for us to be recognized by other people what we are going through.
0: Elena Leluc speaking there with Cameron Farquharson. You also heard Pauline Salabe at that Ukraine flag-raising event yesterday. And it was to mark 35 years since Ukraine became independent from the former Soviet Union. About 3 minutes to go before 8 o'clock. 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
4: Hey there, you've reached Island Morning. 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
5: It's Rob Thompson calling for St. Paul's Church and our Stories and Stitches show.
4: All right, Rob, tell me more about it.
5: Well, this is a message for people who do quilting and rug hooking or other kinds of artistic needlecraft. It's about the renowned Stories and Stitches exhibition. This is the sixth one since 2013. The 2026 version will take place the week of September the 22nd to the 26th in Charlottetown at the historic and beautiful St. Paul's Church, with the cooperative involvement of the Kindred Spirits Quilt Guild. Now, I know it's 3 months away, but now is the time, actually, to get people interested, to invite quilters and rug hookers and other needlework artists to plan on participating. This is the most dramatic display of this kind of craftsmanship in Eastern Canada. It attracts more than 1,200 visitors over the 5 days. Many of them are cruise ship passengers. Now, it's not a sale, but purchases are optional. What it is, though, it's just a great opportunity to exhibit your artistic work. So we're hoping you'll want to be a part of it. You can get full information, a gallery of photos, and the form for registering on the church's website. That's at www.stpaulschurch.ca. stpaulschurch.ca. You click on Stories in Stitches in the banner over the top of the screen.
4: Thanks, Rob.
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0: 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If you would like to touch base with us about

0: We have overcast skies right now. It is going to be a very muggy day, as Trevor Adams will explain during our final half hour of Island Morning. Well, a group of Island students recently returned from quite a trip to learn about the Maori people of New Zealand.
1: I want to open the world to students. The whole idea is to think beyond what's happening here on Prince Edward Island.
0: We're going to hear a little bit more about that trip, what was accomplished, what it was like, and how it is inspiring these students to continue on and learn more about Indigenous cultures around the world. That's coming up in our final half hour this morning. We're also going to hear about the oldest person in the world, 117 years old. The woman recently celebrated a birthday. We're going to talk to an expert about super agers and extreme longevity coming up before the end of the show. Before we get to any of that, though, Alex McIsaac has a look at news headlines.
2: Hey, Mitch. A traffic note in Summerside today. The city says Spring Street between Prince Street and Church Street will be closed today through Friday from 7:30 a.m. until 4 p.m. This closure is happening to accommodate work being done at a church in the area. Motorists are encouraged to use other routes if possible. And meanwhile, in Charlottetown, the city is still without a permanent police chief. The former chief and current CAO says the city is taking the hiring of a new chief as a top priority. And the premier says he will hold meetings on trade relations in light of new U.S. tariffs. Rob Lance says the new levies will have real and direct impacts on Islanders. All of those stories and more at 8:30.
0: And we check in now with Trevor Adams. I'll look at the forecast. Trevor is still seeing those clouds around. It's going to get a little warmer through the day today for sure.
3: Yeah, the feels like temperature is definitely going to be the thing you'll be feeling today. It's going to be sticky. It's going to be humid. I am seeing a few showers rolling through eastern parts of the island right now, so through Kings County and even in parts of Queens County as well. Current temperatures are into the low 20s, so 21 to about 22 degrees across the island, and temperature's going to get a few degrees warmer than that, but it's that feels like temperature today that we really have to contend with. High today, 25, but the feels like temperature, 33. It's going to be generally cloudy out there. A slight chance that we could see some showers lingering throughout the day, and the winds will be out of the south at 20 to 40 kilometers an hour. Tonight, the cloudy skies are going to stick with us. Again, fog patches will develop through the overnight. Still a slight chance that we could see a shower. The low will drop back to 20 degrees, so it's going to be another warm and humid night. Typically about 13 degrees is where the overnight low is, so it's going to be another sticky night, and the winds out of the south will become light. And then for tomorrow, we'll see some morning fog, but that will give way to clearing by the afternoon to a mix of sun and cloud. Again, we'll see the temperature coming in around 25 degrees, but the humidex will still be with us. It'll be feeling more like 31 degrees, and then for the mid part of the week, as this is the last full week of August, actually, looking fairly good. Temperatures are going to be into the mid-20s with a mix of sun and cloud for people who are trying to squeeze in last-minute vacation plans, and that's what's happening in the weather. Mitch,
0: appreciate this. Trevor, we'll talk early tomorrow.
3: Sounds good.
0: Trevor Adams at the Weather Center. It's coming up to 13 minutes after 8 o'clock. 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That's what a group of students from UPEI sought to learn earlier this year, traveling to New Zealand to learn more about the Maori language and culture. The first people of New Zealand, the Maori. Some students from UPEI got a chance to travel there, experience some land-based learning, discussions, presentations, just get to know one another. Jalene Roll is the Maui Omi Center coordinator and a student at UPEI. Simon McFadden, one of the students who attended, and Sherry Lynn Acorn is the manager of the Office of Study Abroad Canada. Good morning to you all. Thanks for coming by.
4: Good morning. Thank you.
0: First, tell me about this trip. What inspired it?
4: Well, a couple of years ago, I've worked with some faculty in the ICARIS faculty of UPEI, and we decided it would be an awesome adventure to introduce the Maori culture to our local Indigenous students. And that stemmed from when I lived there years ago and realized how wonderful their culture was.
0: This could have been a Zoom, as they say, but decided to make it experiential learning. How much work did that take?
4: It's a lot of work. It's a lot of prep. We work with an on-the-ground partner, the Institute of Global Engagement New Zealand, and I coordinate the logistical part with the partner on the ground, and we had Aaron Reed, Professor Aaron Reed, leading as a faculty member. And yes, there was a lot of work involved.
0: Have you done this before?
4: We have. We did it 2 years ago, and it was absolutely amazing.
0: And to other countries? Or?
4: Well, actually, we have many Maymester programs. This is what this is known as, is Maymester. This year, we had five. We had one in Stratford-upon-Avon, France, Slovenia, and New Zealand, and it was absolutely, all of them went off without a hitch, and yeah.
0: You lived there, as you said.
4: I did years ago, and I was passionate about the Maori culture because they were so progressive. And they were way into the world of reconciliation, far beyond where Canada is. And our goal, as we know, is to get there. So I thought, what a better way than to show students firsthand. You can't Zoom that.
0: No.
4: Firsthand how awesome it was.
0: And Simon, you decided you wanted to go. Why?
5: Oh, yeah. I always wanted to go to New Zealand. And it's always good to learn more about different cultures.
0: So tell me about what are you studying now at the university, and where do you hope to go?
5: I'm in biology. I'm hoping to go to med school, and it's just always nice to learn more about other cultures when you get the chance. So I thought I'd take the opportunity while I had it.
0: So you're not core in the Icarus program there?
5: No, I'm not.
0: UPEI. Okay. And what was it like when you arrived?
5: Oh, it was interesting. It's a lot similar to Canada in a lot of ways. It felt, just being around, kind of felt like home. Mm-hmm. So it was an interesting drive up to our hotel because it didn't really feel like I was anywhere foreign.
0: Until you met.
5: Until we met the Maori people.
0: And what was that like?
5: It was a different experience. They're very progressive, and the whole culture of New Zealand is kind of based around the Maori culture, which is really interesting. You don't really get to see that here.
0: Jolene, I want to know what it was like for you.
6: It was powerful.
0: Yeah.
6: It was amazing. So I'm Inuk. I'm from Nunatsiavut, which is Northern Labrador. And being Indigenous and traveling to a whole other country across the world, it was so powerful to learn from them and to just be experiencing another Indigenous culture. And there were so many differences, but there were things that really connected.
0: Did you feel
6: fabulous.
0: An immediate kinship? I mean, did you?
6: Absolutely. Yeah. Absolutely. I felt it. I always say we're related, you know, within the Mi'kmaq here, I joke and call them like my cousins, but we are, I feel like. And so I went there and I just felt connected is the right word. I felt like, you know, some of the elders we met, especially one of the aunties, I felt like she was my auntie. And we just had this personal connection instantly. Right. It was fabulous.
0: But as both Sherilyn and Simon have said, further down the road when it comes to reconciliation, was that one of the things you wanted to learn? What did you take away from those conversations?
6: Oh my goodness. We have so much work to do in Canada to get to a good place. But seeing how far they've come in Aotearoa is inspiring. You know, you come across people who are from New Zealand, but they're not Maori, and they're using greetings in the Maori language, like as if it just rolls off the tongue. You know, when they say kia ora, which is like good morning or welcome. I want to see that happening across Canada, where people are using the local Indigenous language on a regular.
0: And this isn't about cultural appropriation. This is about people who have truly found a spot to live and work together.
6: Yes, and they see the importance of respecting the Indigenous culture of where they are. Totally not appropriation. It just feels respectful. And you see it across like the cities. There's a lot of Indigenous aspects in their architecture and their signage, and it fits together so nice. It doesn't look out of place or forced. They're not just checking a box. Mm-hmm. They're really incorporating the Indigenous culture.
0: And for Jolene, you know, an immediate connection. Simon, I wonder what it was like for you. How did you find those connections?
5: It was interesting. I didn't feel as much of a connection, but there's still that human connection between people.
0: What did you want to learn? Questions did you want answered?
5: Just wanted to see how other people live. Like, all I've really been exposed to is Canada and kind of Western culture. But going around the world, all the way to the other side was a great experience. And to see the indigenous cultures over there was really interesting.
0: So was there a moment that kind of galvanized how you now feel about what should happen here in Canada?
5: Yeah, like to see their school system especially really shook me. It was a lot more hands-on and it was really interesting to see how that worked.
0: Sherry Lynn, what can we take away when it comes to education and incorporating that sense of reconciliation in classrooms and beyond?
4: Just they're a model. New Zealand is a model to look up to, and I just think that we can get there. It's going to take time, but we can get there. And yeah, there's no better people to learn from.
0: And so, how did you put this together, Simon? How did you have to earn some money to go? Tell me about financing this trip, because you brought a big group over.
5: We did a lot of fundraising, yeah, which helped out a lot. And I had some scholarships left over, which was nice. So that helped.
0: Dandy. But there were a lot of things that happened. And there were a lot of grants that helped as well, Sherry.
4: Yes. Well, we have the Florence Simmons Global Experience Grant that students are able to apply for. We had some internal funding from the ICARIS faculty, thanks to Dean Weenie. And we had, as Simon said, the group did an amazing fundraising effort and raised a lot of their own funds. It is expensive. Well worth it, I think. Mm-hmm. The gang
5: Absolutely.
4: Would agree.
5: Yeah.
0: And Jolene, I'm curious about what happens next. I mean, how do you further what you've learned, what you've taken away from the experience and incorporate it into the programs at UPEI?
6: So for myself, it really lit a spark in me to work more on learning my Inuktitut language. I've been living in PEI now for 14 years, and so I've lost a lot of what I had in my own language. So it's kind of sparked that being Indigenous is connected to knowing your language. It's a part of being connected to your land. So for me, I've been working on taking some online courses to rebuild my Inuktitut knowledge. When it comes to working at the Indigenous Student Center, it has given me so much excitement in planning ways to get other Indigenous students involved in the next program and to do work on fundraising specifically for Indigenous students to take away some of those barriers.
0: And Sherry Lynn, there are Indigenous cultures all around the world. So what's next?
4: Where to next? Well, I don't know. I think we'll probably do New Zealand again in 2 years, in 2028. We are looking at maybe even Sweden or Norway. There's so many opportunities. We're just waiting to see what's next.
0: Appreciate you all joining me this morning. Thank you so much.
6: Thank you. Luck with me.
0: And we've been hearing from Sherry Lynn Acorn, manager of the Office of Study Abroad Canada, Simon McFadden, a student at UPEI, biology student who's going to just walk right next door to the medical school with any luck. And Jolene Roll, who is with the Maui Omi Center, the coordinator there, as well as a student at UPEI. We're about 7 minutes away from the news at 8:30.

0: A whole lot of history has unfolded over the course of Ethel Catherham's lifetime. Two world wars, the Titanic sunk, lived through a pandemic, and the British woman recently celebrated a milestone birthday, 117 years old, the oldest verifiable living person on Earth. And if you've been asking, how do you live so long? Angela Roberts is here to help us. Angela leads the Super Aging Canada Research Initiative at Western University in the other London, Ontario. Hello to you, Angela.
1: Good morning, Mitch. How are you?
0: I am doing well. I was expecting that we were about to offer some of this, you know, get up every day with a smile or have a wee dram. I'm not sure, but is this about lifestyle or are some people just genetically lucky?
1: Oh, this is a really good question. And what our research has shown to date is that, I mean, certainly it's hard to argue that genetics are not important, but it's not that these are genetic superheroes. In fact, when we look at our super agers compared to other 80, 90 year olds, and we look at their risk, for example, for Alzheimer's dementia. And we just published a study on this that compared our super agers to other folks of their age who are not super agers. And we actually found no difference. There was no difference in kind of what we think about as the classic E4 allele on APOE risk factor for Alzheimer's dementia. When we look at multiple genes kind of combined together as a predictive risk factor for dementia, we saw no difference. And so this kind of takes us down this path to say there are many different pathways to how we age and how we age well. Genetics is certainly not the entire story.
0: It sounds to me like you don't think of this as a chronological number. This seems to have a quality of life aspect as well.
1: It is a 100% quality of life factor. And I'm so appreciative of you raising that. For our research, it isn't, we separate the terms health span and lifespan. Lifespan might be how long we live, but health span is how long we live well. And we're certainly in that health span space.
0: And so what are the common factors that super agers, you know, use to explain how they have these advanced ages?
1: Now, this is a great question. And in our research program, we look at the biology, we look at how their brain is aging, we talk to them about their past behaviors throughout their life, as well as measuring what they're actually doing today. We put wearable devices on people and follow them around in their lives for 2 to 3 weeks to kind of see what are their lifestyle habits. And three things really kind of percolate to the surface here. The first is this kind of consistent day-to-day behavior. So it's not so much how many steps they get, but the fact that they're active on a day-to-day basis. They're going to bed and getting up at the same time. So they've got good sleep hygiene and they're getting good quality sleep at night. And they are connected to the world around them. They are socially and cognitively engaged with others, and they're living with a purpose in life.
0: And that is something that, you know, I can tell you from personal experience, my dad's 92 and living really well. But it does take some work and some work on his part as well, which is, you know, if he loses a friend, which is common when you're 90, you know, he finds something. So I don't go visit this person, but I'm now going to go visit this person, or I'm going to find, you know, and every day, don't call him at a certain time. I know he's walking indoors, but you know, is this the key, like find that rhythm and just stick with it no matter what?
1: Oh, and your dad is right there, right? It is finding that rhythm and sticking with it. One of our super agers who celebrated their 100th birthday earlier this year, he lives in Toronto, and he's one of the first ones to say, if someone goes to hold a door open for him, he says, don't hold that door open for me. As long as I still can, I will. And this idea of kind of being resilient, even in the face of changing relationships and losing people you care about, but just getting up every day and going. And it's such an important message because, you know, society tells us that we get to a certain age, we should just sit back and relax and be quiet and take a good rest. And what our super agers, the secret they know is that's actually not the way to do it. The way to do it is whatever is available to you on any day, just get up and do it and find passion and optimism when doing it.
0: I'm also curious about, you know, the attitude of the super agers that you're talking, do they have some common traits?
1: They're kind of, and you know, from a, I suspect they're probably a lot like your dad, right? It's, you know, people will often say to me, gosh, these people must have lived this charmed life. You know, they've had all these advantages. And that's not necessarily the case. They have lived.
0: The Depression was a charm.
1: It was a charm. World War II was a charm, right? And so, yeah, so, you know, we have super agers who lived in bomb out shelters in South London, right, during the war, and have had many different paths to get to this point, but they have done so with optimism and a certain resilience and a certain bounce back, if you like, to the adversities of life. And that's made such a difference. And you know, there may be yet genetic protective factors that we find, but a lot of it is just in how they've chosen to approach life. And that's true both on the Canadian story front, but also what we see around the world.
0: Is there a limit to human aging that scientists understand? Or?
1: Yeah, you know, I think there's lots of research going on at the moment to think about what is that limit to human aging. And, you know, there are researchers who are very much interested in what is the pill that we take at age 40 that will help us live to 140. And I don't, you know, I think that construct of what is the changing maximum limit to getting older is one that's in flux, you know, certainly as we get medical interventions on board. But if I live to 140 and I'm not living well, I don't have my brain health and my cognitive health, then I'm not sure that's a space I want to be in. And our superagers would agree with that. They would say that no matter where they find themselves, if they can contribute meaningfully to society, if they can still give to those around them, then that's what's important. That's what defines it, not necessarily years lived.
0: Angela, thanks for this.
1: Yeah, thanks. And wishing your dad well.
0: Yeah. And well, he's doing well so far. Angela Roberts is leading the Super Aging Canada Research Initiative at Western University. We reached Angela in London, Ontario. 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
2: This is CBC News. It's 22 degrees in St. Peter's and 21 degrees in Summerside. Good morning, I'm Alex McIsaac. Charlottetown is still searching for a permanent police chief. Other officers have been temporarily filling the role for over a year. Brad McConnell is the former chief and the city's current chief administrative officer. He says finding the right fit for the next full-time chief is a top priority.
3: We've made offers to two different candidates, but unfortunately we weren't able to come to an agreement. I think we all realize that the chief of police position is not one to be rushed. It's a selection process that needs to be taken very seriously and carefully to get the right fit.
2: McConnell says the latest person who was offered the job declined a little over a month ago. Premier Rob Lance says he'll immediately convene Cabinet and the Cabinet Committee on Trade Relations in the wake of the breakdown in negotiations between the Canadian and U.S. governments. Lance made the announcement in a statement on Sunday after the U.S. imposed a 50% tariff on $28 billion of Canadian exports. Lance says the new tariffs will have real and direct impacts on islanders, and the province will review supports already in place for businesses and workers and make adjustments as needed. Lance declined to be interviewed by CBC News on the topic. And the grandparent scam has now been joined by a similar parent scheme, according to the RCMP on PEI. Corporal Gavin Moore speaks for the RCMP on the island, and he says fraudsters often try different tactics, and they've received several complaints about a parent scam this summer. Moore says it begins with an urgent text from someone pretending to be your child.
4: They explain that their phone has been lost or damaged, and this is a friend's number, and that they urgently need money. They will then ask for e-transfers or other forms of payment from the parent and hope that the parent will take action quickly before they have a chance to realize that this is not, in fact, their child.
2: Moore says if you get an urgent message requesting money, to make sure you double-check who it is from. He says not everyone reports they've been scammed, and often because they're embarrassed. Moore says if it happens to you, no, you're not alone, and you should reach out to police. Meanwhile, in Nova Scotia, after years of repeated flooding and sewage overflows on her property, one resident in Windsor says she's been left with no choice but to abandon her home. The municipality is working to resolve the issue, But as Selena Alders reports, it's not a quick fix.
5: I can't do it anymore.
6: Amanda Dunfield's property and home have flooded more than a dozen times over the last 5 years. Brown-colored water tainted with raw sewage spews out of catch basins on Stannis Street during heavy rains. Dunfield's patience has run out, so she's abandoned her home and moved away.
5: It's scary in this economy, it really truly is, but it's also not sustainable to continue living here.
6: The problem stems from the town's combined sewer and stormwater system. The aging infrastructure is overburdened, and experts say the pipes need to be separated. That could cost up to $142 million.
7: I wish things could be done overnight.
6: West Hants Mayor Abraham Zabian says the municipality is working on a fix. He says council has chosen a plan to separate some of the pipes over time while building a series of diversion measures to move the stormwater away from the downtown core.
7: It's a multi-year approach and it's a very costly approach, but it's what needs to get done.
6: Zabian says the municipality will require financial support from all levels of government to complete this work. For Dunfield, it's simply not happening fast enough. Selena Alders, CBC News, Halifax.
2: And finally, for what might be the first time ever on PEI, a woman has earned a black belt in Brazilian Jiu-Jitsu. Jill McIsaac is a breast cancer survivor who has been training for more than a decade. She says the achievement is the honor of a lifetime.
8: To be the first woman is wonderful, but just to be anybody to achieve a black belt is substantial. And I don't think I'm going to be the last woman to get a black belt on PEI, so I'm excited about that too.
2: McIsaac teaches younger students at the Wolf Run Martial Arts Academy. She says anyone interested in the sport should sign up for a class. And that is the latest from CBC News. You can follow updates throughout the day at our website, cbc.ca/PEI.
0: And the Island Weather Forecast is calling for a much nicer day today, although a lot of humidity in the air, as Trevor Adams has told us that this afternoon is going to feel like 33, 34 degrees. That's a high of 25, a few degrees higher than we normally are this time of year. And then the humidity that's around through tonight as well. It's going to be here tomorrow. Same deal. We're going to have temperatures in the mid 20s and it's going to feel like it's 30 degrees plus. Clear overnight Tuesday into Wednesday. So it does look like a couple of days of very, very humid air around us. 22 at the Charlottetown Airport. We have temperature 21 in Summerside with a southerly wind right now. And a reminder that you can comment on anything you've heard on the program by reaching out to us, islandmorning@cbc.ca. You can call our talkback line 1-800-680-1898. 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And don't forget, 24 hours from now, we'll be staying in the studio here to chat with you about upcoming not-for-profit events. Pretty easy to get a hold of us. At that time, we'll have a different number for you. That's our studio number, which is 902-629-6461 there. Hits you with all kinds of information. That is the way that you can get a hold of us, and looking forward to chatting with you tomorrow. As for now, manage to stay comfortable. A lot of humid air. We'll talk tomorrow just before 6 o'clock.

0: We can't control the storm that blows in from Washington. We can, however, chart a new course by building Canada strong at home and diversifying our trading relationships abroad.
1: Prime Minister Mark Carney got up and left the table. Late Friday night, he said he was ending trade negotiations with the United States, calling out our neighbors for last-minute changes that the government felt were a raw deal for Canadians. And the move seems to be going over well so far.
2: It was a bad deal. It was a bad deal for Ontario. It was a bad deal for the auto sector, the steel sector, and manufacturing sector. And we never started this fight, but I can assure you, we're going to win this fight.
1: This morning, our first hour is all about trade and tariffs. We'll hear what the new terms mean for Canada's auto sector, our lumber, our dairy, and of course, your wallets. Plus, we continue our presentation of the best of CBC podcasts. Today, we'll start a new one. We'll bring you the first episode of Understood, Deepfake Porn Empire. It looks at how non-consensual deepfake porn is becoming increasingly pervasive. But we begin with the politics of no deal. Good morning. I'm Susan Ormiston, sitting in for Matt Galloway, and this is The Current.
0: You're at war when you get attacked. We got attacked. U.S. put 50%. We waited until the United States decided to actually implement these so-called 338 tariffs. That's fine. We've got the reserves, we've got the resilience, we've got the plan, we've got the focus, we will respond, we're going to focus on what we can control, we're going to build.
1: On Saturday morning, Prime Minister Mark Carney said we were being attacked. In response, he pulled out of trade talks with the U.S., and now we're looking at ongoing and potentially escalating tariffs. But it's a move the federal government says is best for Canada. To help us parse through all of this, we've brought together our National Affairs panel. Catherine Cullen is the host of CBC Radio's weekly show, The House. And Ryan Tumulty is a political reporter with the Toronto Star. They're both joining me from Ottawa. Catherine, Ryan, good morning.
3: Good morning, Susan.
1: Well, what a weekend, really. You know, 11:30 on Friday night, Catherine, it seemed like there was going to be a deal. And then the U.S. trade negotiator called a press briefing from the White House and we learned that Canada had walked. What happened?
3: It's one of those moments in politics, Susan, that does, it makes you gasp. I mean, I woke up Saturday morning early and I was like furiously rubbing the sleep out of my eyes, trying to figure out what the heck I was seeing on my phone, what had happened overnight. We have had an accounting from both sides of this conversation now. You know, there was a sense that things were really barreling towards a conclusion all week. It seemed to only be a matter of time. But Prime Minister Carney says that last minute changes to the terms that the U.S. proposed were, in his words, unfair, uneconomic. And I think this is important. Called into question the reliability of any deal. Now, not surprisingly, the Americans take a different view. They're not saying, hey, we pulled the rug out from under the Canadians. They're suggesting it's the Canadians who are at fault here. U.S. Trade Representative Jameson Greer said that Canada declined to finalize an agreement, but that Canada made new demands and walked back. So they're essentially both accusing one another of negotiating in poor faith, but it's clear that what was left on the table was not working. And Mark Carney, I think, really tried to make the argument the other day that ultimately this was his decision, that there was some agency on the part of Canada. They looked at what was in front of them and they said, this will not stand. We don't have to agree to this, and we will not agree to it.
1: Ryan, I was working throughout the night on Friday night as there was a lot of finger pointing between midnight and 2 a.m. What were the breaking points that called Carney, that let Carney say it was uneconomical?
4: Yeah, there were a couple of things. We've gotten some specifics from the Prime Minister. I think generally this was a case of the U.S. asking for more than we could provide. That's what the Prime Minister says. But, you know, some of the examples he gave, you know, there was going to be this continuing tariff, albeit at a lower rate, on vehicles from Canada going into the U.S. But the U.S. wanted the higher tariffs that they've been imposing to continue to be imposed on bigger trucks. The Prime Minister giving the example of the sort of the Ford 250s and 350s, those much bigger commercial pickup trucks, they still would have been subject to these high tariffs. You know, he talked about the U.S. really putting in language that would have limited our ability to make new trade deals. And you know, the whole sort of carny approach to this problem is yes, to get a good deal or as good a deal as we can get out of the Americans, but to also start shipping goods to other places around the world, to stop being so reliant on the U.S. So, you know, the U.S. was starting to structure a deal, it sounds like, that would have made it impossible for Canada to prosper in a different way.
5: Catherine, where does this leave Canada? I mean, it's clear there are no new negotiations scheduled at this point.
3: I mean, first and foremost, we have to say the severity of this news from an economic standpoint, right? The tariffs that the U.S. had threatened are now in place, 50% on a whole swath of Canadian goods, about $27, $28 billion worth. So there are immediate economic impacts. We've all been talking to various businesses who were fearing this moment, very hopeful for a deal. Well, people are making very difficult choices right now, potentially business owners, about what to do because they simply cannot afford to keep selling their goods if they are facing this kind of 50% tariff. Canada is now preparing retaliatory tariffs that are scheduled to come into effect September 8th. Prime Minister Carney has said dollar for dollar, and it's worth noting, not just on this new 50% tariff, we're going back to what are now broadly known as the 232 tariffs, as we all become more and more familiar with the specifics of Canada-US trade talk. But those are the sectoral tariffs, right? Aluminum, autos, forestry products, steel. So Canada is preparing a pretty big punch back. But part of what is going to happen with that, Susan, is not only are those retaliatory tariffs also going to create economic pain for Canadians, the Americans were pretty quick to say that they will then present a new set of options to Donald Trump to further escalate. So there is the possibility of a sort of downward economic tit-for-tat spiral here that would be quite bad for Canadians. I don't want to get the cart ahead of the horse. I think we're still waiting to see what kind of economic supports the government is going to put forward for businesses, precisely how much Donald Trump is really engaged in all of this and what he intends to do. But it is a very serious moment, and the space between the two sides does seem to be growing.
5: Catherine, just following up on that for a moment, September 8th is some days away. Is there any chance that was strategic to allow some cooling off time and maybe have talks in the interim?
3: I think there's absolutely a chance. This is the thing I've been thinking a lot about, Susan. And I would say there's sort of two parallel arguments that you're hearing out there. One is, yes, exactly that there's a bit of time here. It gives a possibility for things to get restarted. But I think you also have to look pretty clearly at what was said on Saturday. Prime Minister Mark Carney has suggested that the things that the Americans were asking for, some of them were an affront to Canada's sovereignty. Ryan talked about the limitations on our ability to do trade with other nations. Well, that is part of our sovereignty, right? Our decisions about to what extent how we want to engage with the world. And if those decisions are being made by another country, I mean, some of this is part of what happens in trade, but the Prime Minister really has framed it as some red lines in effect here. Some of the things around the protection of the French language, which may not seem of great interest to non-Francophones or people outside of Quebec, but that is a particularly, it's always been a touchy issue, but this is also coming on the cusp of a Quebec election where there is a very realistic chance that a sovereigntist party is going to come to power, which would, in theory, eventually lead to a referendum in that province. So there are questions about national unity. So the Prime Minister, I would argue from his perspective, has to show a pretty muscular defense of the French language in order to think about the federalist dynamics, right? The idea of managing the politics in that province. And Mark Carney basically said, listen, we can't count on these guys. Signature in pencil sometimes, he said the other day, of the Americans. We just don't know if we could count on any deal. So it's tough to see with all of those pieces how they could get back to the table. But at the same time, the economic wallop here is going to be significant, and there is going to be pressure to work this out.
5: Ryan, Catherine has laid out what Mr. Carney told us about what happened in that room. He's selling this to Canadians. How is it going over?
4: I mean, Canadians were not in a conciliatory mood. So I think that in the short term, at least, the Prime Minister, is getting a lot of support for this. I mean, we were talking about this just last week, that there was this petition going around, you know, calling on Parliament or calling on the government to expel the Canadian, the U.S. ambassador to Canada. We don't expel ambassadors to hostile countries to us, but 200,000 people had put their signature forward to kick out the U.S. ambassador. That's the kind of mood Canadians are in. You know, Canadians are not only not traveling to the U.S., but I know lots of Canadians who avoid U.S. products at the grocery store, which is pretty hard in a country like Canada in January. So, you know, Canadians have really dug in on this. And I think they were looking for the same from their government. I think there probably would have been some acceptance of taking a bad deal or a less than ideal deal that was being put forward. But, you know, politically, I think the prime minister is reading the room pretty well. I'll say this, though, that can be short term, right? That can change in an instant. That'll change when plants get canceled, when jobs start getting cut, when small businesses have to close because of these tariffs. There will be people wondering why we didn't make a deal.
5: So at the moment, Angus Reid got busy over the weekend and polled Canadians, and we find out that 3 in 4 Canadians endorse the Carney government's decision to walk away from the table. But 2 in 5 are worried about their jobs. I mean, that's natural. What are we going to see in the short term, Ryan, about job loss?
4: I think that's hard to know without knowing what the retaliatory tariffs are going to look like and without knowing what kind of compensation package the government might be bringing forward to businesses. You know, the prime minister has talked about the coming budget, the fall budget, being something that has a lot of support for business. He sort of hinted that, and in his address Saturday, that they would be going beyond what they did last year in terms of helping businesses get through this. So it's hard to know. But what I would say is different about what we're about to experience compared to what we have experienced is over the last year, we have seen these sectoral tariffs on steel

0: on aluminum, on autos, on lumber. By and large, that is a tariff on big industries and big companies. There's really no such thing as a mom-and-pop aluminum smelter or a local neighborhood steel mill. These are big businesses, and in some ways, that makes it easier for the Canadian government to support them, to get under them a little bit and help them transition. These new round of tariffs are hitting, people who make honey and beer and wine, wig makers. Yes, they're also hitting the lumber sector and the dairy sector again. But these are small businesses, and they may not have the same room to adapt to these new tariffs that some of these bigger firms did over the last year.
1: I want to bring in a few comments, including from the Ontario Premier over the weekend, because Doug Ford had been a bit silent in the days leading up to the final breakdown. But here's what he said on the weekend.
2: Let me tell you about President Trump. President Trump is the type of person that would steal your lunch money the first day. He'd steal the toque off your head the second day, and the third day he'd steal your running shoes.
1: So every province has a different view on these tariffs because of their position industrially. But Catherine, walk us through, what are we hearing from premiers?
3: Well, I think there were a lot of striking things about what we heard from the premiers once this news came down from the federal government. One, I would say, is relative unanimity at this point, right? Everybody is saying Canada should not have signed a deal that would sign away pieces of its sovereignty. Team Canada right now, this isn't the situation we wanted to be in, but we are going to try to meet the moment, support businesses. I was struck, for instance, by Manitoba Premier Wab Kanu, who was one of a limited number of premiers who had weighed in as the deal was still in negotiations. And he was probably the one who went the furthest in suggesting that he didn't think that this was necessarily going to be a good deal for Canada, saying, Trump, in his view, is weak. Canada should keep fighting. But he was very clear when he came out on Saturday, 100% for support for the prime minister on this move. The premiers are 100% united. Again, I do think that even though everybody seems to essentially be on the same page at this moment, that does not mean that we are free from pressure or debate going forward. I note, for instance, Quebec Premier Kristen Fréchette, when she made her comments about her reaction to the deal. And again, she is essentially in campaign mode. The Quebec election has not officially started. She is, in fact, doing an event with Mr. Carney later today. But essentially, the campaign has already begun. And she was very clear that she was going to put a lot of pressure on the federal government to step up. I mean, it's hard not to see that in a political lens, that this is going to be a key piece of the Quebec election. And Madame Fréchette is going to try to show herself as a must candidate who is willing to put pressure on the federal government, because goodness knows that the Parti Québécois has never shied away from doing that. So it's going to be a bit of an election, football, I think, in Quebec.
1: Ryan, I also want to bring in Pierre Poilievre's position and just remind us what he said last week before the deal was called off.
4: We might see a large sucking sound of Canadian jobs moving south of the border. We cannot accept the deindustrialization of our economy.
1: So what have we heard from Poilievre since the breakdown of talks, Ryan?
0: Well, I know he's making a call just this morning to have Parliament recalled to get into all of the details of this deal that we didn't take and wanting to know what the course forward is. I think what he was saying last week is potentially accurate. A bad deal, a deal that doesn't allow Canada to profitably sell automobiles, for example, would have been really bad for this country. High tariff, a high permanent tariff on autos, that would have led to what the U.S. administration says it wants, which is the end of sort of auto production in Canada, all auto production brought back to the U.S. So there's definitely a lot at stake here. I think it is interesting to see Mr. Poilievre's tone and stance change over time. Certainly, I think he has become much more anti-Trump in the last year. And part of that is just, watching the U.S. president do what he's doing. But there's also a lot of polling data out there that says that conservative supporters who used to be fairly supportive of Trump are becoming less and less so all the time. So I think he has a bit more political room than he might have had a year ago.
1: And speaking of Trump, he was a little late to respond to all this. Normally, we might expect him to post something on his Truth Social quite quickly, but it took till Sunday for him to come out. But here's what he posted on Sunday, saying, quote, Canada wants the benefits of being a state without being one. They have also charged our great farmers for many years massive amounts of tariffs. No more. Triple exclamation mark in quotes. Catherine, in just a line, are we going to hear more from Trump on this?
3: I'm sure that we will, although I will say, Susan, no all caps anywhere in that statement, which I think on the Trump-o-meter counts as restrained, but I don't think that that should give Canada, you know, a great sense of comfort. Who knows is really always the answer when it comes to Donald Trump.
1: Before all this, we're going to talk to you all about the important by-elections coming up in a week, and in just the sort of 2.5 minutes we have left. There's 3 by-elections, one in Quebec, one in Toronto, and one in BC. So, Ryan, this is going to be a fight. The Prime Minister has to keep his eye on those. What do you think the political calculus is here?
0: Well, listen, I think the Toronto and Vancouver by-elections, just because we're short on time, I will say, are pretty safe Liberal seats, and I pretty much expect them to stay there. Obviously, the numbers might go up and down a little bit, and we'll get a sense of the party's strength in those two communities, but I think they're holding those seats. The one I am watching, the one I think the country is going to be watching next week, is in Chicoutimi-Laporte in Quebec, where some of these trade issues really play hard. You know, to give you an example, the U.S., one of the demands the U.S. has long had is a change to how we deal with dairy in this country. Our supply management system and the high tariffs we have that keep out American milk. You know, the Liberals are running a dairy farmer. They are running someone who's not only a dairy farmer himself, but he's on the industry association or has been in the past. So, you know, those trade ties are important. And I actually think, you know, had the government signed a deal that opened up dairy access, that might have cost the Liberals that seat right there. You know, it's a tight 3-way race, so it's going to be a really interesting one to see where it lands next Monday.
1: Very important context here. This trade is swirling around with politics all around the Prime Minister. Catherine, a last word to you.
3: I'd say there are 3 other votes that are more significant to watch: the Alberta referendum, the Quebec election, and the U.S. midterms, and the extent to which on the Canadian side, certainly all of this is going to play into both of those votes. The U.S. midterms, I think there's a lot of hope amongst Canadians that this is finally going to get the Americans' attention, that it could have an impact on the midterms. I think that remains to be seen, Susan. So there's a lot to watch here. And as you say, the politics are thick and heavy, but the consequences are very real. This is visceral. This is going to affect the lives of average Canadians.
1: And just a reminder, Catherine, help me with this, that the House doesn't sit till the end of September. So we're going to have a lot of talk without the parliamentarians weighing in on this.
3: Well, this is Pierre Poilievre is calling for the House to be recalled so that there can be more scrutiny of this. I'm not sure that's on the top of the government's priority list. But yes, I think, again, everyone seems to be coming together at this moment. But there are going to be a lot of questions about the deal that Carney was prepared to sign. I think the Conservatives are trying to put pressure there. Some of the premiers are now making it clear that in hindsight, Doug Ford, it was a bad deal, he says. So some pressure there. And then also the supports, the push or not to get back to the negotiating table. There is unity here, but the path forward, no question, is a difficult one, and there is going to be a lot of debate about it.
1: Catherine and Ryan, thank you very much for this morning.
0: Thank you.
1: Catherine Cullen is the host of the CBC Radio's The House, and Ryan Tumulty is a political reporter with the Toronto Star. They were both in Ottawa this morning. CBC News is next, and then more on what stepping back from the table will mean for our industries and for your wallets. In 6 minutes, we'll dive deeper into all of that. I'm Susan Ormiston. 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Stay with us.

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1: I'm Emil Niazi, sitting in for Elamine Abdel Mahmoud. Justin Trudeau's been going viral lately, having a good time at Coachella or shopping with his girlfriend Katy Perry at a hardware store.
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0: how the U.S. trade war will affect them. New 50% tariffs on certain Canadian exports to the U.S. have kicked in after talks collapsed over the weekend. As Steve Futterman reports, Washington is blaming Ottawa for the breakdown.
1: While Donald Trump said very little this weekend, his transportation secretary on Sunday was in full attack mode.
2: It's a country that doesn't have a military. It has a country that has a single-payer healthcare system that's failing.
1: Sean Duffy said the tariffs will be devastating for the Canadian economy and predicted Mark Carney will be forced to come back to the negotiating table. There is plenty of vocal opposition to the tariffs. These comments on Sunday by former Vice President Mike Pence.
3: My hope is, for the sake of American families, that what we're looking at here is negotiation and not confrontation.
1: And with the midterm elections a bit more than 2 months away, it could hurt some Republican candidates. Already one Republican senator facing a tough re-election battle, Susan Collins of Maine, is critical of the tariffs. She says they will increase costs for those in her state. Steve Futterman, CBC News. Los Angeles.
0: To Europe now. Ukraine is celebrating 35 years of independence from the Soviet Union. It comes as Kyiv continues to defend itself against Russia's invasion. In a defiant speech, President Volodymyr Zelensky says his country wants peace, but not at any price.
4: Сильніше за усе їхнє зло. Ми всі втомлені, але довго не скажу.
0: Zelensky says everyone is tired, but Ukraine will not simply give in. Hundreds of thousands of people have been killed since Russia launched its invasion in 2022. Meanwhile, on PEI, Charlottetown is still searching for a permanent chief of police. Other officers have been temporarily filling the role for over a year now. Brad McConnell is the former chief of the city's police and the current chief administrative officer. He says finding the right fit for the next full-time chief is a top priority.
5: Offers to two different candidates, but unfortunately we weren't able to come to an agreement. I think we all realize that the chief of police position is not one to be rushed. It's a selection process that needs to be taken very seriously and carefully to get the right fit.
0: McConnell says the latest person who was offered the job declined a little over a month ago. And the RCMP says a grandparent scam is now being joined by a similar parent scheme. Corporal Gavin Moore speaks for the RCMP on PEI. He says fraudsters often use different tactics, and they've been recently receiving a few complaints about this parent scam. Moore says it begins with an urgent text from someone pretending to be your child.
6: They explain that their phone has been lost or damaged, and this is a friend's number, and that they urgently need money. They will then ask for e-transfers or other forms of payment from the parent and hope that the parent will take action quickly before they have a chance to realize that this is not, in fact, their child.
0: Moore says if you get an urgent message requesting money, make sure to double check who it's from. He says not everyone reports they've been scammed, often because they're embarrassed. Moore says if it does happen to you, know you're not alone and you should reach out to police. Premier Rob Lance says he will immediately convene Cabinet and the Cabinet Committee on Trade Relations in the wake of the breakdown in negotiations between the Canadian and U.S. governments. Lance made the announcement in a statement on Sunday, saying the new tariffs will have real and direct impacts on Islanders and the province. He says the province will review supports already in place for businesses and workers and make adjustments if needed. He declined to be interviewed by CBC News on the topic. And now a look at the PEI weather forecast from Environment Canada. Mainly cloudy today with a 30% chance of showers. Winds out of the south, 20, gusting to 40 kilometers an hour. A high of 25 degrees, feeling more like 33, and a high UV as well in the forecast. Now for tonight, it's mainly cloudy with a chance of showers. Fog patches developing with southerly winds easing off overnight. A low of 20 degrees. Tuesday, clearing near noon, a high of 25 will feel more like 31, and a UV index of 4 or moderate. 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I'm Alex MacIsaac, and I'll have news headlines at 9:30.
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8: With respect to the auto industry, both in terms of the level of the tariffs, the treatment of Canadian content, so Canadian parts, Canadian steel, Canadian content in vehicles,

0: the scope of the tariffs. Americans wanted to limit it to autos only, effectively moving into a series of terms that would make the production more uneconomic over time.
1: Mark Carney says there were three central reasons for backing away from a deal with the U.S., and we'll get into the others in a moment. But first, what he did speak about, Canada's auto industry has been in the crosshairs of this trade war from the start, and once again was a big part of what happened over the weekend. Flavio Volpe is the president of the Automotive Parts Manufacturers Association. He also sits on the federal government's Advisory Committee on Canada-U.S. Economic Relations. Flavio, good morning.
2: Always a pleasure to talk to you, Susan.
1: You've been busy. My goodness. You were on the program, this program last week, speaking about this deal. As you understand it, what happened at midnight on Friday?
2: Well, I think to put it in layperson's terms, we went into these negotiations in good faith and made high-level commitments to each other that away from the table, away from the chief negotiating table, you know, you have dozens of officials that then go and put together the text. So we're working at a quick pace. And I think we knew this over the last 4 weeks that a lot of work needed to be done. When Minister LeBlanc says still lots of work to be done, he didn't necessarily mean him with Jameson Greer. He meant the dozens of officials that had to write up the text. So as the text started to crystallize, we started to see that the American interpretations of the key principles weren't the same ones that we had, and that maybe it wasn't the same principles in spirit as what was agreed at the table. And so, you know, you heard the Prime Minister talk about a series of different things, but he talked about them at a high level, Canada was not going to give up its ability to have other trade relations with other countries without consequences from the U.S. You know, we're an independent country. Things like, hey, look, we're going to protect our French identity and culture and our ability to work that into everything that we do in Canada. Well, those were tied to really specific terms in paper that said, look, in this field, at this time, this is how we want to work. And in automotive, where this started to fall apart was, first of all, the 25% tariff going down to 15 still was 2.5 times the profit margin of the companies that make cars in Canada. So you start to work out what the details, what can be excluded. How do you work down to an actual effective rate that's under that 6%? And I think they discovered in the last couple of days, or maybe in the last day, the Americans did not intend to include medium and heavy-duty trucks.
1: And why is that so important?
2: Yeah, that sounds like we're talking about fire trucks and garbage trucks, but what we're talking about is the pickup trucks that are about to be manufactured at massive scale in Oakville, Ontario, in Ford's plant. There'll be 3,000 people making those parts, and there'll be those cars and 9,000 people making the parts. And that's billions of dollars of investment by Ford. And the same thing for the pickup truck plant in Oshawa for General Motors. There's an engine plant tied to that Oshawa plant in St. Catharines, and there's an engine plant tied to the Oakville plant in Windsor. And the tariff was going to be so high in those places to not make that product viable. There's probably 20 to 20,000 jobs tied to those two products.
1: So, Flavio, from what you understand, why would the U.S. try to carve out medium and heavy trucks from any deal that they were proposing to Canada at that stage?
2: Well, I think there's a two-stage answer. One is, for the most part, those are the highest-selling vehicles in North America, especially in the U.S. Ford F-Series is about 950,000 F-Series trucks, the F-150s that we all see, the 250s, 350s, heavy duties. They are the lucrative, higher profit margin products. They are the flagship products of the North American experience. And Secretary Lutnick had entered the room a couple of days before the deadline. And remember that, you know, he's the one who's been on record, especially hardline with the president's objectives, to get car production out of Canada. And so they knew that one exclusion was going to hit two of our seven auto assembly plants, plus the two engine plants that we have. It's not new. What I think was a new discovery as we got towards the final paperwork was that, what we had agreed in good faith, and even that was going to be very, very tough to manage. In the letter of the documents that were coming forward, you know, this is a little Easter egg, as we say in the business.
1: So what sense does it leave in the industry about good faith on the U.S. side towards negotiating anything on autos?
2: Well, I think good faith left the room at the beginning of this trade fight, left last January. We're talking now because this new trade threat put new tariffs on $28 billion of Canadian goods on the 19th of August. Well, automotive in Canada has been looking at tariffs since April of 2025. So I don't think any of us has any illusion about good faith. The president, his commerce secretary, lots of other people who get the mic in the U.S. say they want to end car production in Canada. So I think what it tells us overall is, as Team Canada sits down with the U.S., unless we can do it like we did formal bilateral, trilateral negotiations, chapter and verse on our trade agreement, like we did on the NAFTA renegotiations into the USMCA, we should think real closely about whether we want to go back into USTR for 3 weeks on their turf to do it this way. Because you know, when it comes down to it, they've shown us that we have to read every single piece of punctuation, and we have to think about what they've done with Korea and with Japan and the UK and the EU, which is sign real tough agreements and then backtrack on their commitments.
1: Flavia, just in the couple of minutes we have left, it leaves a lot of uncertainty for those in the auto industry. There's no deal. Yeah. There has to be a renegotiation at some point, likely. How worried are you for auto jobs and the well-being of auto workers in the country, given what happened on the weekend?
2: Well, I've been saying for a year and a half that, unfortunately, for regular Canadians that drive to work, that are walking into the plant, that they have to go by people like you and I, you know, journalists and advocates and to go to work and then come home and just spend time being, you know, regular human beings. They don't have that choice. They've become political. Their jobs have become political, which is nuts, because everybody's got anxiety. And the anxiety is, look, I've signed up for working in a sector that is the big leagues of manufactured goods. Everybody wants to be in the business. The Americans are not chasing us because they want to be out of the business. They want to hoard it to themselves. And the Chinese are chasing us because it's the place to be. So you're in the business that's the place to be, and you don't know that where you are will be the place in a year or two. There's a lot of anxiety, and there's a lot of anxiety for the hundreds of Canadian companies that are the unnamed automotive suppliers that are Canadians who are investing, expecting a return on investment, and they want to do it in Canada. We don't know what the future looks like. We do know what the present looks like. There's a real unity between the labor movement, who worked very closely with Unifor and Lana Payne and her team, and all of the Canadian executives and investors regular hardworking Canadians who are part of the Automotive Parts Manufacturers Association, the Canadian Vehicle Manufacturers. And we say, we will fight for these jobs, our past, present, and future, until the last whistle.
1: Until the last whistle. Well, hopefully we're not at the last whistle yet. Flavio, thank you very much.
2: Thank you very much.
1: Flavio Volpe is the president of the Automotive Parts Manufacturers Association. He also sits on the federal government's Advisory Committee on Canada-U.S. Economic Relations.
0: Canada will match Washington's new tariffs dollar for dollar in order to protect Canadian workers, farmers, families, and businesses. Our response will be concentrated in sectors such as steel, dairy, appliances, agricultural equipment, pulp and paper, and electronics.
1: Prime Minister Mark Carney again threatening the U.S. with tit-for-tat retaliatory tariffs to come. Carlo Dade is the Director of International Policy and the New North America Initiative at the University of Calgary's School of Public Policy. Carlo, good morning.
3: Good morning.
1: Quite a weekend. Was this the right move for Canada to walk away?
3: I think it was the only move. It's also a precedent set by the other countries, the 22 other countries that have gone through this process of negotiating new trade rules with the Trump administration over the past year. Walk away when the deal changes at the last minute, which it has in the majority of those deals, and come back with new offers to work with the Americans. Our situation's a bit different than some of those other countries. We appear to have been closer on tariffs, but further away on other issues, as you just heard from Flavio.
1: So Flavio laid out the concerns about the auto industry. How would you describe the stakes now? We heard about the uncertainty for Canadian auto going forward.
3: Right. Well, the auto industry is a particular issue. We're closer to the United States, obviously, than is Japan or Korea. They were able to negotiate tariff reductions down from 25%. It doesn't appear that we're going to get a number that will work for the auto industry. And Flavio particularly mentioned light trucks, which is a particular issue for us vis-a-vis the Americans. But the issues that we have go well beyond just tariff numbers and numbers for trucks. The issue we face is our ability to negotiate other trade agreements with other countries besides the U.S. without the U.S. having a say in what we do. We don't have specific details, but we've seen in some of those other 21 agreements the Americans have recently signed, restrictions that would be problematic for Canada.
1: Carlo, one of the things that perhaps was new for many Canadians in the Prime Minister's remarks on Saturday morning was the description of the two other major concerns that ended in his telling his negotiators to come home and ending the talks. And one was disagreements over French language rules, and the other was our ability to make trade deals with other nations. As you hear the words, how do we make sense of what that was? We don't know exactly what he's talking about. What do you know?
3: Pretty much what everyone else knows. Mm-hmm. We're still waiting to get a specific text. But again, we do have text from the 21 other agreements and the negotiating process there. And that doesn't tell us what happened here, but it sets the parameters. We can kind of guess within established facts and evidence from what happened before. On the negotiations with other countries, 2 points. Those have ranged from, I think the most stringent was the deal the Americans signed or twisted Malaysia's arm into signing, which essentially is similar to what we had in CUSMA, but expanded beyond countries that the U.S. considers to be non-market countries, i.e. China. In the Malaysian agreement, the Americans basically said that Malaysia had to align with U.S. economic security policy in any other agreement it signed, and if it didn't, the U.S. could end the agreement, effectively giving the Americans a political, if not a psychological, veto over Malaysian trade policy, or at least, you know, undue influence over Malaysia's ability to negotiate other agreements. If that's what the Americans had on the table, then obviously that's going to be hugely problematic for us.
1: Obviously. And why do you think the Americans would think that Canada would go with that, given the last year of Mark Carney's traveling around the world trying to get new trade agreements on Canada's terms?
3: Well, maybe it's because Mark Carney was traveling around and the Americans feel they have less negotiating power. Look, 21 other countries have taken some form of that. These include the EU, UK, Japan, Korea. So the Americans have a track record that would inspire confidence. Also, if you look at the CUSMA agreement, we essentially accepted something similar. Again, we don't have the text of exactly what they asked this time, but we accepted something similar in CUSMA, agreeing that we would include the Americans in our trade negotiation process with a non-market country, a country the U.S. defines as non-market country. Non-market country is a term only used by the Americans. Everyone else uses non-market economy. So that language was telling. But we told the Americans we would give them advance notice, we would share negotiating text with them, and the Americans said that they could leave CUSMA if we signed an agreement with a non-market country. That's something the Americans could have done anyway. There's always the ability to say, I'm leaving, here's 6 months' notice, and give whatever reason you want. But we kind of established a principle for this earlier on in CUSMA. And one last quick point. The problem with that was we agreed, and then 5 minutes after we signed CUSMA, the Americans turned around and signed their own agreement with China that gave American agricultural producers distinct advantage over Canadian exporters. So this is a precedent we may have established with CUSMA, but it's one that's subtle in its ability to really harm us.
1: Carlo, we talked about auto. What impact does these talks falling apart have on the dairy and lumber sector at this moment?
3: Well, it puts in uncertainty, obviously, forestalls investment and the usual things you'll hear folks like myself or economists say. But remember, if we look again at the history of the 21 previous agreements, we've seen breakdowns and eventual resumptions. The time period ranges from a few weeks to a few months to Vietnam, which is still talks have broken down and haven't resumed. So I think that sets a parameter, if the other agreements hold, that we're probably looking at a break of, again, a few weeks to a few months.
1: That's interesting. When Carney says he'll be instituting dollar-for-dollar retaliatory tariffs, it seems like that would make negotiating even more difficult, maybe stretching that pause that you suggest. What do you think?
3: Absolutely. And this is where Canada breaks from the history of the 21 other, 22, if you count Vietnam, other negotiations. No one else offered retaliation the way we have. So this is a new twist. It may be testing the limits of American tariff ability to use tariffs to pressure countries. Japan and others faced higher tariffs than we did. Oh, no, sorry. We have the highest tariffs, 50% or higher than I think anyone else faced. So this may be looking at the limits of America's tariff authority as they prepare to go after Mexico and go after the next 21, 22 countries on their list for bilateral negotiations.
1: It also will be testing, of course, Canadians' willingness to withstand higher tariffs. I mean, we're talking about $28 billion worth of Canadian exports, now 50% tariffed. What can Canadians expect on their bottom line as we start to feel this in the short term?
3: You know, that's a good question. I haven't run the numbers for the Canadian impact, but I did run the numbers for the American impact. And right now, and again, remember that about 37%, 40, I guess now it's going to be closer to over 40% of everything Canada sends to the U.S. by value faces a tariff, the Section 232 tariffs in particular. The impact of those tariffs, charges on goods entering the U.S. from Canada, impacts the average U.S. household to the tune of about 7 to 25 cents a day, $25 to $90 a year for the average American household. So in work we've done in the States, we were just down in Colorado doing extensive surveying and interviewing. The tariff impact from Canada just isn't showing up. It's the tariff impact from China that Americans see. So despite the politicians in the U.S. saying that they and the business community saying this impacts Americans, talking to Americans, asking them about their household incomes and what they see every day, tariffs on Canada aren't registering.
4: That's interesting. How much tariffing do you think both countries can endure? I mean, you've described it now as not being hugely impactful for Americans at the moment. But at what point does escalation reach a stalemate? When is it too much?
3: I don't know, but our interviewing, surveying, and polling pointed out that 87%, and this is in Colorado, 87% of the folks are most concerned about affordability. If you think about that, 87%, even those who may be better off are still worried about the issue. So there's potential for this to come out politically, or if it does start to have a noticeable impact, to really move the politics in the U.S. at the grassroots level.
4: Carlo, I'm sure you've been watching the reaction in the United States over the weekend. Does it appear that Americans are buying the White House administration's understanding of what happened, or their sell of what happened to bring the talks to an end?
3: Oh, I don't know. From the work that we've been doing at the grassroots, at the state level, that would require, I think, a real intensive effort to get an answer to that question. You just can't survey. You've got to do a full process of going in, focus groups, talking to people to really understand. Based on the work that we've done in Colorado, I don't know. Folks are just so overwhelmed with affordability, environmental issues, forest fires, aridification. There are a whole host of issues that rank far above trade. It's a concern to us because we're in Canada, but when you cross the border and get down to the grassroots level, what we're finding is, as you would expect, it's just not registering.
4: Carla, we just have a minute left, but could you help us with a pathway forward? What are you watching for that could indicate that the path towards a deal could be back on?
3: Well, a couple things. One is Mexico. Should the Americans turn to Mexico and be able to get concessions out of us that they can't get from Mexico, that, of course, flips the script. We now have pressure from that side. A deal's been struck for North American, the Organization of Trade within North America, and we may have to shift our position. If we can get back to the table with the Americans, as the Japanese, the Swiss, the Koreans, et cetera, did, and rework the terms, get the Americans to define the alignment on economic security, meaning ability to sign other agreements in the way that we can live with, the way the 21 other countries have been able to sign deals that they can live with, there's progress. So we want to see resumption of talks, and we want to see them proceed the way that other countries have managed to get back to the table with the Americans and not wind up where Vietnam wound up with no agreement. But this retaliation is going to be interesting because we don't have a precedent for that.
4: Exactly. Well, we'll have to leave it at that. I'm sure we'll be speaking to you again. Thank you very much for your time this morning.
3: My pleasure.
4: Carlo Dade is the Director of International Policy in the New North America Initiative at the University of Calgary's School of Public Policy. Coming up after your regional update, we bring you the CBC podcast Understood Deepfake Porn. It looks at how non-consensual deepfake porn is becoming pervasive, and the targets, almost always women, pay a price. That's coming up in 90 seconds. I'm Susan Ormiston. 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

0: It's 9:30, 22 degrees, and mainly cloudy in Charlottetown. Good morning, I'm Alex McIsaac with a look at news headlines. Premier Rob Lance says he will immediately convene meetings on trade relations in the wake of the breakdown in negotiations between the Canadian and U.S. governments. Lance made the announcement on Sunday after the U.S. imposed 50% tariffs on $28 billion in Canadian exports. And the city of Charlottetown is still without a permanent police chief. The former chief and current CAO says the city is making a top priority of filling the role. And a traffic note if you're in Summerside today. The city says Spring Street between Prince Street and Church Street will be closed today through Friday from 7:30 until 4 p.m. The closure happening to accommodate work being done to a church in the area. Motorists are being encouraged to use other routes if possible. And now we'll look at the weather forecast from Environment Canada. Mainly cloudy today with a 30% chance of showers. Winds out of the south at 20 gusting to 40 kilometers an hour. A high of 25 feeling like 33 and a high UV. Tonight, mainly cloudy with a chance of showers. Fog patches developing with southerly winds easing overnight and a low of 20. Tuesday, clearing near noon. A feel like temperature of 31 and a UV index of 4 or moderate.
1: I'm Susan Ormiston, and you're listening to The Current. Throughout the summer, we've been bringing you the best of CBC podcasts, and today, Understood Deepfake Porn Empire. It looks at how non-consensual deepfake porn is becoming increasingly pervasive. And a bit of a warning, this series is intended for a mature audience. It refers to sexual assault and pornography. Here's the first episode, hosted by journalist Sam Cole.
2: It's January 31st, 2023. When a streamer who goes by Cutie Cinderella wakes up and something strange is happening. She's trending on Twitter, which, even when you're internet famous like Cutie is really never a good sign.
3: And I'm like, just waking up, trying to figure out what is going on. And then I get a call from one of the women involved that she's like, yo, have you seen everything? I'm like, no. And then she really broke it down for me and we went through. And then that's the first time I got on Twitter and I was like, oh my God, like,
2: Cutie Cinderella is a Twitch streamer.
4: We're doing something fun today. I think it's genuinely been a few years since we have done an Ask Me Anything about me. Cutie Cinderella, hi, that's me. Hi, guys. So we're going to do that today.
2: Streaming is pretty simple. You broadcast yourself live, usually playing video games, to thousands of people watching in real time.
4: Oh, boy. Oh, sorry.
5: Just came out. Sorry.
2: Cutie got her start playing League of Legends. It's one of the biggest video games on the planet. From there, she became known for bringing people together, co-hosting podcasts, arranging meetups in real life. Cutie Cinderella is used to being online, and she's used to people talking about her online, but she wasn't prepared for what happened that January morning in 2023. It all started the day before with a guy who goes by Atrioc. Atrioc is in Cutie's circle. They've streamed together, so he's a colleague. A friend, really. And he was live on Twitch when he wanted to check a different window. That's the moment that upended Cutie's life. Atrioc hits Alt-Tab, and for barely a second, every window he has open flashes on screen to the thousands of people watching. Among them, a website selling porn. Not just any porn, but porn of women he knows, women he works with, including Cutie Cinderella. Someone takes a screenshot and posts it online.
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2: The pictures ripple across Discord, Reddit, Twitter, and by the next morning, Cutie's phone is blowing up. A bunch of the messages have links, and when she clicks through, she finds a porn site she's never seen before, never even heard of, and she's on it. Her face, doing things she never did. Because here's the thing, it wasn't Cutie, not really. The porn, it was a deepfake.
6: Deepfake videos, which are manipulated using AI, can make someone appear as though they're saying or doing something that they're not.
7: Tech experts are sounding alarm bells over the rapid spread of AI-generated explicit images of women online.
8: We're moving into a future where
5: you really won't know what's real online.
8: We've seen a significant increase in deepfakes, and as our research has shown, 96% of these are pornographic.
2: I'm Sam Cole. I'm a tech journalist at 404 Media, where I write about sex and the internet. And I've been reporting on deepfake porn since the very beginning. And here's what I've learned. Deepfakes didn't just come out of nowhere. They were built by people, on platforms, inside subcultures. They were allowed to spread while governments dragged their feet and tech companies shrugged. And at every step, someone profits while the targets, almost always women, pay the price. So how did we get here? And if you follow the trail of deepfake porn all the way to the source, who does it lead to? This is Understood, Deepfake Porn Empire, Episode 1, The Dawn of Fake Porn. Deepfakes. You've seen them everywhere. AI videos of politicians, celebrities, random people on TikTok. Sometimes so seamless that you might not even realize you're looking at a fake. And we have this idea that it's a fast-moving new threat. But fake images, yeah, they're not exactly new.
9: Basically, as soon as the camera is invented in the 19th century, people are faking their photos.
2: This is Walter Schreier. He's a professor of engineering at Notre Dame, where he researches AI, the tech, but also the cultural history. And when it comes to fake things online, he wrote the book.
9: I am the author of A History of Fake Things on the Internet. I think a lot of folks today believe film photography was rather cut and dry, right? It's like you took the photo and it captured an objective picture of reality. But that was never really the case.
2: In fact, the very first fake photo showed up in 1840, made by an early camera inventor.
9: This inventor, Hippolyte Bayard, is in France, and he's really, really annoyed that his camera process is not receiving the attention he thinks it should.
2: So he comes up with a publicity stunt.
9: He fakes his own death in a photograph, writes a little story on the back of this photo, right? Protesting all of this, explaining why he died. But again, it was all this sort of hysterical exaggeration, the kind of thing we associate with the internet today.
2: And a century later, we're still at it, still faking images. Only our tools got a serious upgrade. In the 1970s, digital cameras entered the scene.
9: Flash forward then just a couple more years, you get the appearance of Photoshop, a piece of software that has stood the test of time.
2: In 1990, Adobe was best known for making printer software and tools for font nerds. Photoshop put them on the map and got them on the news.
10: Recently, the issue of altering photographs came up when Playboy added its logo to a picture of Roseanne Arquette without her knowledge or her approval.
2: Suddenly, the kind of image editing power once reserved for million-dollar studios was available to every graphic designer. And everybody else.
9: If you look at the actual examples of how people were using the earlier tools, right, like Photoshop, in very bad contexts, it was almost always pornography.
2: And we were able to track down a guy who was making Photoshop porn in this era.
11: I actually started playing around with this stuff at home, strictly privately. And yes, that obviously already involved nudity. It was very clumsy and even limited to grayscale images. But at the time, it was cutting edge and easier to suspend disbelief than taping a cutout physical picture of a head over a Playboy centerfold, I guess.
2: This is TMFU. That's his username. And he has a digital footprint in the fake porn scene going back decades. TMFU didn't want to be interviewed, and he wouldn't share his real name. But when we emailed him, he responded with a multi-thousand word manifesto. Those emails are what my colleague is reading from. And the story goes right back.
11: It got all started when Lux Luker, a Canadian guy, a libertarian type, created a group dedicated to celebrity nude faking in 1996.
2: Lux Luker's real name was Kerry Pearson, and he ran two Usenet groups dedicated to fake nudes of celebrities. Quick refresher. Usenet was basically the early internet's version of Reddit. Think of it like a message board, but run through email.
11: I'd say there were probably a good 100 regular people from all over the world sharing their Photoshops. This was at the time of Britney Spears, Baywatch Girls, and every American sitcom girl you can imagine.
2: Lex Luger also ran a website, which is still archived all these decades later.
12: www.layeroflexluger.com.
2: Lex's website is peak 90s internet. A black background, decorated with neon, naked lady silhouettes, half a dozen different shades of neon text, and Comic Sans everywhere, all of it dedicated to fake celebrity porn and the community churning it out. My sound designer is going to read from it.
12: We all love seeing the heads of some of our favorite stars and other prominent people placed on top of a nude model. The sheer godlike power of exposing them to the world for our own fantasies is a healthy and, thanks to the easy availability of advanced image manipulation programs, relatively easy task to undertake.
2: When TMFU found Lex Luger's website, he'd found his people. The celebrity fakes groups did have rules about who they could fake and how. You can still read these on Lex's website.
12: No real nudes of celebrities. These have plenty of their own groups. No advertisements for commercial porn photo sites, also known as spam. Artists will not post or take requests for celebs under 18.
2: If that feels somewhat reassuring, it doesn't last. Right below that warning, there's a chart listing underage celebrities, all teenage girls, with the years they would turn 18. Lux died in 2004 from complications related to diabetes. This means that we can't ask him how he'd look back on the ethics of all of this now, but he had a statement about it on his website.
12: Are these pictures ethical? My personal opinion is that it would be unethical to present them as being a real representation of the person or the activities depicted. A projection of personal fantasy, rightfully identified as such, should not cause us to lose any sleep.
2: In 2003, the year before he died, Lex Luger told Wired that he believed there were about 300,000 celebrity porn fakes out there. And even once he was gone, the community kept growing. Meanwhile, everyone else was discovering digital fakery with a little help from Hollywood.
13: Boy, no, I had been right all the time.
2: Jurassic Park wasn't the first film to use CGI. But in 1993, the film proved computer-generated creatures could look real, or real enough. And that opened the door to another holy grail, digital actors.
14: Hey, thought you could leave without saying goodbye.
2: The most famous early example happened in 2013. When Paul Walker died midway through filming Fast and Furious 7, the studio needed a way to finish the movie. So they got Paul's brothers and CGI'd his face over theirs.
15: What do you think? Parking brake slide right up to the school?
2: Philosophically, it kind of really creeped people out. But visually, it worked. But there were limitations. The dinosaurs, Paul Walker's face. This was labor intensive. It was all hand animated by teams of people, frame by frame. And that's where this story tips into something new. You've got Hollywood's painstaking process on one side, testing the public's tolerance for fakes, fake celebrity porn photoshoppers on the other, and soon, a brand new technology about to smash through both. The future arrived in 2014 at a Montreal microbrewery, where a grad student named Ian Goodfellow was getting drunk. Today, Ian Goodfellow is an AI researcher at Google DeepMind. But at the time, he was a PhD student at the University of Montreal. He was basically done. He'd just handed in his thesis. And that night, out drinking with friends, they kept circling the same question about something they were all studying, generative models. Here's Walter Schreier again, author of A History of Fake Things on the Internet.
9: All a generative model is an algorithm that generates data that is new.
2: At the time, There were a few generative models that produced images, but the results looked wrong. Blurry, distorted, half apples, misshapen faces. What researchers wanted was a system where you could dump in data and it would invent totally new images. So this was the problem Ian and his friends were debating that night. How to build a program that could do this.
9: And then finally, when I was arguing about generative models with my friends in a bar, something clicked into place. And I started telling them, you need to do this, this, and this, and I swear it'll work. And my friends didn't believe me that it would work, but I believed strongly enough that it would work that I went home and coded it up the same night, and it worked.
2: It worked. Ian invented a system that could produce new, photorealistic images. He called his invention Generative Adversarial Networks, or GANs for short. And the breakthrough was this. Two systems playing a game. One makes fakes, the other tries to spot them.
16: You can think of it as kind of like an art critic. At the start, the generator makes images that aren't real at all, and the discriminator doesn't know what's real or fake. But when they play the game against each other, where they have to try to fool each other all the time, eventually the generator learns to make very realistic images.
2: Within months, Ian Goodfellow published a paper.
9: I thought about a lot of important problems in science that I could solve that would help people.
2: He was excited about how GANs could be used to help design medicine, how they could fix bias in data. Like, if there was an underrepresented category, a GAN could create realistic examples to help fill in the gaps. And then there was what they could do for teeth.
17: Specially trained technicians spend about 2 weeks to make each patient's dental crown. Now, with generative adversarial networks, it's possible to design them basically instantly and then 3D print them.
2: But no one was really thinking about porn.
9: No, nobody was thinking about porn.
2: Here's the thing about science. Researchers love to share, make their findings reproducible. That's how the field moves forward. So after his paper was published, Ian Goodfellow quickly made the source code for GANs available on GitHub, the public code sharing platform.
9: So as the technology just got more accessible, you see amateurs on the internet taking this code and doing things researchers never imagined would happen because they expected only other researchers to use the open source code. And so you see the appearance of like the original deepfake algorithm. You know, it's like a pseudonym on Reddit saying, I have this new porn generating AI system, check it out. And, you know, it spirals from there.
2: I remember that spiral very clearly because I was the journalist who broke that story. It was December of 2017, and I was a reporter at Motherboard. That's Vice's tech outlet. And my editor found a post in a subreddit called Celeb Fakes, where people were doing the old school Photoshop thing. The post he sent me was by a user named Deepfakes. This was a play on deep, as in deep learning, like GANs, and fake, as in celebrity fakes. This one guy would go on to inadvertently name the whole phenomenon. But at the time, he was just some rando. Deepfakes had posted a video. It was of actor Gal Gadot, you know, Wonder Woman. I clicked, and the page opened to what looked like a porn video of Gadot. Only, it wasn't quite her. It was her face stitched onto a porn performer's body. I research porn in the internet for a living, and I'd never seen anything like it. At that point, deepfakes had posted porn videos featuring the faces of Scarlett Johansson, Maisie Williams, Taylor Swift, Aubrey Plaza, and now Gal Gadot on Reddit. The tech wasn't seamless. Gal's face glitched, and every now and then you could see the real actor's face under hers. But I remember thinking, this is going to get so much worse. So I sent him this message.
10: Do you think this technology could be used with bad motivations in the future?
2: And he got back to me.
18: Every technology can be used with bad motivation. I don't think this is any different than recreating Paul Walker in Fast and Furious.
2: I wrote it up for Motherboard, and in 2017 became the first journalist to publish a story on AI porn. When my story came out, I'm not sure what I expected to happen. Outrage, maybe. And there was some of that. But mostly what I got were shrugs.
9: Within the computer vision community, deepfakes comes out. No one really wants to comment on that. it makes the field look bad, obviously, to sort of just like, you know, it's not our problem, right? We didn't create it. We're not the deepfakes pseudonym on Reddit, you know, and that was not a good response.
2: People were paying attention to deepfakes, just not porn.
7: These manipulated images can pose a very real national security
19: fake
7: threat.
19: Fake videos could become a real and present danger to our democracy.
20: The presidential election season is wrapping up, and so are the warnings about deepfake technology being used to disrupt the campaign.
2: In 2018, BuzzFeed and Jordan Peele made a fake video of Barack Obama. Obama looked straight into the camera and called Donald Trump
21: a total and complete dip.
2: Of course, none of it was real. Jordan Peele provided the voice, the AI filled in the lips. It was a warning. This is what's coming. Newsrooms ran headlines about the end of trust. Congressional hearings predicted fake candidates and fake wars. DARPA, the Pentagon's research arm, launched a massive media forensics program. Tens of millions of dollars were poured into building deepfake detectors, algorithms that could spot tiny lighting inconsistencies, missing frames. During Trump's first term, the panic went nuclear. Analysts went on cable news to freak out about a hypothetical apocalypse triggered by a hypothetical deepfake of Trump, saying he'd launch nukes at North Korea. Of course, political deepfakes do happen. There's a notorious YouTube ad featuring a deepfake of Canadian Prime Minister Mark Carney trying to lure people into a shady investment scheme.
22: It's a special investment system backed by the government and designed for the average citizen to earn money.
2: And in 2022, a deepfake of Ukrainian President Volodymyr Zelensky surrendering to Putin went viral. But nobody in the trenches threw down their weapons and ran off the battlefield because political fakes are very quickly delegitimized.
9: Some people are genuinely fooled, right? Which is a problem, right? But for the most part, again, I don't think that's quite the case with a lot of this material. They're almost always released on like an anonymous account or through a pseudonym, right? It's not a major media outlet reporting it as fact. You know, if it were real, we would have heard about it, you know, through a legitimate source.
2: But for the people targeted by deepfake porn, it doesn't matter if it's delegitimized or not. The violation feels the same. Which brings me to something else. Calling non-consensual deepfakes porn, even when they're technically pornographic, is not quite right. It's like how there's no such thing as abusive porn or non-consensual porn. That's sexual assault or rape. But the phrase non-consensual AI-generated sexually explicit images is a mouthful. So deepfake porn, for better or worse, is the name that's stuck. And the scope is massive. Back in 2018, researchers at the cybersecurity firm DeepTrace found that 96% of all deepfake videos online were pornographic and non-consensual. 5 years later, a 2023 study by Sensity, an identity verification company, had the same findings. And yet,
9: it takes like several years after the appearance of deepfakes till we're really talking about the problem of porn, right?
2: And the moment that really happened, 2023, with Cutie Cinderella. That morning, after finding out that she'd been deepfaked and that the videos were all over the internet, Cutie Cinderella had to decide what to do. She's a live streamer, so she live streams.
3: And I'm sure everyone in the world would tell me not to go live right now, but I want to go live because this is what pain looks like. This is what it looks like. It's exhausting. This is what it looks like to feel violated. This is what it looks like to feel taken advantage of. This is what it looks like to see yourself naked against your will being spread all over the internet.
2: And Cutie's pain, her anger, it goes viral.
23: The streaming world was shaken to its core recently.
24: Her name is Cutie Cinderella, with a heartbreaking and infuriating video that she posted.
25: AI deepfaked porn of his streaming co-workers.
2: Cutie's stream and the story about what happened, it's written about in Wired, The Washington Post, Business Insider, Entertainment Tonight. The list goes on. And shortly after that, she talked to me.
3: I know a lot of the women, a part of this, are refusing to do interviews, and it's because they don't want this a part of their narrative. I don't want this part of my narrative either, but it's the only option I have to hopefully do something about it in the future. I hope that in 10 years, when my niece is more on the internet, she doesn't have to deal with something like this just for existing as a woman on the internet.
2: For Cutie, the violation of being deepfaked wasn't the end of the invasion.
3: The harassment has been relentless. You go to my YouTube cards, you search my name, you do anything, it's just there. And it's like, it sucks. Something that's really important to me is it to be known that, like, I am not opposed to sex work. I just don't want to be a sex worker.
2: Beyond the harassment, the videos and the comments everyone could see, Cutie told me about all the things that happened behind the scenes, the dominoes the deepfakes knocked over.
3: I said this in one interview before, but I was sexually assaulted as a child, and it was the same feeling. Like, where you feel guilty, you feel dirty, you feel what just happened. And it's bizarre that it makes that resurface. I genuinely didn't realize it would. Yeah, when I first heard about it, I think I was more in a whirlwind. I didn't get hit with it psychologically until I saw the photos. I think I potentially could have been someone on the internet that was lacking empathy before it did happen to me. Another layer to it is my family seen it. It went so viral and my family saw it. Some people went out of their way to send it intentionally. Some of the girls, the photos were used as blackmail. My 65-year-old dad, it'd be a hard time explaining to him that that's not real. It's so sad because of all the good things I've done in this career, I've done so much. I've raised tons of micro charity, I've made community events that tried to highlight people that maybe haven't had the opportunity to be highlighted. I've done so much. But this is what my family now knows as my job.
2: For many people, news coverage of Cutie Cinderella's story was their first time hearing about deepfake porn. Or if they had heard of it before, this was their first time coming face to face with the real emotional impact it had on the people who were used in it. It was also one of the first times someone, in this case, Atrioc, the streamer who exposed the porn site, was caught and called out for watching it. The fallout came quickly. Atrioc streamed a tearful apology, his wife in the background, also tearful. Later, he donated $60,000 to a law firm to help with takedowns and legal support for the streamers who'd been deepfaked. Cutie filed takedown notices. Some of the content came down, not all of it. The site Atrioc had been looking at pulled the videos offline and posted an apology. Today, Cutie and Atrioc still stream together. By all appearances, they've moved past it. There's a cynical way to look at this. He got wrapped on the knuckles, and she had to get over it to keep her career in a space they shared. But there's also a hopeful one, that people can apologize and come back from this. But here's the thing. Yes, Cutie saw who was watching deepfakes of her, but she never found out who made them. Anyone can make a deepfake of anyone, which means the person uploading it could be your neighbor, your coworker, your best friend. And the person in the video could be you.
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1: Something is happening in Dawson Creek. A wave of violence has swept over this community of just 13,000 people. 15 murders in the last 5 years.
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4: Kacey Musgraves is an 8-time Grammy winner, considered one of the finest songwriters of her generation. And in a rare interview, she talks about her journey from championship yodeler to winning Album of the Year at the Grammys and the inspiration behind her latest album.
5: This is CBC News. It's 10 o'clock. Good morning. I'm Blair Rhodes. Here's what's making news this hour. Conservative leader Pierre Poilievre is calling on Prime Minister Mark Carney to recall Parliament and release details of the U.S. trade

0: the tariffs. After years of repeated flooding and sewage overflows on her property, one resident of Windsor says she's been left with no choice but to abandon her home. The municipality is working to resolve the issue, but as Selena Alders reports, it's not a quick fix.
1: I can't do it anymore.
2: Amanda Dunfield's property and home have flooded more than a dozen times over the last 5 years. Brown-colored water tainted with raw sewage spews out of catch basins on Stannis Street during heavy rains. Dunfield's patience has run out, so she's abandoned her home and moved away.
1: It's scary in this economy, it really truly is, but it's also not sustainable to continue living here.
2: The problem stems from the town's combined sewer and stormwater system. The aging infrastructure is overburdened, and experts say the pipes need to be separated. That could cost up to $142 million.
3: I wish things could be done overnight.
2: West Hants Mayor Abraham Zabian says the municipality is working on a fix. He says council has chosen a plan to separate some of the pipes over time while building a series of diversion measures to move the stormwater away from the downtown core.
3: It's a multi-year approach and it's a very costly approach, but it's what needs to get done.
2: Zabian says the municipality will require financial support from all levels of government to complete this work. For Dunfield, it's simply not happening fast enough. Selena Alders, CBC News, Halifax.
0: An excavation in Fort Point, Nova Scotia is bringing an early Acadian capital back into the light. The Fort Point Museum has been hosting public archaeology days this week at Fort Saint-Marie-de-Grasse, which briefly served as the first capital of the French colony in Acadia. For generations, people believed it was gone into the ocean, but recently researchers found most of the fort remains in good condition underground. Wesley Weatherby is an archaeological researcher with St. Mary's University. His team has uncovered some daily use objects at the site.
4: It's sort of like the urban administrative center for the whole landscape. So it is kind of like the aristocratic village, but the political, legal, spiritual center for the colony here.
0: Weatherby has been working on the excavation for 3 years. He hopes the cultural and historical value of the site gets more attention. The Atlantic Coastal Action Program is restoring the wetlands along Wash Brook in Sydney. One of their goals is to reduce the chances of severe flooding. Emily Mulder is the Wetland Restoration Coordinator for the project. She says wetlands are amazing ecosystems that often go overlooked.
5: They provide carbon storage. They provide, in some cases, flood mitigation, or they hold water very well. And they provide nutrients for the ecosystems. They filter out chemicals and sediment from going into water streams. So there's just endless benefits to wetland ecosystems.
0: And that is the CBC News to this hour.
6: I'm CBC meteorologist Trevor Adams with this weather update. We have a warm and humid air mass rolling across the Maritimes, and so for today, cloudy skies with a slight chance of a shower. We'll see a high of 25, but it will feel more like 33. Winds will be out of the south at 20 to 40 kilometers an hour. Tonight, mainly cloudy skies, slight chance of a shower, fog patches developing. We'll see a low of 20, and the winds will be out of the south becoming light. Tomorrow, we'll see some morning fog clearing by noontime to a mix of sun and cloud. We'll see a high of 25, but with the humid exit, we'll feel more like 31 degrees.
7: I'm Garvey Bailey, in for Tom Power. Before we get going, just a quick note that today's episode is a repeat broadcast from a few months ago.
8: I'm Tom Power. Welcome to Q. Kacey Musgraves found herself obsessed with things like hallways and airports and strange corners of playgrounds, liminal spaces, the spaces that you're in without even knowing that you're in them. Kind of like the spaces you're in when you're on your way to someone else or somewhere else. Anyway, Kacey Musgraves will be here to talk about her brand new album, Middle of Nowhere, and about all that. Kacey, if you don't know, one of the finest songwriters of her generation, raised in classic country music, ended up winning a Grammy for Album of the Year for her album, Golden Hour. A rare conversation with the great Kacey Musgraves today on Q. Plus, the Canadian rockabilly, Cat Clyde, with some brand new music. All of that coming up today on Q.

transition, you're leaving one job and you haven't quite started another one. Maybe you're moving, but you're kind of staying somewhere temporary while you wait to move in or find a place that you're hoping to live. It can feel a little bit off-putting, like you're not like you're off-putting. I love pudding. It's like you're off balance or something. Kacey Musgraves kind of found herself in that space. Kacey, if you don't know, is an 8-time Grammy winner, considered one of the finest songwriters of her generation. She made her name in country music, but she crossed over to worldwide success and fame and real critical acclaim for her big record, incredible record, one of my favorite records of all time, Golden Hour. Anyway, Kacey lives her life and goes through a breakup. And she, and you might be able to relate to this or someone you know, feeling a bit uneasy with being by herself for the first time. She's a bit of a serial monogamist, jumps from relationship to relationship. So she felt like she was sort of in the middle of nowhere emotionally and kind of physically too, which I'll explain that. Anyway, instead of rushing to meet someone new, she sat with those uncomfortable feelings. She started to feel kind of comfortable with being alone. And it's that space in between that led to her new album. Take a listen.

0: It is Kacey Musgraves with The Loneliest Girl in the World from her new album, Middle of Nowhere. It is a beautiful album, just a beautiful collection of songs. Like I said, she's just like one of the best songwriters we got right now on this planet. And it's an album for you if you are in the middle of nowhere, if you need to find the beauty of not quite arriving where you need to be yet. That album is out everywhere today. Ahead of its release, Kacey Musgraves, for the first time, joined me in the Q studio to talk. Here's our conversation.
1: Hi.
0: How are you?
1: Doing well. I'm alive. I'm awake. My eyes are open.
0: You know, that's a low bar for me to clear. I'm alive and my eyes are open.
1: I know. So then it's all up from there. You know
0: yeah,
1: what I mean?
0: Yeah. No, I wouldn't say that. This is going to go downhill fast.
1: Can't wait.
0: Thanks for being here.
1: Thank you.
0: Talk to me about, I was trying to hint at it there. Talk to me about the sort of transitory transition mindset you were in,
1: right?
0: Space you were in. What was going on when you were writing this record?
1: Well, I was in the middle of, you know, promoting Deeper Well and still on tour for that, and found myself kind of going through a breakup and a bit of like a period where I was kind of stepping back and sort of taking stock of everything in my life, people, the relationships, and leaning into a lot of like solitude. And I think in previous times in my life, that has probably freaked me out, being like, you know, because I, you know, with my career, my job, and largely my world, I'm like around people all the time, and so then it can be pretty jarring when you know, step away from that, come home, and it's really quiet. But just sort of learning to like not fill that space out of a reactionary place, just like sitting with the uncomfortableness, sitting with kind of like the solitude, and finding a lot of actual confidence and sovereignty in that, you know, and honestly, kind of grew to prefer that. And so within all of that, I stumbled across quite literally a sign in my hometown. It's a little tiny town in East Texas, and the sign said Golden, Texas, which is the town, somewhere in the middle of nowhere. And I was like, that kind of speaks to me on several levels. First of all, there's a self-deprecation within that that I really liked. And then I just felt like, kind of feel like I'm in the middle of nowhere in a lot of different senses in my life, in this liminal space, this sort of waiting room between creative ideas, between relationships. And I got pretty obsessed with the concept of liminal space, and then everything started filling in the blanks.
0: I got about a million follow-ups to that stuff.
1: Okay.
0: Let's just start on liminal space.
1: Mm-hmm.
0: I was reading about that before I came in, your interest in liminal space, and I did some like pretty cursory Googling.
1: Mm-hmm.
0: And I found that like it's often used in like talking about photography or in art. Hallways are liminal spaces because they're going from one space to another. Airports are sometimes called liminal spaces.
1: Right, yeah. It's transitional spaces that are typically filled with people, you know, like, or gas stations. Like, it's not really the point A or the point B. It's sort of this kind of in between, so to speak, this hallway where you're not really like supposed to, you're like not meant to hang out in there, but you do find yourself in these places and around people quite often. So when there's like, when they're absent of people, it's a bit eerie. It's sort of a waiting room, you know, and it's kind of fertile ground for whatever's about to happen next.
0: Yeah, I think I understand that, like, if so much of your life can be about destinations, like whether you're in a relationship or like the time before you get in that relationship.
1: Right.
0: I think about someone like you, like, what are albums? Like, you make an album, you tour it, you do press for it, you do award season, and then there's like that little bit, you have to start writing a new one, but there's like, a lot of your life is like trying to avoid or fill
1: the
0: up liminal
1: right?
0: spaces.
1: Yeah,
0: because
1: so much of my life is like planned out, and my life sort of revolves around these overarching, you know, concepts that become albums that I kind of like get super obsessed with while I'm in it. And then, you know, you kind of like have this waiting period until you move on to the next thing. But learning to really sit with that like unknown was a first for me, just because I mean, humans love to be able to label and figure out exactly where they are, because no one likes the out of control feeling of not knowing what's going to happen next. You know,
0: let's listen to a little bit of the title track. Just take a listen.

0: I think you get a lot of attention for your lyrics. I think you're also a really great melody writer, and you don't get enough love for your top line.
1: I love a good melody, you know.
0: It's a great notes.
1: Thank you.
0: I want to ask about how you learned to sit in that uncertainty. So the lyrics that stuck out to me were trying to lean into the in-between. It's just me and me, and that's all I need. To sit in uncertainty can be uncomfortable and scary. I know from Deeper Well that you practiced meditation. I find, so me too. And I find that the hardest part when I need to sit with something uncomfortable is not mistaking my thoughts, my anxious thoughts for motivation.
1: Meaning like?
0: Even this morning I was like, you know, I got to listen to Casey's record. I need to take 20 minutes and just kind of chill out a little bit and relax so that I can be present for the interview and not just read about you until the moment starts. But my brain was like, no, you need to read more. You need to read more. You need to do more.
1: I know that pesky little voice.
0: And it's like, oh, is that motivation that telling me something I need to do?
1: Or is that guilt or whatever?
0: Anxiety. Shame, you know? I think in your case, whether you're in between relationships, I can understand those thoughts being like, but you need to get in another relationship.
1: Oh, yeah. Or like, yeah, what are you doing? Are you the problem? Are you the common denominator? Oh, what is this? You know, or even like on an off day, like yesterday I had an off day and it's like everything is so 0 to 60 all the time. And then when I have that off day, it can be really hard to get out of bed. I feel almost stuck sometimes. And then there's that voice that goes, you should be in the gym. What are you doing? This is an off day. Go see the city. What are you like? You're just going to stay in your hotel. Okay. You're a loser. You know what I mean? Like, and you're like, okay, hold on. So it's just finding a way to mitigate that voice and tuning into it when it's helpful, but also knowing when it's not helpful at all.
0: So how did you learn to mitigate that voice? Because I think to stay in like the discomfort of like liminal spaces, like I'm actually cool where I am or I'm not really here or there, but that's okay. And that's so much about the record.
1: Right?
0: How'd you figure that out? How to do that?
1: I mean, I guess it's an active practice, but also just exposure therapy, right? Like not just rushing to feel something and then realizing, wait, I actually kind of prefer this. Like, I've typically been serial monogamous my whole life. Like I've just kind of always been in relationships and I love being in a relationship, but this record, and not that it's just totally centered around that one aspect, but that was definitely a driving force, is like just truly learning how to sit with myself and not have that period of time really colored by anyone else or anyone else's needs, you know?

0: And I think if you can appreciate the liminal spaces, you can maybe appreciate life a little bit more.
1: Maybe so. Yeah. Well, I think like if you can learn to appreciate the liminal space that you're in and the emptiness that's there, then when you do go to put things back in, then it's because you're really able to see their value and not because you're just like grabbing things out of a reactionary state and you know, numbing and distracting yourself.
0: Like you said, it's not all heady songs about liminal spaces. One of the songs you put out got a lot of attention. I just want to play a little bit of it.

0: Casey Musgraves and Dryspell. Every time we have brought up the song to someone in our office, they have quoted back the lyric, "I've been so lonely, lonely with a capital H," if you know what I mean. When did that one come out? When did that line come to you? Do you remember that one?
1: Oh, just, when you're in a co-write that is really flowing well, it almost feels like a good volley. You're just, you know, everyone's like just, you know, hitting the ball to each other, and it's in a quick pace, and you're feeding off each other's ideas, and they just kind of like, someone says something and then it like compounds into a different thing, and it's just this like beautiful flow. And we had the best time writing that song.
0: Who was it?
1: So it was me, Shane McAnally, Luke Laird, and Josh Osborne. And I've written a lot with those guys. They're some of the funniest people that I know. And I'm just, even when we're not writing a funny idea, I'm like laughing so hard. So it was like, this is a task for these brains.
0: Did you go in saying, "Hey, I want to write a funny song"?
1: Well, I had the title.
0: You had Dryspell written down?
1: I had written Dryspell down. I was like, "You guys, I'm in a freaking Dryspell. Like, do y'all know what I'm talking about?" And, you know, and then we just started talking, and the song just honestly just like fell out. And I was weak just the whole day. It was hilarious.
0: You've always been a really funny songwriter. I know you're really inspired by my favorite kind of thing, which is being funny and poignant at the same time. And I know you were inspired in that by John Prine. And I read a quote from you. It said, "When I first heard John Prine's music, it completely changed my writing perspective." Mm-hmm. When was that, and how did it change your writing perspective?
1: I must have been like probably 19-ish. And I had moved to Nashville very shortly before that. And I was sitting on a porch and I heard John Prine being played out of some radio or speaker. And I was like, "Who is that?" It sounded almost like modern to me. I was like, I think it was Illegal Smile, his song.
2: And

0: Yeah, great song.
1: It don't cost very much, but it lasts a long while. And I was like,
0: hot
1: who
0: dog
1: is
0: bun.
1: This?
0: Yeah, right.
1: Hot dog bun. My sister's a nun. But like also, you know, Roger Miller, like a big fan of his in country music.
0: You did a great version of Kansas City Star one time. Yeah, great old song. That's what I are.
1: Kansas City Star. I just really appreciate humor in song. I mean, even like Loretta Lynn, you know, You Ain't Woman Enough to Take My Man. Like, amazing.
0: Yeah.
1: So I love that, like, that sort of ribbon that's woven through a lot of my favorite songwriters.
0: But how did, you said, like, when I heard John, it changed my writing perspective.
1: Right.
0: What does that mean?
1: Yeah, I think just I was blown away by how conversational all of his songs are. And, you know, so for me, it's always about just, like, beating myself to the punch of, like, how can I make this more, like, how can I make this exactly like I would just say it in person? And I just always, when a line comes out, it may come out in a form that needs to be edited to be more simple. You know what I mean? So, like, I'll get the general idea out, and then I'll figure out, yeah, it's not about making it more grandiose or poetic. It's about actually dumbing it down sometimes for me.

0: What were you like before? If it changed your writing perspective, what were you like before that?
1: I think maybe when you're coming up and you're younger, you might have an idea, but until you really hone in on what your style is via, you know, whether it's via other influences or time spent honing like your craft. You're
0: just getting better.
1: Just getting better and like getting to know yourself more. I think maybe you can have a misconception about like what people want to hear, or you can like, I think you can maybe get, if you're not careful, you can get into the trap of like, ooh, this sounds like it would be popular. You know what I mean? This sounds like this would be popular, but I just feel like that's totally the wrong thing, because the things that end up being popular are usually because they're coming from a really authentic place, and that's the why they're so relatable to people, even if they sound different or unique at first, or maybe they're not everyone's cup of tea.
0: Right. So you hear that and you go, oh, I'm kind of writing for everybody else. I'm kind of writing a certain sort of.
1: Yeah. Like this feels like watered down. It feels like a hook that almost like AI could come up with or something. You know what I mean? Yeah. I think early on you can think, if I write something that's too relatable to me, it's going to be too insular and it won't be as widely like able to be liked, but I just find it to be completely the opposite.
0: Well, because he wrote, what's that line? Then I got fired for being afraid of bees.
1: Yeah, which is true. You know, he was a postman and yeah, he got chased by bees one day and yeah, lost his job. But I mean, all of his lines, he's like, yeah, he's just not afraid to like, to put something in there that I think some people would be like, oh, that's a weird thing to put in a song. But it's like the thing that people hold on to the most. You
0: yeah.
1: Know?
0: And I think that was even on the beginning of Golden Hour when that record took off, that Slow Burn, it was so incredibly specific to you. Mm-hmm.

0: know? Like,
1: well, and that's where, like, okay, so I do feel like I made a transition a bit from, like, on Same Trailer and Pageant Material. I feel like I really was inspired by the quick turn of phrase, kind of, like, wordplay, wit, humor. And then I got a little nervous that I would be kind of painting myself into, like, a corner in terms of being, like, a bumper sticker sort of, like, lyricist. So I was really inspired to just get more of an aerial view and not have to make everything so damn linear, you know, just, like, it doesn't always have to be a complete story, like, thought to thought. There can be sort of a more fuzzed out aerial view, and I think that's, like, just more stream of consciousness thought, and that's sort of where I started playing with that. It was, like, Slow Burn and, like, and those songs on that album.

0: I don't know if the CBC would be happy with me for saying this, but if you haven't listened to Golden Hour and that song Slow Burn yet, like, turn off the radio, turn off, but listen to Slow Burn and then come back, because it's hard to beat it. You're listening to Q. I'm Tom Power. Kacey Musgraves is my guest. We've been talking about her new album, Middle of Nowhere, talking about John Prine, the legendary country folk songwriter, and how it inspired her to be funny in her songwriting, like to be almost more honest through being funny. I was doing a bunch of research on Kacey, as was our producer, Vanessa, and we learned that she had been in show business since she was a kid. She was in some country bands when she was around 9 or 10. She was a championship yodeler. She performed at the Olympics and at one of the presidential inaugural balls. I wanted to ask her about all of that, like as a kid performer to do those kind of gigs. That's where the conversation picks up.
1: I mean, it was a very large part of my childhood. It was just kind of there, you know. I think I showed an interest in singing, maybe just wouldn't stop singing around the house. So they were like, let's get her into festivals and, you know, and it became sort of a family affair. And so, yeah, like I had the outfits and the routines and the fringe and the rhinestones, and we would load up in the minivan and literally go state to state. And my childhood definitely revolved around that very heavily. And I mean, I think I could find ways to be like, oh, I missed out on regular childhood stuff. But I also like have to appreciate there, you know, there's a lot of artists probably out there that have huge passionate dreams about getting to do the things that, you know, my family like didn't even hesitate to support, you know what I mean? And some people don't have that support. So I'm not really going to complain.
0: No.
1: It sort of gave me, it made me who I am today. And like, I don't know what the hell I'd be doing. Like if I didn't have that, I don't know, would I be doing the same thing? I've often pondered that.
0: Did it feel absurd at times? Like, what am
1: absolutely
0: I doing here?
1: Yeah, it felt like, why I'm singing these songs from the 30s, 40s, and 50s, and it's stuff that, like, my grandparents' age likes, and, you know, it feels cheesy to me sometimes, but I also love it, and I'm wearing, like, you know, I'm wearing the whole cowgirl getup, and meanwhile, you know, my peers are, it's NSYNC, it's Britney Spears, it's Spice Girls, it's, you know, and not any of that Western wear at all, you know? So I was like, okay, I feel like a loser.
0: You felt like a loser, really?
1: Sometimes, yeah. But as I've gotten older, I really appreciate the, like, the knowledge and the depth that it gave me, because it gave me this knowledge of country and Western music and the bones of it that I think that a lot of people don't have.
0: What I'm trying to build to with that question is this idea that, like, how do I put this now? I see you, I hope you take this charitably. I see you as someone who has a lot of boundaries in this business for what you will do, mm-hmm, and what you won't do.
1: Yeah, I would say that's accurate.
0: I wondered if that came from that. Like, mm-hmm, if you had been on a treadmill of like children's performer, Nashville star auditions, mm-hmm, sort of being everybody else's idea of what, mm-hmm, a country singer is going to be.
1: Right.
0: That when you finally get the thing, which you did.
1: Yeah.
0: Whether that was what led to you, mm-hmm, putting up these kind of hard and fast boundaries.
1: Right. Maybe. I mean, I just think, I don't know, somewhere along the way, the fear got baked in that I would be sort of trapped into making music that I didn't personally like in the name of like trying to be famous, which is like such a crazy, absurd driving force. Like, I feel like fame is a byproduct of something, you know, of you being very, really, you know, good at something and people connecting. It's like, it's a byproduct of that. It should never really be like, I want to be famous. I just feel like that's so dangerous. And somewhere along the way, I had the sense to say, like, I don't want to do it unless I can do it exactly my way, because what's the point? It's hard enough anyway. It's such a crapshoot, and it's like, there's so much that goes into it. You're not guaranteed anything. So like, at the very least, you should be moving with only the most genuine of forces, which is what feels good to you and feels authentic to you. And there's a flavor for everyone out there. You know what I mean? Like, you will find your people, I feel.
0: What don't people know about getting famous?
1: Oh, I think people have a lot of misconceptions about it. And they might think that, oh, it's so glamorous and it's easy and it's this and it's hard. I mean, it's like, but I also, you know, I feel really lucky to do what I love. I feel like I have total creative freedom, and that means more to me than anything else. But I am someone who does value like my privacy and values relationships and normal interactions and a normal life. And So I try to, I'm always trying to find that balance of like, you know, really going for it and like working really hard. And part of that means visibility. And then knowing that, like, where to draw the line, you know, with your personal life.

0: talking about earlier, just like expert wordplay, that is Kacey Musgraves and Rhinestoned. Rhinestoned, from her new album, Middle of Nowhere. Before that, part one of my conversation with the incredible Kacey Musgraves. More with Kacey after the break. We're going to talk more about songwriting. We're going to talk about when she first came to Nashville as a very people-pleasy, pageant-y child performer, and everything she had to push back against when she got there, especially as a woman in country music. It's after this on Q.
1: It's 10:30 and the weather in Charlottetown is mostly cloudy and 23 degrees. 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I'm Taylor O'Brien and here are your news headlines. Premier Rob Lance says he'll immediately convene Cabinet and the Cabinet Committee on Trade Relations in the wake of the breakdown in negotiations between the Canadian and U.S. governments. Lance made the announcement in a statement on Sunday after the U.S. imposed 50% tariffs on $28 billion in Canadian exports. The city of Charlottetown is still without a permanent police chief. Other officers have been temporarily filling the role for over a year. The former chief and current CAO of the city says hiring a new one is a top priority. And finally, Fifth and Five, driven by Jody Jameson, won the 67th Gold Cup and Saucer race Saturday night. Jameson following in his father's footsteps, who won the race 20 years ago. And taking a look at your island weather forecast, skies will be mainly cloudy today with a 30% chance of showers. Winds will be out of the south at 20, gusting to 40 kilometers per hour. It'll be a high of 25, but feel like 33. Tonight, skies will be mainly cloudy with a chance of showers. Fog patches will develop with southerly winds easing overnight, and the low will be 20. And tomorrow, skies will be clearing near noon. The high will be 25, and it will feel like 31.
2: I'm Garvey Bailey, in for Tom Power. Just a heads up that we are re-airing an episode from earlier this year today. Here's the rest of Tom Power's conversation with musician Kacey Musgraves.
0: I'm Tom Power. You're listening to Q. You're in the middle of my conversation with Kacey Musgraves, considered one of the finest songwriters of her generation, a superstar in the world of country music. But even if you're not into country, even if you like everything but country, it's hard not to like Kacey Musgraves because her songs are catchy and clever and funny and very relatable. And those are the things that have led her to crossing over from country into like worldwide cross-genre success. She's won 8 Grammys. She has fans like Willie Nelson. We've been talking about her new album, Middle of Nowhere, about her breakup, about learning to be okay with yourself alone, and how all of that inspired the album. Just take a listen. Here.

0: that is Uncertain Texas by Casey Musgraves featuring Willie Nelson. I think that I think that's supposed to be a, I didn't get a chance to ask her about it, but I think that's supposed to be a reference to Lukenbach, Texas, which was a big Willie Nelson and Waylon Jennings song. Is anyone still listening? Well, you know what I'm saying. Like Uncertain Texas, by the way, also our real community in Texas. Please stay with me. We've been talking about how Casey got to this moment in her career, starting out as a kid in country bands, winning a championship yodeling contest, how being a young performer shaped who she is today. She's always had a clear vision of what she wanted to do. But maybe more importantly than that, Casey Musgraves seems to me as more than anybody else knowing exactly what she does not want to do. So I wanted to talk about that, especially when you go to Nashville in your 20s and you're expected to conform. That's where our conversation picks up.
1: You know, I think labels, it's hard for them to take risks sometimes because they're looking at things purely from like a monetary value, you know. They can be, for lack of better words, a bank, so to speak. And so like, you know, they, if Luke Bryan or whoever has like worked before, I think I don't know if it's getting better now, but you know, it can feel like they would rather push something that they know they're going to get a return on versus losing on something that has a big creative risk. But I think people forget that the way that we found all of our favorite, you know, all the icons today, whether it be like Willie or Waylon or Loretta Lynn or whoever in country, it's like at some point in time, they took great creative risks and it made them who they are today. You know what I mean? And
0: yeah,
1: does that make sense?
0: No, yeah. It really makes, I mean, I do think, I have heard when I've been in Nashville that there also was a push to like find another Casey Musgraves.
1: Yeah. I mean, the thing is there's no another someone else.
0: No, of course
1: you know
0: not.
1: What
0: yeah,
1: I mean?
0: Yeah, yeah,
1: like,
0: yeah, yeah, yeah.
1: Yeah, I mean, yeah, and like I feel like whenever I was like coming up, they would be like, you know, they would try to be like, oh, this is she's another Taylor Swift, or they would try to like say that, and I'd be like, you're not only doing me a disservice, but you're doing her a disservice. Like, she's her, and I'm me, and it's not the same.
0: I just, you know? I'm just curious. I'm just interested in how you figured that out, because even like back to your record before Golden Hour, like mm-hmm. the Follow Your Arrow song, mm-hmm. didn't that get, which is about like queer love in some ways. It's about
1: just doing whatever you want to do.

0: turned down by radio in Nashville? Didn't that get...
1: It did get... it did get banned from country radio.
0: It got banned?
1: It did at one point, but...
0: Congratulations.
1: Well, you know, they followed their arrow, I guess. So, can't blame them, but yeah.
0: What I'm trying to get to is where that fair... I'm not trying to get you to rehash things from your life. I'm trying to figure out what the hell happened. That at one point you were on this circuit of doing things that were expected to you. Mm. And then at one point before the Grammy, before all the Golden Hour blew up and won everything and you became skyrocketed, you are already going like, absolutely not.
1: Yeah.
0: And I want to know what happened. Did something happen? Did something change?
1: I think moving to Nashville and immersing myself into the songwriter scene there, doing a ton of co-writes and, kind of my world just totally opening up. And then I was 21 and I got a job offer to be a staff songwriter for Warner Chappell, which means that I would be writing songs that could be pitched by other artists and I would be writing with other staff, writers. I really, really fell in love. That's where I fell in love with the process of songwriting, crafting a song. And so the artist thing sort of became less, attractive to me in a way. Like, even though I had grown up always being like this kid singer and I had written my own songs and stuff too, like throughout my like teen years and stuff. But the songwriting is really what was like, okay, maybe this is more fulfilling, than being the face of something or being like the thing out there. And as I kept writing, I wrote hundreds of songs. And at some point in time, I got an offer for a record deal. And I had this gut feeling that I felt like I just wasn't ready. And I was just like, I don't feel like I have songs yet that would really, like they might be popular for someone else, but they don't really feel like me yet. If I was going to have one chance for a first time to say something to the world, like I don't feel like I have that yet. And so I just like sort of paused. I just said, no, I'm not ready.
0: Good on you.
1: And I kept writing. I started noticing songs along the way that like, ooh, I don't think I would let this go. I think this is a me song. I don't want anyone else to have this. You know what I mean? So I started collecting those and I had about 12, 13, 14 of those. And I was like, okay, I think this is an album. Okay, now I feel like I'm ready.
0: I understand that. And when you sort of have said like, okay, I'm happy doing what I'm doing. I don't need to be an artist. Mm-hmm. It frees you from any of the compromises that you would have had to make. So therefore you can kind of make your own decisions.
1: Yeah, I think so. And like, I think early on you try on different hats with different producers that have an idea of kind of like how they would make a record on you. And ultimately like, you get some time and space on that and you realize, okay, yeah, this is a record that they would have made via me. And that didn't feel like quite right.
0: So how validating was it when Golden Hour blew up? Because what a weird record, by the way, one of my favorite records, but what a weird Nashville record that was.
1: Mm. In what way?
0: Good question. I was kind of hoping you wouldn't ask it. I think, in terms of there had never really been anything like it before. Mm-hmm. Lyrically, it had never really, there hadn't been songs that sounded like that Slow Burn song especially. But it must have felt validating as someone who went like no for a really long time.
1: Yeah.
0: Maybe what I mean is like that record's like no in a record. Mm. You know what I mean?
1: It's a patchwork quilt of a lot of different things that somehow found a harmonious way to live together.
0: I might be making all this up in my head, Casey.
1: I think this is a you problem.
0: What I'm making up is that like you're on this treadmill.
1: Yeah.
0: You say no to a million things. I'm not going to be this kind of person. I'm not going to be that person. I'm not going to be that person.
1: Well, it was different even for me. Like I remember feeling like, okay, I had made Same Trailer. I had made Pageant Material. And then, again, being in that liminal space of like, whoa, what am I going to do next? I kind of feel like I want to explore other producers, even though they're my really good friends and we've done well together. But I kind of am feeling like I need to like kind of just explore a bit. And that's how I, stumbled into the co-production situation that made Golden Hour and all those songs. And I remember thinking, holy crap, this is so different.

0: I remember thinking, ooh, are people going to like dig this? Because it's a lot different than, you know, I even saw coming, you know.
1: Did the massive success of it change how you approached the rest of your career?
0: Not really. I mean, ultimately, I'm just going to make what I want to make.
1: God love you, Casey.
0: You can hope that it's going to do well, but, you know, not really.
1: You seem pretty immune to pressures.
0: Maybe I'm just, I don't know. Sometimes your greatest strengths can also be your weaknesses. So I think it's just about finding balance.
1: One of the, I know we're out of time. So I like the Loneliest Girl song on the record.
0: Thanks.
1: Because yeah. it kind of circumvented the idea of what lonely is.
0: Right. Yeah. I think like a misconception that I even had is that that it's going to be lonely to be alone. And I now totally think that there's nothing actually more lonely than being in a wrong relationship. I'm familiar with feeling lonely in a marriage or seeing people that are lonely in a marriage. And it's when you don't feel seen or heard. And honestly, when you remove that and you're just by yourself, there's not really a chance for you to not be seen or heard because you're by yourself. And it's actually like quite freeing.
1: I think your fearlessness around other people's expectations of you is something I've always admired about you as an artist.
0: Thank you. Well, appreciate that.
1: Thanks for coming in.
0: Yeah. Thanks for having me.

0: Kacey Musgraves and Abilene. Remember, I was talking earlier about how I think Uncertain Texas on that record is a version, is like a homage to Lukenbach, Texas, the old country song. I think that song, Abilene, is a homage to an old country song called Abilene. See, I gotta say this to somebody. It might as well be you. Her, no one at home will listen to me talk about it anymore. Her new album is called Middle of Nowhere, and it's out everywhere.
1: Hi, I'm Laura Marling, and you're listening to Q with Tom Power.

0: I'm Tom Power. You're listening to Q. If you missed my conversation with the actor Chase Infinity, you're going to want to rewind and find it. Or given that, I guess the world we live in now where no one's taping the show off anymore, you should go into your podcast archives and find it there. Chase, if you don't know, is now starring in The Testaments, the adaptation of Margaret Atwood's follow-up to The Handmaid's Tale. But where you may have seen her is in literally the best picture of the year, according to the Oscars, and really just one of the best pictures you'll have seen in a long time. One battle after another. Chase Infinity plays Willa, the teenager in the middle of the story who happens to be excellent at karate. In fact, Chase, when she came in, told me the story about the training in karate it took to get the role in One Battle After Another. How Paul Thomas Anderson, the filmmaker behind One Battle After Another, who also made, you know, Boogie Nights and There Will Be Blood and Punch Drunk Love, one of the greatest filmmakers of our time, he hadn't told her she had the gig yet, and he shows up at the karate dojo. Here's Chase telling the story.
1: I remember being more intimidated by the kids in the class than Paul being there. Because at that point, I had already become pretty comfortable with him in a way because I'd seen him multiple times over the past however many months of me auditioning. So that wasn't necessarily as nerve-wracking as like being partnered up to work with a brown or a black belt.
0: Were you fighting? I don't know if fighting is the term.
1: I didn't fight necessarily in quotations, but you would be doing exercises that were definitely far more advanced than anything I had ever done. And then if it was too advanced, then I would be working with another black belt who had kind of been assigned to me for when it to work sideways with, I guess.
0: Okay, so you're worried about just working with these really skilled karate masters.
1: Yeah.
0: All the while, one of the greatest directors of all time who has been like keeping an eye on you but still hasn't hired you yet.
1: Yeah.
0: And has gone on for a long time that he hasn't hired you yet. And then finally he says, okay, welcome. This is what I want to know. When he says you got the gig, are you still in the karate outfit? Are you in there?
1: I'm not in the karate outfit. I'm not in the dojo anymore. I was staying at a hotel that was down the street, and he was like, oh, I'll drive you back to your hotel and we can like grab like a tea in the lobby and just talk afterwards. And I was like, okay. Cause we'd had like multiple conversations about Willa and about the story. And we're just like sitting and talking, and he's like, okay, well, what'd you think of class? And I was like, oh, it was so fun getting to meet everybody. Like, did you have fun watching? And he's like, yeah, I did. And he's like, by the way, you got the part if you didn't know that. And then just started talking shop about when my next class would be.
0: It was just that?
1: Yeah, it was just that. And I was like, oh, I'm sorry. Are we going to brush over the fact that you just told me I booked the job?
0: The actor Chase Infinity on getting the gig in One Battle After Another. Subtle Paul Thomas Anderson. He's a subtle man. You can find the rest of that interview up wherever you get your podcasts.

Do you ever find yourself apologizing for things even though you really got nothing to apologize for? Do you ever find yourself, your tank is completely empty, but you're still given so much more because you just need to accommodate people? The Canadian songwriter Kat Clyde knows that feeling. On her new album, she's putting her foot down on that kind of behavior, especially when it comes to apologizing for being something she really doesn't have to say sorry about, which is being a woman.

0: Clyde's new album is called Mud, Blood, Bone. She joined guest host Garbia Bailey to talk about the song.
1: I mean, living in a female body in a world that is structured for men is frustrating. And I feel like, there's a lot of different parts of that, you know, feeling unsafe, feeling like I have to protect myself in a lot of different situations. Where men can feel very free and very safe and don't really maybe have an understanding of what it's like to feel like that. And also just like feeling, that it's difficult to move and create momentum on a 28-day cycle when things are geared to a 24-hour cycle. That's very frustrating. And it can kind of sometimes feel like I have to put on clown makeup and pretend like I'm not going through this whole transition with my entire body and all the cells inside my body. So, I mean, that's very frustrating. But also at the same time, you know, really loving masculine energy when it's positive and how supportive and protected I can feel. There's lots to be frustrated about, I guess.
2: When you, I'm not sure if you remember sitting down to write it, but I am wondering though, if when you sing it, when you perform it, if there is an audience in mind, is it more like explaining what you are, the frustration to someone, or is it, I am connecting with other women who might be feeling this same kind of thing, or is it a combination of all those things that's happening?
1: I mean, I don't really think about the audience when I'm writing something. I really write from a place of curiosity and trying to figure out what my own feelings are saying to me or meaning to me. Often I feel like I'll write something and it'll kind of be a message to my future self. I don't really necessarily understand the meaning of it or the point of it until much later. And but I've definitely felt on this tour, playing that song in particular, this connection with women in the audience. You know, I feel like it's really important to be talked about because it's not easy to navigate these constant cycle shifting and mood shifting and hormone shifting and, trying to just like pretend that you wake up with the same chemicals in your body every day. It's not real. So I think I've really felt, I felt that. And also just talking with my band, who are all men, about the song. And I was talking with my bass player and he was saying how proud he feels to be on stage and support that message, you know, because there are so many wonderful, great men who do understand and who do hear stories from women. And, you know, they don't want to be a part of that collective idea. And they want to support women and raise women up. And so that's really important too. So
2: do you feel like making this song helped you to process some of the frustration?
1: I think it really helped me process the frustration. And also it helped me to, I feel like because I had so much anger and felt like I had to protect myself and be in my masculine, I think it really helped me to process that and choose something different. I think it would be very easy for me to feel a lot of hatred towards men as a whole. But I don't want to feel like that. I know a lot of beautiful, wonderful men. I love men. I love women. And I feel like I want to choose to focus on what feels good for me. And it also helped me, you know, tap into that, like, what can I do? What do I want to do? And one of those things was like being really connected to my cycle and tracking my cycle very adamantly, and then trying to schedule things around that. And it is really difficult. Like, it's not easy, but it's something that I feel is important. And that's helped me. Like, what can I do and how can I show up? I get to decide what kind of woman I want to show up as. And that's okay.
2: I'm going to throw some of your own lyrics at you. I wonder if these lyrics touch on that. You say in the song, I give myself away. I give all the very best so I can have a home, so I can take a rest. Yeah. And I saw I heard those lyrics. And I was like, yeah, I think I kind of get that. What did you want to express in with those words?
1: Yeah. I mean, I feel like from a very young age, like women are taught to be pleasing and be kind and be polite and just like to give an enormous amount. And it's just kind of this like expectation of, you know, swallowing things that make us feel uncomfortable and for the good of everyone else, you know, so no one else's feelings get hurt. And I think, you know, there was a long time where I felt like if I can just give so much and give all I have and give all I am, then I can feel safe. If I can just give everyone around me what they need, then I can feel safe. But I've really learned that safety comes from within, and I can give myself that. And it doesn't really come out from an external place, it comes from an internal place.
2: Thanks for chatting with me today.
1: Yeah, thank you so much.

That is Man's World from Cat Clyde from her new album. It's called Mud, Blood, Bone. And that is it for us today. If you want to get in touch with the show, email us, q@cbc.ca, cbcq on Instagram and TikTok. 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We're Q with Tom Power. We'll see you next time. Later on.

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4: I'm Emil Niazi, sitting in for Elamine Abdel Mahmoud. Justin Trudeau's been going viral lately, having a good time at Coachella or shopping with his girlfriend Katy Perry at a hardware store. You'll hear why his celebrity rebrand lands differently for some people.
5: This is CBC News. It's 23 degrees in St. Peter's Bay and 22 degrees in Alberton. Good morning, I'm Taylor O'Brien. Donald Trump is ramping up his trade war on Canada. In a social media post, the U.S. president says all Canadian-made vehicles entering the U.S. will face a 50% tariff. His post says this will go into effect January 1st of next year. Trump says Canada is among the worst nations to deal with, claiming Canadians are an entitled people. Canadian businesses are crunching the numbers this morning to understand the financial impact from the latest U.S. tariffs. Those 50% levies could not only impact sales, but lead to job losses as well. Kyle Bax has more.
6: That last check, when it clears, will be the last one I get from the USA right now.
7: A difficult month for Ron Kubek keeps getting worse. Lightning Rock Winery in Summerland, BC was evacuated because of wildfires. And now the owner says new tariffs by the Trump administration mean his sales into the U.S. are gone.
6: It just makes it tougher this morning to do business and to figure out where we're going.
7: The new 50% tariffs impact about $28 billion worth of Canadian goods shipped to the U.S., from electronics and furniture to clothing and honey. Prime Minister Mark Carney has vowed to respond and place tariffs on U.S. products.

0: the Canadian and U.S. governments. Lance made the announcement in a statement set on Sunday after the U.S. imposed the 50% tariffs on $28 billion in Canadian exports. Lance says the new tariffs will have real and direct impacts on islanders, and the province will review supports already in place for businesses and workers and make adjustments as needed. He declined to be interviewed by CBC News on the topic. Back to national news, WestJet flight attendants are wrapping up a week-long vote on a new tentative contract. The Canadian Union of Public Employees says the agreement includes more than 18% in wage increases over 3 years and compensation for work performed on the ground, which was a sticking point during negotiations. More than 4,400 cabin crew workers went on strike earlier this month. Although the disruption only lasted just 1 day, it led to the cancellation and delay of hundreds of WestJet flights. Here on PEI, Charlottetown is still searching for a permanent chief of police. Other officers have been temporarily filling the role for over a year. Brad McConnell is a former chief and the city's current chief administrative officer. He says finding the right fit for the next full-time police chief is a top priority.
1: We've made offers to two different candidates, but unfortunately we weren't able to come to an agreement. I think we all realize that the chief of police position is not one to be rushed. It's a selection process that needs to be taken very seriously and carefully to get the right fit.
0: McConnell says the latest person who was offered the job declined a little over a month ago. For the first time ever on PEI, a woman has gotten a black belt in martial arts. Jill McIsaac, a breast cancer survivor, has been training in Brazilian jiu-jitsu for over a decade. She says this is an honor of a lifetime.
2: To be the first woman is wonderful, but just to be anybody to achieve a black belt is substantial. And I don't think I'm going to be the last woman to get a black belt on PEI, so I'm excited about that too.
0: McIsaac teaches younger students at the Wolfram Martial Arts Academy. She says anyone interested in the sport should sign up for a class. And finally, this weekend, number 9, 5th, and 5, and driver Cody Jamieson took the 67th Gold Cup and Saucer win. Afterwards, Jamieson spoke with CBC News about when he knew he'd win the iconic PEI harness race.
3: I knew about halfway down the stretch that I was getting there, but I got to make sure he's going right through the wire. And, you know, I think we only win by a neck or something, but yeah. I knew I had it the whole way, like halfway down the stretch. So I can't even believe it. I got a bit of a headache from screaming. I'm just so excited. And it's absolutely amazing.
0: The race took place at 11:58 p.m. Saturday night. Taking a look at your island weather forecast, skies will be mainly cloudy today with a 30% chance of showers. Thus, high will be 25 degrees and feel like 33.
4: Justin Trudeau is having a hot girl summer, from lounging in Saint-Tropez and living it up at Coachella to dancing in hardware stores with his girlfriend Katy Perry. It's not your usual post-political life, but then he's not your usual politician. I'm Emil Niazi, sitting in for Elamine Abdel-Mahmoud. This is Commotion. Vanessa Friedman and Sachi Cole are here to talk about all of this. Welcome to the show.
5: Nice to be with you.
4: Okay, for anyone who hasn't seen this incredible video of Justin Trudeau and Katy Perry dancing in the hardware store, we have to start here, and I will do my best to sort of describe what is unfolding.
6: In the Home Hardware on St. Laurent Street.
4: I mean, he says it right there. He's at the Home Hardware on Saint Laurent. He is listening to his son's music playing on the speakers, and he is dancing with his girlfriend, Katy Perry. I love that they're even dressed the same in a jeans and a t-shirt and matching sunglasses. God, she's so corny. I love it. Okay, Vanessa, what is going on here?
5: Also, he's dancing, I think, with a toilet plunger.
4: Yes.
5: Is that right?
4: That is a key detail. I mean, there is a plunger.
5: It's not just like any old Home Hardware object. Like, it is a, like, I'm doing it myself, DIYing my home. You know, my first thought was, oh, how very sweet. He's supporting his son. He's enlisting his girlfriend, his powerful rock star girlfriend, to support his son. Mm-hmm. And then my second thought was like, what in the world is he trying to tell the world about himself, right? Because for Justin Trudeau to post anything on social media, like, there is a very specific intention behind it, right? That doesn't just happen casually, right? It's not a private platform.
4: I mean, you know, Saatchi, like Vanessa said, this is not just

0: like a casual off the cuff moment that's being captured here. What occurs to you about what he's trying to say to us by posting this video?
1: It's like when your dad gets fired and divorced at the same time, and then he gets an Instagram account and a new girlfriend, and you're like, hey, I would love if you would just read a book. Like, it's a fascinating display of his public love. I think it's so embarrassing. I think it's so funny. I love it so much.
2: But, like, but it's not just a dad, right? It's like the dad of the country.
1: Yeah. Yes. Well, this right, is like, what I mean about getting fired. Like, he got fired on a much bigger level. You know, his approval rating at the end, people did not like him kind of across the board. I think this is an amazing and fascinating rebrand for someone who really needed it. I think it's sincere, but I also think he's doing it on purpose to kind of pull us back in. And I kind of think it's working. I love watching love, Emil.
0: You know? Oh, my gosh. Yes, me too. You know, as you said, Vanessa, he's the ex-dad of the country. He's clearly saying something specific. And, you know, and since you mentioned it, what do you think he's trying to say with this video?
2: You know, social media is incredibly effective at creating kind of performing personal values, right? So he's talking about, like, I love my family. I love my girlfriend, as Sachi said. Like, I'm a real guy. I'm, like, just like you. I'm wearing jeans and a T-shirt and home hardware, shopping for myself, worrying about, like, my plumbing. You know, like, there are all these kind of implied ideas of, like, accessibility and private life, but not private life, because he's actually showing it publicly. And in a way, it's like it's reinserting himself into the public conversation, even if we're not exactly sure where he's going with it, right? He's keeping his profile alive, although to what end is not entirely clear, because he's not really, like, he's not playing the part of the elder statesman, right? It's more like the celebrity former statesman.
0: Yes, Vanessa, you actually wrote about this idea of him as the celebrity statesman for the New York Times. And he's been referred to as, like, the first real influencer prime minister, someone whose, you know, political ascendancy was tied to his celebrity outside of that sphere. You know, would you call this a transitional moment, Vanessa, or is he just having fun?
2: I think he's definitely, I mean, maybe biding his time while he figures out what to do next, because he's relatively young, right, for somebody who spent such a long time running a country. I mean, he's got potentially a whole lot of, like, many decades of career left in whatever career he decides he wants to pursue, whether it's, like, supportive boyfriend career or, like, pop star paramour career or something more substantive. You know, it's unclear. But by posting so much, he is, like, again, like, just keeping himself in the forefront of everybody's mind.
0: Well, I want to get into what he's up to a little bit later. But Sachi, let's talk about the love of it all, because you wrote last year that Justin Trudeau and Katy Perry just made perfect sense together. What does that mean? And do you still feel that way, you know, this many months into their blossoming relationship?
1: You know, I think the other thing about Trudeau's behavior in this that I think is interesting, I mean, he has kind of been a lifelong politician because of his family. So he has spent his whole life kind of gearing up for the job of being prime minister. He had it and now it's over. So now he kind of gets to decide what else to do, and he doesn't have to perform the way he has before. So that's over. What I think is so interesting about them as a couple is they are united in flopdom, and they are united specifically in the flopdom of, like, the neoliberal dreams. You have these two people who speak to a particular type of politics that we had in Canada, certainly, and I think they had in the States as well, with sort of, as we are now talking about, woke one. Boy, wasn't that crazy. So you have woke one over here in our politics, and then you have an artist like Katy, who was kind of like a neoliberal dream in that way. The music she was making, the sort of discussion she was having politically, the people she was stumping for. She was out here for Kamala. She was out here for Hillary Clinton. And it didn't work. There is with her, I think, a feeling of a kind of insincerity with her politics, too, because she's hanging out with the Bezoses and, you know, whatever else she's up to.
0: She's going to space.
2: She's going to space. Yeah.
1: She's going to space. With the billionaire's wife. Like, it doesn't connect anymore with her audience. I think Trudeau had the same problem in Canada, is that what he was saying was no longer connecting with the audience that once really flocked to him. I think it is a beautiful thing. And I remember when those photos of them at dinner in Montreal came out, and I was like, oh, I feel like I know exactly what they're talking about. And they're talking about us.
0: Us, the audience, like, oh, our fans?
1: Yes, and me specifically.
0: And definitely, yeah, you.
1: I assume I'm in there at all times.
0: Vanessa, let's talk a bit about his fashion in particular, because this is someone who was known while in office for his wacky socks. You know, he really wanted to make sure, even though he was a politician, had to dress a certain way, that you could see he had a personality with the Star Wars socks or whatever it was. Now he's sort of dressed in a much more casual way, obviously, jeans, a t-shirt, backwards baseball hat sometimes. What do you think he's communicating to us through this new look?
2: I mean, I think it's definitely no less intentional. You know, one of the things you saw throughout his political life is that he, you know, is incredibly fluent in the visual language of social media, right? In using clothes and using dress and using imagery to make himself someone who's relatable, who looks like young and hip and different and, you know, accessible. And he's doing the exact same thing now. You know, certainly following up the Saint-Tropez vacation where, you know, they were pictured on yachts and like living their best life, you know, in a way that's not entirely relatable with the Home Hardware pictures is, you know, a definite like pivot toward accessibility. And, you know, and like he is someone you're like, oh, I know that guy. I could be that guy. That guy is me. Like I got that t-shirt. I do that with my hat.
0: Yeah. I eat drunk noodles at whatever o'clock in the morning. Yeah. I mean, Saatchi, he's not just us, of course. You know, he is someone who, like you said, spoke to a big chunk of the country for a good chunk of time. And now, even though he's out there living his best life, you know, Canada is going through this intense political moment. You know, we just saw over the weekend that trade talks came to a halt with the U.S., 50% tariffs being imposed. It's obviously going to have a big impact on this country. And a recent piece in the Toronto Star written by Vinay Menon advocated that he should be out here speaking up, piping up and saying something about this moment. You know, what do you think about that idea that he should be doing more right now for Canada, quote unquote?
1: I mean, would anybody listen to him? I mean, this is what I mean about like that popularity thing where like he can say it. I just don't know what it would actually do. I also don't know that he is, I mean, he isn't the person for this moment. I think it's sort of a similar conversation. It's a little different, but it's similar to when we talk about Obama and, you know, why isn't he doing anything? All Obama's doing is talking about how he's reading books. And I think that's wonderful, but like, it's not really maybe what we need. But I think it's a question of like, is this the person for the moment? And Trudeau is not. Like that has been true for a while. There's a reason why he no longer runs this country. I don't really think anyone's really looking for him and hoping for it, because the reality was is that he didn't really know what to do with Trump, and I don't think is equipped for this. I am actually much more interested in him as a celebrity than I am as a politician. So this is fine for me, but maybe there are people out there who are really clamoring for him to do something about the tariffs or to say something, but I don't know. I don't know what I would look to him for.
2: Yeah, probably Mark Carney is not clamoring for it.
1: Yeah, I don't think he is. I think he's happy. I think he's really happy that his predecessor is like at Oceaga eating noodles with his girlfriend.
2: Yeah, and I think, I mean, the thing about the Obamas, right, is the Obamas, the people who want the Obamas to speak up are the Democrats, right? It's not like the Republicans are clamoring mm-hmm. for Obama to talk. But I do think it's an interesting comparison because like Trudeau, the Obamas have also like, sort of dipped into pop culture in, you know, their post-White House life. And I do think this is a kind of, this speaks to a broader movement maybe in the world, right? Where politics and entertainment and celebrity are all kind of mushing together in a new way.
0: Mm. Well, you know, Vanessa, we sort of mentioned off the top, like, is this a moment of transition or not? We have these like very specific expectations of what politicians will do once they leave office. But I mean, could this just be it? Like, why not? Can he just be a celebrity now?
2: I mean, I would really hope that he would exercise his brain power in some other way. But, you know, I guess it remains to be seen. He could do a book. He could do a podcast, right? Like, there are lots of...
1: Oh my God. No Trudeau podcast. Don't say Trudeau podcast. Oh, he's going to do it. Oh my gosh.
0: Why not? I mean, why not? Why not both, right? He could do a book. He could do a podcast.
2: He could do a celebrity interview show.
0: He could do an album.
2: That seems to be a popular trend.
0: Drop some duets.
1: You guys are reading entries from my nightmare journal.
0: Sachi, I'm curious, since... there was news from another big celebrity couple over the weekend. Prince Harry and Meghan are headed back to the UK. Sort of like interestingly parallel spotlights on these two couples. Could Harry and Meghan learn anything from Justin and Katie's rebrand?
1: Meghan has the opportunity to do the funniest thing ever, which is to get a divorce and end up on Suits UK and start dating. And I'm really ready for it. I hope it happens. I'm ready for them to return to pop culture in full earnest. I love it. I love mess.
2: Yeah, I think the more dangerous question is whether Trudeau and Katy Perry are going to take a page from the Meghan and Harry playbook.
0: Oh, now I think now we're talking. Now we're cooking. Well, really appreciate both of you being on the show to chat with us about all things Justin and Katy.
1: Thank you.
0: Vanessa Friedman is the fashion director and chief fashion critic for the New York Times. Sachi Cole is a culture writer at Slate.

0: I'm Emil Niazi, sitting in for Elamine Abdel Mahmoud. This is Commotion. If you're a fan of the author Rachel Cusk, well, you are in very famous company.
1: I get really starstruck by writers. I got to meet Rachel Cusk recently and Deborah Levy, and I get really in awe of them because writing beautifully is just like the greatest gift.
0: That's Natalie Portman, the actor, replying to fans on the internet as part of a segment on GQ in 2023. And the reason that clip is so relevant now is because of Rachel Cusk's new novel, Life of M. The book is allegedly inspired by Natalie Portman, or at least by an actor with a very identical resume. Heather O'Neill has read the novel, which is out tomorrow. Thanks for joining us today, Heather.
2: Hi, nice to be here.
0: Okay, so I should say, Heather, there's no official confirmation that Life of M is about Natalie Portman. Vanity Fair spoke to anonymous sources close to the actor who say that the similarities end with the resume. So, Heather, how does the character known as M in this novel resemble Natalie Portman?
2: Well, as you said, objectively, it obviously is Natalie Portman. And I thought when I began reading it that it might be a mystery where you kind of piece things together and maybe Rachel Cusk had taken out some identifying details, but that's just not Rachel Cusk's style. So what we do have is someone who's obviously, very obviously Natalie Portman. It's someone who was in The Professional when they were young. It was someone who was in, you know, their most famous role was as a ballerina in Black Swan. But why it isn't necessarily Natalie Portman is because Cusk takes her very much as a symbol for celebrity, and she could be actually any female celebrity at this point, because Rachel Cusk is saying she's impenetrable, and that celebrity makes a person impenetrable. So it's not actually critiquing Natalie Portman really ever, but critiquing the way the role of her being such a huge celebrity has isolated her from the entire world and the ugliness of experience.
0: Mm. Now, the story was originally published by a British gossip rag who described the novel as a, quote, dark portrait of Natalie Portman. Now that you've had a chance to read it, was that an exaggeration?
2: Well, it's not, I wouldn't say dark, but I could understand not enjoying it as the subject of this, because what she is essentially saying is that through her observation of Natalie Portman is that she cannot actually have any integrity or any actual experience of what it is to be a human. She's so isolated that she goes from bubble to bubble. And so then it's funny because at the very beginning of the book, when Rachel Cusk meets Natalie Portman, she said Natalie Portman made her feel ugly. And that really kind of rattled her. And, it's interesting to note that Rachel Cusk herself is, you know, incredibly striking, beautiful, famous woman herself. So then she kind of splits into this idea of, well, she's the celebrity, but I'm the everyman. And she kind of moves back and forth. So it's a very new perspective for Rachel Cusk, and she's very much also taking on movie culture, because if you know Rachel Cusk, she does not like movies. She hates television, and she hates that compression of time where, you know, you're watching a war that takes place in 2 hours and you're so subjected to the film and it takes over. And she's like, then you leave a theater and you think you're in the Middle Ages for 3 days, and that's not right. And so she likes the, you know, obviously she prefers the interiority of writing and how those two art forms meet. And it's so funny that you had that quote at the beginning where Natalie Portman is saying she likes Rachel Cusk and Deborah Levy, because now it has become this thing where so many celebrities and actors are carrying around books. And they're very much often carrying around Rachel Cusk and Deborah Levy. Mm-hmm. And these are two, you know, autofiction writers who write about the experience of being a middle-aged woman after divorce and after your children move out. And, you know, and they have pages of should you keep this kettle that reminds you of an ex? And there'll be 20 pages. So at first, and I was wondering why exactly the actors are being drawn to this. And my first thing was, well, maybe their PR is telling them that the most cerebral, heady, intelligent book you can carry around is one of these. Mm-hmm. But then I thought, well, if I'm less cynical, maybe these actors who are sort of plunged into this world of plot, they just want to sit and read something that's incredibly interior. Because according to Cusk, she says that Portman is only able to simulate emotions, and screen actors are only able to simulate these emotions because they actually have no experience of them. Like at one point she says, Natalie Portman can't actually have a real experience of depression.
0: I mean, that's that's an interesting observation.
2: Exactly. But we're moving into abstraction here, you know, and it also, it's different, but that is Rachel Cusk. And that's why one needs to be wary if you're writing a book about her, because she records everything, but there is in her voice this very calm, like this idea that the subtext of all human behavior is cruelty and stupidity. So, you know, if you're going to describe her, you have to sort of, you know, take it with a grain of salt. The biggest compliment she gives in the book is to Neige Sinon, who is a, you know, a French writer. And she says her book was so good, she could have been a chair. She writes like a chair. And that's very high compliment from Rachel Cusk. She's into abstraction.
0: Heather, you know, speaking of who Rachel Cusk is to many fans, it's, you know, The New Yorker has described her as, quote, the queen of autofiction. And this is fiction that's heavily drawn from an author's real life. You know, given that that's usually her material, is it surprising to you that she would delve into someone else's world in this way?
2: Well, I think what she was doing is she has been so committed to autofiction. And I think in this book, she's trying to leave, she's moving away from it. And so you have the sections, which are with her alone, and she calls them the we sections, where she all of a sudden is the Greek chorus who represents the rest of the city. And then, but what's unusual is the Natalie Portman scenes, she is not there. She leaves Natalie Portman. And for an autofiction, a scene like that can't exist. You can only exist with the eye, what the eye sees. So Natalie Portman, she imagines she has a hidden camera, and she starts using a very filmic technique almost in her writing. And those scenes, she's not there, but she's imagining what Natalie Portman is up to. So it's a very different, it's a different place for Rachel Cusk to go to. She's also trying to get out of the box of women's writing. And like I said, it was interesting to see her, because usually her milieu is always, you know, literary events. She talks to intellectuals. So it was very interesting to see her go out and try and be the everyman. And at times I thought it was, you know, she was slightly ridiculous, where she was, you know, she would compare, you know, a group of people waiting for the subway. And she's like, it's very much like, you know, a group of displaced people trying to leave a country. And I was like, oh, no, it's not, Rachel. And that's rather offensive. But, you know, she's trying in this book to leave her comfort zone.
0: You know, she's not a stranger to controversy in any way. And I'm curious why you think Rachel Cusk's work attracts this type of attention.
2: Because she has no filter, and that's why she doesn't care about changing detail. She has no filter for her own thoughts. And if she's going to be that honest and brutal with herself, then she's that honest and brutal with other people. And sometimes she's saying things we're not quite prepared to hear. And in 2001, she kind of first burst on the scene, not as an autofiction writer, but she had written a memoir, and it was called A Life's Work, and it was about being a writer and having children. And it was about just how difficult it was and how it just sucked her soul away, and how there were moments she just felt murderous towards her children, and how she kind of got through that. And at the time, there was an absolute, you know, uproar, backlash about it. People said she hated children. There were people writing she should have her own children taken away. But now, 25 years later, it's so, we've had an explosion of this memoir and women opening up about these things. I mean, your memoir did it so well. Mae Fowles has won this summer. And I just wish I had those memoirs when I had a child, because I was like, this is the worst thing that's ever happened to me, but everyone's talking about it as though it's miraculous. Mm-hmm. So I think in a way, and I think that's what Rachel Cusk, why so many women are drawn to Rachel Cusk, that sort of brutal, cold, glassy, perfect prose, which is not, and it's so feminine, but in a different kind of, not a hysterical, romantic, emotional femininity, but that sort of a woman who's had it all and has a quiet confidence in her being.
0: Heather, I want to quickly ask you about the final line in the book that's been garnering a lot of conversation. And yes, this is a spoiler, so, you know, just consider yourself warned if you're going to read the book. Throughout the novel, the writer discusses the biography of M, but M doesn't like what she's read and they have a tense conversation about it. And as the writer leaves, M stops and says, "I've been meaning to ask, are you a guy or a girl?" What did you make of this final scene, Heather? Just 30 seconds.
2: Yeah, I love this scene because it's finally Natalie Portman becomes a character again. And throughout the book, all these dogs are calm and everyone's trying to keep care of their dogs. And Natalie Portman's dogs are just lunging on Rachel Cusk. It's almost like Natalie Portman, the real person, is like, what have you done to me? And then when she said, are you a guy or a girl? I think what Rachel Cusk was saying.
0: Heather, I
2: was
0: have to leave it there. I'm sorry, but thank you for having this conversation. Heather O'Neill is a novelist from Montreal. Her most recent books include Valentine in Montreal.
3: It's 11:30 and the weather in Charlottetown is cloudy and 23 degrees. 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I'm Taylor O'Brien, and here are your news headlines. Premier Rob Lance says he'll immediately convene Cabinet and the Cabinet Committee on Trade Relations in the wake of the breakdown in negotiations between the Canadian and U.S. governments. Lance made the announcement in a statement on Sunday after the U.S. imposed 50% tariffs on $28 billion in Canadian exports. For the first time ever on PEI, a woman has gotten a black belt in martial arts. Jill McIsaac, a breast cancer survivor, has been training in Brazilian jiu-jitsu for over a decade. She says this is an honor of a lifetime. And 5th and 5, driven by Jody Jameson, won the 67th Gold Cup and Saucer race Saturday night. Jameson following in his father's footsteps, who won the race 20 years ago. And taking a look at your island weather forecast, today skies will be mainly cloudy with a 30% chance of showers. Winds will be out of the south at 20, gusting to 40 kilometers per hour. The high will be 25 degrees, but feel like 33. Tonight, skies will be mainly cloudy with a chance of showers. Fog patches will develop with southerly winds easing overnight, and the low will be 20. Tomorrow, skies will clear near noon. The high will be 25, but feel like 31.
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9: Because news.
10: With Gavin Crawford.
8: Why, hello, everybody. Welcome to Because News, Canada's funniest news quiz. I am Gavin Crawford, and joining me this week, three people who did not threaten to annihilate an entire civilization. Let's welcome them to the show. Taking a tip from Canada's passport office, if she doesn't deliver laughs in 30 minutes or less, all her jokes are free.
11: Yay!
8: It's Martha Chavez. Like the Liberals, we don't care what his politics are as long as he ups our numbers. Here to cross our floor, it's Miguel Rivas.
12: I'll cross your aisle.
8: And finally, she's been telling the CRA that her tax return is stuck in the Strait of Hormuz. Let's welcome Ann Pornell.
13: The
8: All right, panel, are you ready to make some games out of the news?
9: Yes.
12: Sure.
8: Then let's do just that.
10: Here we go.
11: Yeah.
8: Well, it's been a couple of weeks in between songs, panel, so get ready for an altered lyric. That's right. This tune has been changed to reflect a major news story. So lift up your eyes and your hearts, if you will, and please be ready for questions.

0: Yeah.
1: Yeah.
2: Ah, the Italian accent, the one we're still allowed to do.
3: You heard the clue. For a point, why were we all experiencing moon joy this week?
4: Because it's springtime, which means the weather is getting warmer, which means sun's out, buns out, and we're getting out our tiny shorty shorts showing off our butt cracks.
2: Is it butt cracks?
3: Butt cracks is not the answer. Martha Chavez.
1: It means that conspiracy theorists are very busy trying to explain why there was a rocket going in the sky that went to the moon all far, far away and didn't stop for souvenirs anywhere. And conspiracy theorists say that never happened, but it did happen. They went.
3: It did. It certainly did happen this week, and it was giving everyone a lot of moon joy.
1: But you know something? Like, they were the happiest people, the happiest Earth people, because they were out.
2: And they got
1: were
2: away. Out.
1: They got away.
2: They got away.
1: They were the farthest from, like, from Kumquat Caligula.
3: It's true. Trump. There was, like, yeah.
4: Kumquat Caligula?
1: That's Trump. Yeah,
4: oh,
1: Trump.
4: I thought you were my goddess.
3: Well, there's very little Earth joy to be had this week. So they had moon joy. The headline from the New York Times reads, "Houston, we have no problem, but we do have a lot of moon joy."
1: Yeah.
3: This, of course, was the week we all watched in awe as the Artemis II mission slingshot around the moon. Have a listen to mission commander Reid Wiseman expressing his amazement during the lunar flyby.
5: There's mountains to the north. You can see Copernicus, Rainier Gamma. It's just everything from the training, but in three dimension and absolutely unbelievable.
6: Kathy Moonjoy.
3: I like that they have a term that they're like, listen, they're going to be way too excited. We'll just call it Moonjoy.
2: I like the idea that that's the first time that phrase was heard. She was like, copy Moonjoy.
1: Yeah.
2: Everyone was like, wow, nice.
3: It is pretty great, though. Like, I mean, they just seem so jazzed. Like, every time you say, like, it looks like they're just having a great time and that they all, like, are friends. It's like friends in space, kind of.
2: So no one told you space was gonna be this way.
3: Yeah, it's just like Friends, but there's a black guy.
1: Yes, yes!
2: Somehow the Artemis mission has a better representation of New York than Friends.
3: Fair.
1: Yeah.
3: At the time of taping, Artemis 2 is scheduled to re-enter Earth's atmosphere and splash down in the Pacific Ocean Friday night, which everyone is hoping will all go smoothly. It has been a record-breaking mission. What record did they break?
4: The biggest bill racked up for roaming charges because they wouldn't stop taking selfies and sending them to their family going, "You're losers on Earth."
3: The data charges are out of this world.
4: Astronomical, if you will. Yeah.
2: What, one astronaut mid-mission was like, "Oh, shoot.
4: Oh, airplane mode.
2: Oh, damn."
3: Martha, what record did they break?
1: They are the first crew that goes that far.
3: Yes, it was the greatest distance humans have ever traveled from the Earth. They may have also broken the record for causing the most tears here on Earth. A headline from USA Today teased, "This Artemis 2 moment has social media in tears. What Artemis 2 moment got the whole world misty?"
4: One of the crew members was able to confirm that there is a man on the moon, and he has a lot of strong opinions on why women shouldn't be allowed to work.
2: See, you say tears and everyone assumes sadness, but it was actually tears of joy because they did a roast of the moon. We have Nikki Glaser and Pete Davidson call in, and the jokes went too far. They went too far.
3: Roast of the Moon would have had me in tears, but it was not.
2: They missed an opportunity to name an unnamed crater Karen and to remake the name Karen in a more positive image, and they named an unnamed crater Carol.
3: They did name the crater Carol. Anyone know why?
4: They named it after one of the astronauts' wives who had passed.
3: Correct, for the point. The headline from NPR reads, "Astronauts suggest naming a moon crater Carol after their commander's late wife."
1: I don't know how I will feel about that, you know, because my bum kind of looks like the moon, you know, because of the cellulite. But hey, it's I don't know. Don't name me after a crater, honey. Name me after a volcano because of my nature of, you know, fire. And
3: hold on, I'm just writing this down for the next time I'd get the chance to name a crater. Not Martha. Please choose volcano. All right.
1: Oh, that's why they were crying. And then my wife Linda was crying. That's why.
3: Yes.
1: So sweet.
3: Canadian astronaut Jeremy Hansen requested that one of the craters on the moon be named in her honor. Have a listen to that moment.
5: So we lost a loved one. Her name was Carol, the spouse of Reed, the mother of Katie and Ellie. And it's a bright spot on the moon. And we would like to call it Carol. And you spell that C-A-R-R-O-L-L.
2: And then the next astronaut went, so let's take a vote. brought me here to make fun of the news and I then know. Played that for us.
1: Yeah.
3: But did any of you actually see that? It was because right after, you could tell that the guy didn't know that was going to happen.
1: But, you know, poetry has been written about the moon for centuries. Now they're going to write about Carol.
3: And we'll take it. Each astronaut was allowed to bring a favorite food that they could eat at room temperature. According to the Montreal Gazette, what food did Canadian astronaut Jeremy Hansen bring to space?
4: I believe he bought a box of Joe Louis because he wants to trade them off, but he won't take any fruit roll-ups or passion flakies. It's not a fair trade.
3: Yeah. Also, I feel like passion flakies is a dangerous thing in zero G.
4: Yeah. So many crumbs.
3: Mm-hmm. You're like, these are getting everywhere. You think they're bad in your bed.
4: Wait, you eat passion flakies in bed? What monster are you?
3: Passion flaky monster.
1: Yeah.
3: Miguel, what did Jeremy Hansen bring to eat?
2: Mike's Hard Lemonade. Most people don't realize that company, now American, started in Vancouver. Mm-hmm. And is there anything more Canadian than sitting out at night staring at the moon drinking a Mike's Hard Lemonade at room temperature?
3: Martha, do you know what Jeremy Hansen brought to eat at room temperature?
1: Yes, as a matter of fact, I do. He brought maple syrup.
3: You were close to correct, but not entirely correct. He brought maple cookies. He brought those maple cookies that you see in the airport that you... Whenever I travel somewhere, I'm always surprised because you ask people what they want. And if they're not from Canada, so they often say, oh, bring me maple cookies. And I think like, do we eat maple cookies?
1: No.
3: Or do we only buy them at the airport for the people we're visiting?
2: Maple cookies, the treat that makes you say, sure. Yeah.
0: Because news...
6: Canada's funniest news quiz.
3: I am joined by Martha Chavez and Pornell and Miguel Rivas. Snag your tickets now to be part of our studio audience. They're going fast. Sign up for tickets at becausenews.ca. Panel, we like to believe that Canada is a safe space for everyone. It has unfortunately not been the case for many university campuses. And this week, one university student was making headlines after they created an app to help other students find the safest route to class. For a point, can you tell me what is this app designed to keep students safe from as they walk to class?
2: That one guy on campus, probably named Nate, who wants to know what everyone's doing tonight. Nothing wrong with them. It's just the vibe is off.
3: It is not Nate. And you know what? They are keeping students safe from.
4: Yes, all of the bars that serve recycled beer.
3: Martha, what is it designed to keep students safe from?
1: Ice. It's designed to keep from ice. I don't mean ice like in the United States. Actually, black ice. Because people can fall down if they touch black ice and break their heads. And there is the app to avoid the black ice.
3: All good guesses. The correct answer? It helps you avoid aggressive geese.
1: Oh, how Canadian. Very Canadian.
3: Yeah. Can you possibly guess the name of the Canada Geese Avoiding app?
4: Duck, duck, it's a goose.
2: Is it called Walk This Way? And the sound is the Aerosmith song?
3: That would be good. It is, in fact, called Waddle-loo. The CBC headline reads, avoid the honk. Interactive map helps Waterloo students stay away from Canada geese. For students who are scared, but not too scared of geese, handily, there are 3 comfort level settings available on the Waterloo app. What are the 3 levels of goose comfort?
1: I know that one. I know.
3: Martha?
1: Silly goose, psycho goose, and Satan goose.
3: Very good. Any other guesses? The 3 levels of goose comfort.
4: Okay, level 1 is GG. It's for good goose, and that's when you're willing to walk in the same path as them, but you have an exit strategy.
2: GG.
4: Level 2 is LFG, which is let's friggin' goose. And you are willing to walk near them, but you are prepared for hand-to-beak combat. Level 3 is the most extreme. It's GTFO, which is get the foul out. It's the most extreme level, and it does involve a blowtorch, and I will leave it at that.
3: The 3 levels are avoid all, cautious, and comfortable. Why did the creator say he was compelled to create the app Waddle-loo?
4: Because geese are scary.
3: Yes, you are correct for the point. He is an international student who was attacked last year by Canadian geese. Here is how the Waddle-loo creator described the ordeal.
7: I was just walking and I hear this like this hissing sound from behind me. And I was like, wait, what is that? And I turned back and this geese is like flying in my face.
3: Have you ever been attacked by a goose?
1: Only verbally. I started here, honk, honk. And then, go back to your country. And but it wasn't a goose. It was a convoy. The truckers.
4: It wasn't a goose. It was a convoy.
1: It was a convoy.
3: I'm glad I asked. Anyone else?
4: In my family, I think it's my aunt who has it, but there is an actual photograph of me as a young immigrant child at the age of 5 screaming at the Ontario Center because I was being chased by geese. And of course, instead of, you know, comforting their child, my parents were like, let's take a picture, which is par for the course for any immigrant experience where your parents show you tough love. So yes, geese are awful and we should eat them.
2: Between this and the heated rivalry scene where the guy's scared of geese, geese are having a bad year.
3: It's loons.
2: Oh, right.
3: Watch the gay show again, Miguel. I dare you.
2: Is 14 times not enough?
3: You can upload images of geese that you see on campus, and then Waddle-loo uses AI to analyze the uploaded images to determine the goose danger level. What?
1: There is one with multiple tattoos on the neck. You know? Like sunglasses and, you know, like one of those tank tops. Like, wah, wah, wah, wah, wah.
2: Avoid any geese wearing a mesh tank top.
3: And what makes the AI think the goose is high risk?
4: Yes, a nasty little goose mustache and a little cigarette hanging from his beak.
1: Yes.
2: Is it when they have a cigarette rolled up in their white t-shirt?
1: But, you know, you could just bring your Canada Goose coat and do like a matador, you know, ha, ha, ha. You want to mess with me, goose? Ha, ha, ha. You're going to end up in my coat.
2: Any family members in this jacket?
1: No.
2: You're next.
1: You're next, yes.
3: According to the AI, if the image contains multiple geese and they are postured to fight,
1: see?
3: It will categorize them as high risk.
2: Avoid any geese doing chin-ups. Yeah.

0: Turning to science news, this week the Washington Post reported on a long-running debate that has finally been settled. Panel, it's an issue that affects every husband and wife, every brother and sister, all men and women across our great nation, actually. According to the Washington Post, panel, what debate has finally been resolved?
1: Is it appropriate mirror height in the bathroom? My wife is tiny.
0: Yeah, and you're very tall.
1: And I, my hair always looks wrong.
0: The Washington Post headline reads, "Do men or women have worse farts?" Science has the answer.
2: Oh, here we go, patriarchy.
0: Panel, the average person produces roughly a liter of gas each day.
2: Only?
0: Yes, a liter of gas, or to put that another way.
1: These are lightweights?
0: Yes. The average person produces roughly a liter of gas each day, the equivalent of $2.
1: That's what I'll say every time from now on. That's a buck. That's a buck.
0: How many farts on average per day, the average human?
3: It all depends how many beans you eat.
1: I can do it in 4 farts, Gav. Is this a challenge or?
0: On average, how many do you rip a day?
1: Okay, honestly, 12?
0: And?
2: I feel like it really depends on how much I've been talking that day. Honestly.
1: You fart out of your mouth?
2: No, but like when you talk a lot, you swallow a lot of air, and then sometimes it gets like down in there. That's how it happens sometimes.
1: That's not how it works.
2: Anyways, today was a really talky day, so I'm now at 8. But later on tonight, I think 14.
0: 12, 14, and you. Martha.
3: How dare you? I never fart.
0: As I thought.
3: I never fart.
0: As I suspected, the good old lesbian zero. The correct answer, you'll both get points. It was average between 10 to 20.
2: Yay!
0: 10 to 20 a day. As everyone knows, some farts smell worse than others. And this fact piqued the interest of intrepid gastroenterologist Dr. Michael Levitt. He recruited 16 healthy volunteers and had them consume items known to boost gas production. What items did he ask his recruits to eat?
3: Beans, artichokes, cheese sometimes, cheese, and then there are those gummies, the gummies that are sugarless Haribo.
2: I'm going to add hummus to that list. I'm going to add broccoli to that list. I'm going to add Brussels sprouts to that list, because that's what gets me ripping. A veggie platter hates to see Ann Pornell coming.
3: So you don't eat crudités?
2: I can't. It would be poudité all day long.
3: Crudité. Poudité. You know, like, this is like torture. Why are we confessing to this? Farts are private.
0: Not anymore.
3: Not anymore.
0: Dr. Levitt gave the subjects pinto beans and artificial sweeteners.
3: Hey, like I said,
0: lactulose. So you'll get a point for the sugar-free Haribo.
1: So all you Diet Coke fiends out there, we know.
0: Dr. Levitt then gave his recruits a laxative and strapped them into a flatus collection system. How do you think the flatus apparatus worked?
2: I'm going to guess that they're going to measure the sound or like the vibration from any sounds that come out of a person into the toilet. I'm going to guess it's sound-based.
3: I think the extraction of gas is whether you can pass it through the Strait of Hormuz. That's how they measure it.
0: I will tell you. Well, in fact, I won't tell you, but Dr. Patricia, a columnist with the Washington Post, will explain how the flatus apparatus works.
1: Better not be the sound of a fart.
4: These people came into a laboratory where a rectal tube was inserted and made a gas-tight seal with their behinds, which was then connected to a gas-impermeable bag, which collected the farts.
3: And the thing is that they could have just captured it in any sofa, because sometimes people stand up and you know that it has been nested there, you know? Yeah. That's expending a lot of money for something so easy.
0: Well, how do you think that he scientifically then evaluated the potency of each bag of farts?
3: If it makes you cry as if you're watching the crater on the moon, then that was very potent.
1: This is about to be the most effective segment of radio since War of the Worlds. I think they tested the farts by bullying a younger brother, I assume.
3: Can you?
2: Yeah.
0: In fact, two independent judges came in to sniff each bag. They scored the farts on a linear scale where zero was no odor and eight was very offensive. I should point out that these impartial judges were not warned in advance what it is that they would be sniffing.
3: No! What a nightmare! This is a nightmare.
0: Imagine you're like a sommelier.
1: You're like sommelier?
0: A sommelier.
3: You're a sommelier. Like,
0: where are you going today? Oh, I've been called in to use my incredible nose for science. What will I be smelling today? Is it camembert?
1: This radio segment is going to play well with your new target demographic, 11-year-old boys at a sleepover.
3: Yeah.
0: I love that you think that's our new demographic. Now to the real question, panel. According to science, whose gas smells worse, women's or men's?
1: If I can get serious for 1 second, I'm against the patriarchy in every way, but I feel like societally we have been conditioned that it's okay for men to fart and not okay for women to fart. I don't think that's right, but that's the world we all have been forced to grow up in. So in theory, men, their system is healthier. It's more frequent. There's less buildup. Women, they stink.
3: I don't know. I never lived with a man. So I have no idea. And my wife is a saint. Her farts smell like marshmallows. So, you know.
2: I hate to be a gender traitor here, but I think it's going to be women. And I think it's going to be about the gut health and, like, the bacteria on your insides more than anything else. And, like, diets and stuff.
0: Ann Pornell will get the point on that one. Women's farts contain more hydrogen sulfide than men's. However, there's a surprising caveat about the farts of men. What did the scientists learn that was surprising about man farts?
3: Okay, I want to ask you something. Can men fart from their penises? Because women can fart from their chimichangas. But I never know. Can men? I want to know. There aren't such a thing as farts au poussoir.
1: Martha?
3: But there are no things.
1: Martha,
3: no.
1: If you fart out of your penis, go to the ER.
0: Go to the hospital.
3: But we can.
1: Go to the ER.
3: But listen.
0: Why? No, we know you can. Listen, happy Saturday morning, everyone, and to all the kids out there. We hope you're enjoying the last episode of Because News. The final episode of Because News. It's been a slice.
1: Artemis, more like Fartimus.
0: Yeah.
3: Yeah.
0: The actual surprising thing the scientists found out is that men produce more gas per toot. It says here a half a cup. So the actual results of the scientific study, equality.
2: Wow. Yeah.
1: The wage gap remains.
3: Yes.
1: The wage gap you can map right onto the fart gap.
0: Yeah. Yep. That brings us to the end of another exciting Because News. Our champion this week is Martha Chavez. Congratulations, Martha. You have the honor of reading our credits. I am Gavin Crawford, and you know it has been a weird week

0: Hola, Canadá. This is your amiga Marta Chavez, winner of Because News. Congratulations to my runners-up, Ann Pornell and Miguel Rivas. Because News is written and produced by Elizabeth Bowie, David Carroll, Gavin Crawford, Phil Long, and Jess Klimowski. This week they had help from Jan Caruana. Rounding out the team, Erin Conway, Bronwyn Page, Diana Marcolin, Chris Lyons, and our recorder engineer, Greg the Clute.
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3: Caring for an aging parent can mean spending rewarding time together. 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
4: It's 12 o'clock. Here is the CBC News from the Maritimes. Good afternoon. I'm Cassie Williams. Donald Trump is ramping up his trade war on Canada. In a post this morning on social media, the U.S. president is vowing even more intense duties targeting Canadian steel and autos. Chris Reyes has more from New York.
5: President Trump wrote in this new post, Canada has been ripping off the United States of America for years. And then he wrote this, on January 1st, 2027, tariffs on all cars, trucks, both large and small, automotive parts and steel will be increased to 50%. Worth noting that he did not mention CUSMA, nor whether this now includes exports once protected by that deal. If so, this could represent a real major escalation. Trump ends the post with even more combative language. He writes, Canada will be treated like a state no longer. On trade and in other ways, also they are among the worst nations in the world to deal with. They feel entitled, and yet we don't need Canada, they need us. Chris Reyes, CBC News, New York.
4: Meanwhile, New Brunswick Premier Susan Holt is supporting the idea of retaliatory tariffs against the U.S., but says she's reluctant to use the tools that would have the biggest impact. The Prime Minister says Canada will impose tariffs starting September 8th to match the value of the new U.S. tariffs, which are said to apply to products worth more than $28 billion. Holt says cutting off energy exports would have a significant impact, but would be an extremely serious line to cross.
6: Cutting off electricity to folks who don't have another option, when that includes electricity to their hospital, to their businesses, that's, what's the expression, you know, walk softly and carry a big stick. That's a big stick, and it's not one we're likely to use. And sometimes we rely on them to provide us energy products at those

0: BC was evacuated because of wildfires. And now the owner says new tariffs by the Trump administration mean his sales into the U.S. are gone.
1: It just makes it tougher this morning to do business and to figure out where we're going.
0: The new 50% tariffs impact about $28 billion worth of Canadian goods shipped to the U.S., from electronics and furniture to clothing and honey. Prime Minister Mark Carney has vowed to respond and place tariffs on U.S. products entering Canada. For Quebec, that could mean higher costs for supplies such as glass and cardboard.
1: We're just worried about the retaliatory tariffs that the Prime Minister puts on because that'll affect the cost of winemaking.
0: For now, he hopes the escalating trade war is a wake-up call for provincial premiers to work harder to reduce trade barriers within the country. Kyle Bax, CBC News, Calgary.
2: And finally, Chinook salmon were once abundant, but numbers recently plummeted to their lowest levels ever recorded. This year, more of these salmon are traveling through the world's longest wooden fish ladder than in the last 5 years. Fish ladders mimic natural waters to give migrating fish a detour away from dams blocking their path. Alexa Mackay reports from Whitehorse.
3: A dozen kids watch a Chinook salmon at the Whitehorse Fish Ladder. Its migration spans more than 3,000 kilometers from the Bering Sea to the Yukon. Manager Liam Milford says the ladder eases their journey.
4: To climb the ladder, they will either jump over those walls or swim through small holes in the bottom. It looks like our numbers are starting to climb.
3: This summer, ladder staff recorded more than 560 salmon so far. The population is on track for its highest return in years. Scott Hinch is a fisheries conservation professor at the University of British Columbia. He cautions against celebrating the returns amid the general decline in salmon numbers. Along the Yukon River, a 7-year ban on fishing for Chinook has been in place since 2024. But Hinch says the fish may never return to their historic numbers. Alexa Mackay, CBC News, Whitehorse.
2: That's the news. Your weather is next.
5: I'm CBC meteorologist Trevor Adams with this weather update. It'll be generally humid and cloudy across the Maritimes today. Most areas could still see a chance of a shower or a thunderstorm. The exception will be northern Nova Scotia, its eastern shore, and eastern Cape Breton, where 10 to 30 millimeters of additional rain could fall. Highs will be 22 to 26, but the humidity will make the temperatures feel like in the low to mid-30s, and winds will be out of the south at 20 to 40 kilometers an hour. Tonight, it will be generally cloudy and continue to be humid with fog patches developing. There's still a slight chance of a shower or a thunderstorm. Cape Breton could still get an additional 10 to 25 millimeters of rainfall in the heaviest showers, and lows will be 12 to 20 degrees, and the winds will become light. Tomorrow, morning fog will give way to a mix of sun and cloud by afternoon for most of the Maritimes. It will continue to be generally cloudy through Cape Breton, and we will see highs of 22 to 26 degrees across the region. And for midweek, temperatures will be in the mid-20s with mainly sunny skies for people enjoying the last full week of August. Maritime Noon starts now.
6: Thank you, Trevor. I'm Bob Murphy. Welcome to Maritime Noon. Coming up today on the phone in, elderly people with deteriorating health sometimes may be worried about having to give up their home.
7: I also wanted to just talk about a little bit like the importance of services that are mobile. And I think that can be really useful for people if they can like access care from people who can come to their house.
6: Designing care plans for aging parents and ways to overcome a resistance to change. That's coming up today on the Maritime Noon Phone-In. But first, a Prince Edward Island woman makes history as the first female in that province to earn a black belt in jiu-jitsu. It's an accomplishment that was years in the making for Jill McIsaac. The CBC's Connor Lamont spoke to Jill about her journey and to her professor, Paul Abel, who helped her along the way.
8: Yeah, it feels great. It feels very good. It feels like, you know, a goal that was put in place many years ago, and I can get to see it to fruition, and I had the opportunity to take each step as it came, and it feels really good. It's an honor of my lifetime.
9: And maybe walking through like the moment it was actually like put around you, like what was that whole experience? Like what was kind of going through your head?
8: It was really surreal. It was very surreal. I wasn't necessarily expecting it the day that it happened. It was exciting for myself, exciting for my teammates. I was really proud to share the mats with them and have the opportunity.

0: for everybody to see it happen. My family was here, and to have that moment with my professor and my teammates meant everything to me.
1: Holly, how special was that? Because I know you two have known each other for a long time.
0: It's incredible, actually. I've only ever trained at this academy, so to step on the mats from day one to fast forward to getting a black belt with the same instructor is huge.
1: So I understand that you are the first woman on PEI to get the Brazilian Jiu-Jitsu black belt. Like, what an incredible feat. Like, how does that feel? How does it feel to hear that?
0: It's exciting. And I think, like I said, to set a goal, to set a pace, to see it through, it's great. And I think really to be the first woman is wonderful, but just to be anybody to achieve a black belt is substantial. And I don't think I'm going to be the last woman to get a black belt on PEI. So I'm excited about that too.
1: Why even fight for this black belt? Like, why was it worth it for you?
0: I think at the beginning it started out as like looking for a different level of fitness. And over the years turned into something that became more of a purpose. It became a way of life and a lifestyle, and I think that training jiu-jitsu for me has significantly improved my life and made me ultimately a better human being. Yeah, I think jiu-jitsu creates discipline and structure and commitment and loyalty and respect, and those are all key attributes that any human being would want to have, and I think it potentially starts right here on the mat.
1: There's got to be people that look up to you.
0: Maybe. I know my little kids in the class, the little 4 and 5 year olds, kind of do. Yeah, and they're really sweet. And to see it from the perspective of a child is great, because they come here to have fun. There's no ego, and they learn the techniques, and it's exciting when they can have success. And women in general, I find it's not as common as you see like young men, young boys coming up into the martial arts, but we're seeing more of an influx of women in this sport, in this martial art, in our academy. And I would love to be, you know, in a position to encourage and to show people what that's about and women what that's about and what they can do.
1: If you're comfortable talking about it, like, can you maybe just remind us about your journey with jiu-jitsu and you know what exactly that means?
0: Back in 2015, I was training jiu-jitsu, and at that point was a blue belt, so not very long, but long enough, and found out that I had breast cancer. And I was able to find that out from doing some moves of jiu-jitsu where there was pressure on the chest. So otherwise, probably wouldn't have been in a position to have felt that. And then took it from there and quickly was diagnosed with breast cancer. And then followed that, you know, treatment plan over the course of the next year. So again, jiu-jitsu was one of those things that even in those times of muted training, the idea of coming back and being able to get back at it and keep chipping away, like class by class, technique by technique, gave me that kind of incentive and momentum to keep going. 10 years now in remission, so doing very good.
2: My name is Paul Abel. I am a 5th degree black belt under Hoyler Gracie. I own Wolfram Martial Arts Academy, which also has Gracie Jiu-Jitsu in it.
1: So as Jill's professor, just what was it like to be able to put that black belt around her?
2: Oh, it was fantastic. It really was. I was very, very, very proud of her. Very proud of anybody I put a black belt on. But Jill walked into her room 13 years ago that was full of professional MMA fighters and amateur MMA fighters and fighters, and not that she's not by any means, but it was a hard room for a woman to walk into and never mind make it through and keep coming back and go day after day after day, class after class, no matter what. And this is the accumulation of all that technique, that training, that dedication. She's fantastic. She's a great practitioner. Very proud.
1: How big of a deal is this accomplishment?
2: It's a minimum 10-year process, probably more like 12. Put any life goals or things that happen in life during that decade that you're training can delay it. Very, very proud moment, and very difficult to do for anybody. Most people who start don't get their black belt. It's probably 10% of the people that start will end up with a black belt at most. And of the people that start, much less amount of women get their black belt, for sure.
1: Just how rare is it?
2: 5 years ago, there wouldn't have been very many black belt women in Canada. There would not be very many. There might be one or two. And at this point in time, now there's more, but it's very rare.
3: That's Paul Abel, who runs Wolfram Martial Arts Academy. You also heard from the Prince Edward Island's first female black belt jiu-jitsu athlete, Jill McIsaac, and they were speaking with the CBC's Connor Lamont.

0: Well, our phone in about caring for aging parents is coming up in a few minutes. But first, a Fredericton mother is thanking police and the community for finding her son so quickly. Aram Shoaib's 4-year-old son, Rohan, disappeared over a week ago. Rohan is autistic. He was in the park near Sunset Drive School with his family. Aram says she turned her attention to her 8-year-old son, and when she turned back, Rohan was gone. The family only recently moved to the area and hadn't really met anyone in the neighborhood, but the community came together to help find Rohan. She told the story to CBC producer Mavami Davis.
1: I came back from work, and when I get, like, then we have, like, I make a dinner and we eat dinner. Every after dinner, I take my kids out. It's summer, right? And when they are home, especially he's going to daycare, my son, but that day, Saturday, Sunday, we take him out extra because he have autism, so he have to have a little bit energy out so he can go to sleep at night. And we had dinner and we went outside. Came here, he loved to bike, he just learned biking, and so he came in a bike and I was after him. My two kids were on bike. They were playing in this big playground and he was playing in a sand. And I just turned around and I told my son, come here, don't run away, don't bike far away. I don't want like you disappear and I cannot see you. He said, yes, mama. And when I turned back, in 2 seconds, he was gone. My son was gone, like my 4-year-old. We were looking everywhere, like on a trail, on the roads, and we didn't think about houses, but we just looking on the trail, right? Because he loved woods, and we have a lot of, like, when I was running after, like, running for him, I was just, in my mind, a lot of artistic incident happened. Everything was in my mind, because I know my son. He don't fear of nothing, like no fire, no water. He's extremely attractive to water. Automatically, I was thinking he maybe went to the pool, or if he drowned, what's going to happen, right? And he fast, oh my God, he fast really fast. Like, he have a lot of, he's small, but he have a lot of energy. And we looking for him, and we called to the police. Thanks to Fredericton police, they came like 5-10 minutes, they were here, right? Constable Hoy, I think his name was, and he was the sweetest person ever, right? He was telling me, don't cry, we will find him. He called K9, he called drone, there were the police car everywhere. They blocked the trail, they blocked the Sunset Drive. Like, it was unique. I didn't think about police will do action so quickly because they didn't hear a good story sometime, right? But Fredericton police was here for us like in second. It was amazing, like how they were working fast and community. Like before I told you, I didn't know anyone here, right? I was thinking, oh, they're so rude people here. But no, I find out after this how great the people are here. Someone is taking care of my big kids because they were crying, you know. Someone was like telling me, oh, it's okay. He will find, like, I didn't know anyone. Someone is holding my kids' bike so they cannot get lost. Like, and everyone, old, young, child, woman, man, everyone was there that day for us. Like, they were like a family.
2: About how many people were here?
1: Oh, I would say, I cannot count a lot, like more than 20, 30. Like, everyone was out. There were the kids, there was the men. I didn't know anyone, but they were all like, become like a family. Great community. There was a lot of people.
2: So what happened when they found him?
1: Okay, so I was talking to the police and they will have to call like the K9, everything, right? So there was a couple who was walking the dog. So they say, okay, we have to go home and get our bike so we can start looking for my son, right? And when they say we were walking, and then the owner of the house told us, did you like looking for any child? They say, yes, they are looking for a child. And they say, okay, he's playing in our trampoline on the backyard, right? So thanks to this couple, they were have a dog and they were holding my son, and my son was just doesn't care what happened, right? He was just feeding sticks to the dog. He was playing with the dog, and then we see him, it was end of the street, so we saw him, and then we and the police, everyone run there and finally found it.
2: What was it like when you saw him?
1: He didn't wreck nothing. We were hugging him, kissing him, you know, almost like crying, you know, thank God. And he was just doesn't care who's there. He's really emotionless. He don't have emotion. Like, you know, you're like, he will not say, oh, my mama is here or my papa is here. No, he was busy in feeding the dog sticks.
2: And what about you? What did it feel like for you?
1: Oh, relief. Check everywhere. So he's fine. He's not hurt, right? Check his head, check his arm, leg. Relief. Like, we were just start breathing again. How or this incident was just make us extremely like we are in shock. It's hard for us to leave the house after like Sunday. We didn't leave the house. We were scared. Like we say, oh my God, what gonna happen, right? If this happened, if this a big thing happened, what we can do, right? If he was playing on trampoline, fell down, hit his head, and he was unconscious, what we can do, right? If he was on, there was a pool, he will go to the water, he cannot swim, drown, what will happen, right? If there was a dog, aggressive, no, like, and bit him, like, what, like, anything can happen. The car hit him, like, a lot of thought in our brain. So we just thank God and thanks to community, like, he was fine, safe, and happy.
2: And you wanted to thank the community.
1: Oh yeah.
2: So you put a big post up. Yeah. Why did you do that?
1: Oh, because they need thanks. Like I wish I can meet with each of everyone and hug them and thank them, and I can cook for them something Pakistani, right? And I can do like give every community. I know everyone was there, but who was there? Who I see them? Who was taking care of my kids? And like everyone was there. I want to thank them like deeply of my heart, and I wish I can meet them one day and just hug them and say thank you so much. Like, you know, it was a lot for us, a lot. It's scary, right? So this was happy ending, and thank God.
0: Eram Shoaib speaking there with the CBC's Mavami Davis. Her 4-year-old son, Rahan, is autistic, and he went missing just over a week ago from a park in Fredericton. He is now carrying a tracker or wearing a tracker on his wrist in case he wanders away again.
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0: Minutes after 12 o'clock. Well, when we're young, we look forward to birthdays with glee. Blowing out the candles means presents, a party, and fun with friends and family. And then as we grow older, and older still, blowing out those candles comes with a realization. Our time on Earth is ticking down. Of course, becoming a senior is a privilege, and the life can be full of joy. But there can also be some difficult issues to face. Where are we going to live as we become more frail? Do we have enough money to support our care and lifestyle? And what are the kinds of activities that will keep us fulfilled? If you're wondering what you can do or to help your parents, you're in luck. Our guests today are experts in helping families support their parents. The lines are open now for your questions or help you to recount your experiences. The number is 1-800-565-1940, and our email is marnoon@cbc.ca. And we have two guests to help us, familiar voices on this topic for us here at the show. Laura Tamblyn-Watts, the CEO of CanAge, a national seniors advocacy organization. Laura is also the author of Let's Talk About Aging Parents, a real-life guide to solving problems with 27 essential conversations. Welcome back.
4: Great to be here.
0: And Janice Keefe is a professor and chair of family science and aging at Mount St. Vincent University, also the director of the Nova Scotia Center on Aging. Welcome back to you as well.
5: Thanks, Bob. Great to be here.
0: Well, okay, so I should mention, too, we do have a copy of Laura's book to give away to one lucky caller who makes it on the show today. So give us a call and share us your thoughts, and we'll announce the winner of that book at the end of the show. All right, so Laura, let's talk about the senior who just does not want to engage in conversations about growing older. I think that includes a lot of us, probably, but require more care. And they just simply won't accept change.
4: I always think it's helpful to really put into your brain before you're thinking about how to open up the conversation, what is the problem you're trying to solve for? We can have a lot of anxiety broadly. I'm worried about this, or I'm concerned about that. But what is it actually? So if mom is living in the big family home all alone, are you worried about her falling down the stairs? Are you worried that she lives in a rural community and she can't get support? Are you worried about transportation? So breaking those things down can be helpful as your first step before you start a conversation. The second step is find the approach that's going to work for them. It may not be front on. It might be talking about their friends or bringing something they heard up on the CBC as opposed to coming at it straight on.
0: Okay. So what are the main challenge points, I guess, Janice? What are the major changes in a person's life that can be the most challenging and difficult to address? Well, is it the home?
6: The home can be definitely one of the key aspects, and whether or not it's set up to be able to be accessible to lots of different things. It can be location, as Laura was saying, around where you live and whether you need a car in order to be able to get to places. I think part of the challenge is even just the attitude that people may have towards their parents, that they're getting older and therefore they need help rather than allowing or enabling, supporting people to live at risk, you know, to have a certain type of informed risk, I guess is what I would say, in terms of what is it that that they're really seeking? If somebody wants to stay in their own home, how can we make that happen? Like giving them some options and choices mm-hmm. in order to be able to make an informed decision. And also, you know, I guess I would say from an older child, an adult child point of view, really reflecting on what they would want when they get to be a certain age and how would they like to be treated. And I think coming in a roundabout way about talking about that, mm-hmm. I think can be really helpful for people.
0: By taking that perspective, it instantly changes the language, doesn't it?
6: Yeah. It's not like you should do X, right? Like that's the worst thing you can say to someone because they get defensive, mm-hmm. right? And so let's look at, you know, options, alternatives, ways, and it's going to depend on what's available in terms of support, services. There's lots of different opportunities to have, provincial home care come in and help support people. But sometimes it's not always available when you need it, too.
0: Informed risk. Why don't we delve into that a little bit, Laura? I mean, what are some of the scenarios that could be sort of under that category of informed risk and how it looks?
4: The classic case is, I want to live in my own home no matter what until I die, and I don't want to go to, let's call it, a nursing home. I mean, that's kind of a narrative that a lot of people will have. And I think it's important to hear that piece, but then come at it with what I call appreciative inquiry. What is it that you love about your house? And what is it that you... what is it that you care about in this community? What that can help you is to get a good understanding about what is most important. So if it really is that they want to live in this community, is it that they have to live in this house because they might fall down the stairs and frankly break a hip, which has a very bad outcome? Or is it most important that they have a garden and, you know, it might be kneeling down in the garden is going to cause a problem? Cognitive impairment, of course, is one of the big issues that we have. And frankly, most people with cognitive impairment do tend to live at home or in the community for a very long period of time. A very few of them end up in long-term care. So asking about what is most important to you and what do you love about that, you can have a nice conversation as opposed to a challenging conversation. Mm-hmm. And that helps you figure out, okay, well, if this person is mentally able to make the decision to understand and appreciate, you can make bad, poor, risky choices. But if the cognitive impairment gets to a point where they can't make those choices, we may need to have a different conversation.
0: Cognitive impairments. I mean, I'm just thinking even around medications. Sometimes there's challenges around, you know, administering medications and maybe it's time to bring in the blister packs or something that might simplify that.
6: There's all kinds of different technological supports that can really help people. There's pill dispensers, so not even the blister packs. It's an alarm. You're supposed to take it at 9 o'clock, and if you don't take it, the alarm will ring, right? Or all of the smart home kind of things. Now, again, that costs money, so that's the other sort of side of some of this. Looking at what is available in the community and what people can, in fact, afford. In terms of providing support. There is lots of different opportunities. I know my mother had a stove monitor, so if you weren't in front of the stove for 15 minutes, it would automatically turn off. So just that idea that you're not going to, you know, burn the house down because, or the family isn't going to worry because it will, in fact, turn off. Right. And so if you have those forgetful moments, but keep in mind, a cognitive impairment has a very long range of forgetfulness. And it's different than just than dementia, than somebody at a middle or late stage of dementia. So forgetting things is one aspect, but oftentimes people can live very successfully and autonomously, even though they have some cognition challenges.
0: So if somebody says to you, you know, I keep forgetting things, it's not like a red light that goes off.
4: Join the club.
0: We all forget.
4: You know, a very good friend of mine who is a specialist in dementia said, you know, it's not knowing where the car keys are. Thank goodness. If you're in the car and you're holding up the key and you don't know what it does, like there's a different sense about it. It's really important for a lawyer hat on for a second to have a distinction between cognitive impairment or challenges or a medical diagnosis, even of dementia, and a legal determination that you can't make your own decisions. Everybody is assumed to be mentally capable of making their own decisions, even if they've got a medical diagnosis like dementia. You actually have to have a legal determination that says that you actually can't make that informed consent yourself, and that's where you get into something else. But what we want to do is really understand the wishes, the values, what's most important to a person, and it can be a surprise. You may think that your mother loves gardening. She may hate it. She's just always done it because, you know, her wife has liked gardening, and now she would love to stop and move into an apartment. So it's important to remember people change what they like, and your assumptions may not actually be what they actually think.
6: Yeah.
0: Need a fulsome conversation, perhaps, to get to the bottom of that. Well, call with your questions today about and your comments about the best ways to support aging parents. If this is the reality you're dealing with, how's it going? We welcome your comments and stories. 1-800-565-1940 is the number. And our email is marnoon@cbc.ca. We're going to continue the conversation in a moment. But first, Cassie Williams has a look at the latest news headlines. Hi, Cassie.
7: Hi, Bob. Well, Donald Trump is ramping up his trade war on Canada. In a social media post this morning, the U.S. president says all Canadian-made vehicles, auto parts, and steel entering the U.S. will face a 50% tariff. His post says this will go into effect January 1st of next year. Trump says Canada is among the worst nations to deal with, claiming Canadians are an entitled people. And finally, WestJet flight attendants are wrapping up a week-long vote on a new tentative contract. The Canadian Union of Public Employees says the agreement includes more than 18% in wage increases over 3 years, and compensation for work performed on the ground, which was a sticking point during negotiations. And I will have more news at 1.
0: All right. Thanks very much, Cassie. 1-800-565-1940, the number. Call with your questions and comments about how to best support aging parents. My guests are Laura Tamblyn-Watts, the CEO of CanAge. She's also written the book, Let's Talk About Aging Parents, a real-life guide to solving problems with 27 essential conversations. We have a copy of that book to give away to one lucky listener who makes it on the show today. And Janice Keefe is the director of the Nova Scotia Center on Aging at Mount St. Vincent University. We were talking just before the news break there, Janice, about, you know, either downsizing, moving out. Of course, the other option that we've talked on a little bit about is just the services that can come in.
6: Exactly, yeah.
0: And just how wide-ranging they are. Oh. How, start from the least to the most advanced.
6: So there's a range of different what we would call community-based services that would be, you know, transportation, meals on wheels, friendly visitors, volunteers, adult programs, like adult day programs, to support caregivers, like to give people socialization. Mm-hmm. So there's a whole range of those sort of community-based services. And then you have the more personal care level of services. So that would be continuing care assistance in Nova Scotia, or home support workers, or resident, you know, care workers. Also LPNs, if there's more of a medical need, or nursing, and those are part of the province's provincial home care program. There's also support in both PEI and Nova Scotia for caregivers to have an allowance, a program to support caregivers with financial allowance that allows them to purchase the services mm-hmm. in their own community, right? So that can be some of the challenges, I think, is finding the right person that the parent... the older parent would accept, because lots of times people don't want strangers in their own house, you know. I feel for them, you know.
0: Right. Yeah. And a revolving cast of characters in some cases,
6: absolutely.
0: Too, right? It's not like it's always the same person coming in.
6: That's right. That's right. And there are definitely limitations to that. And I would say, Bob, when you were talking about having the people call in around their aging parents, I was wondering if we could have some aging parents call in and suggest other ways
0: yeah.
6: that could support them. Because I think that's where we often think about, oh, the younger people have the answers. But in fact, older people have lived experience and they are all different, right? Just as we are all different. So what will work for my mother won't work for Laura's mother, right? Because of the nature of how we have interacted.
0: Yeah. So 1-800-565-1940 is the number to call. If you'd like to join the conversation, we'd love to hear from you. Laura, I just wanted to touch too a little bit on technology. We mentioned it just briefly there, but there are so many different advances that that make some of these concerns sort of almost disappear in a way, right? I mean, we just talked about the stove and how you can have that monitored and shut off if necessary. But what are some of the other advances that come to mind?
4: They're coming into our commercial market, like you go to the store to buy them as opposed to always thinking of them as medical devices, hand over fist. I mean, just think all the things your smartphone can do or your watch can do these days. Part of it is, again, starting with that, what's the problem we're trying to solve for? And then looking for that technology that supports that. And we often think that independence and autonomy are the same thing. They're not. You can make choices that you're going to let people track you. Goodness knows anyone who's ever used an app that tells you how to get from here to there knows you're being tracked, but it's a good trade-off because you can get there. So thinking about what the challenges are, whether it's auto shutoffs, making sure that some really easy technologies, reminders to eat, what are the problems that we're trying to solve? Falling, of course, is one of those big ones. Many of us will remember the old, I've fallen and I can't get up, mm-hmm. advertisements, but we have a lot of new technologies that you can wear that are waterproof, that don't get taken off in the shower, that can be also cardiac monitors, and it can be just your smartphone. And of course, I don't love the term wandering, but persons often with dementia are people who are wandering. We heard the story of the younger child who had autism who got lost. You know, there's a lot of technologies that really work that. Some of them are basic, like AirTags if you're in a small area. There's better, more specific ones for people who can be found more easily, particularly in rural communities. And that can be really important, particularly in areas where weather is bad. We know that if an older person gets lost in bad weather, they have a 50% chance of ending up in hospital with a very serious condition. So these things are available.
0: I'm going to jump to the phones in just a quick second here, but I wanted to ask you about specifically cameras.
4: Yeah.
0: How do you feel about cameras? Is that too much of an invasion of privacy?
6: To me, it's about talking to the person. It's about communication, really. I wouldn't want a camera in my house, but maybe someone is very comfortable with that. And so that is a conversation that I think you need to have.
4: I have cameras in my house, but it's not really for any other reason, but we have that Ring technology and someone comes in and we have to do it for our insurance. But actually sometimes I put it on so I can hang out with my mom and dad. And so it's used as a social connection mm-hmm. kind of thing as it is. So
0: yeah.
4: Again, is that purpose? Am I spying on someone or is this a nice little window? My mom gets to chat with me. She's in Niagara. I'm in Sandy Cove. And cameras and technologies are facilitating, not exploiting. So it does depend.
0: Yeah.
6: On
0: okay.
6: the purpose.
0: Yeah. Well, let's go to the phones. Jane McKay is online from Halifax. Jane, welcome to the show.
8: Thanks.
0: And what did you want to add?
8: I have a question, actually. I am a senior, and I'm fine, and I live independently. But both my kids live far away. They're wonderful, but they live far away. And I'm wondering if maybe Janice would know if organizations called NORCs,
6: yep.
8: which are common, are they coming to Nova Scotia? Do they exist in Nova Scotia? And what do you think of them?
6: Well, the way I understand Norix is a group of older people who have are naturally occurring retirement communities, right? So, it's often around...
8: It's seniors helping seniors.
6: Seniors helping seniors.
8: Really?
6: Absolutely, Jane. You're bang on. And so I think there are some naturally occurring apartment buildings around Halifax. I think there are lots of... rural communities that are in fact naturally occurring retirement communities. And so I guess the question then becomes, how do we help facilitate those communities to support helping each other? And that's where, you know, when you have someone that drives, how do we support with the insurance that they can help take people to appointments or groceries or whatever, right? And so without making it a legal binding thing, what is it that we can do in our communities to be able to support people to age in place? And that's a big question, I think, that we really need to be focusing in on, because I do believe that people... You can move and create those communities, but a lot of people are very familiar, especially in rural villages and across the Maritimes, that they know the people there, and how do we help to bridge them?
8: Well, I think that's the point. They're naturally occurring. They're just evolving on their own without any real interference, but wouldn't identifying them and somehow supporting existing groups or facilitating growth of them be a great idea?
6: I think it's a fabulous idea. I really do.
4: There's a project called Oasis at Queen's University. So Oasis, and you can have a look online, and it will help to set up. So it helps to map them out all across the country and puts them in contact with each other. And so it's a grant, again, from Queen's University in their aging
8: North
4: area.
8: Groups?
4: Yes.
8: It connects North? Oh, okay. Because I'm aware of Oasis here in Halifax doing more social and recreational
6: Okay.
8: I don't know about programs, but, you know, facilitating that. But this is,
4: One of the great things about Norix as well is people can get together with purchasing power. So you may not be able to afford having, I don't know, private home care or massage therapy because of financial restrictions, particularly in areas where they may be a bit more rural. But if you get together, you can have one RMT come in on Wednesdays and hit every older person or every person of any age who needs it. And we're seeing a lot of that coordinated financial awareness, again, for other types of food support, where they get together and hire a cook or a chef. It's not good for one person, but if they have somebody who do 10, it helps. So that's one of those great things that people can do as well.
6: And I was thinking about it not so much as hiring people, because I like to cook. So bringing people in, if you're in an area that you're actually sharing meals. And I think that's, you know, maybe affordable, because it's easier to, you know, create a big pot of chili or soup and then share it and then move on to another time, you know, just naturally.
8: So is it the case, do you think, that in Ontario or wherever these groups are existing in a sort of with some energy or some they're there, are they getting some support? Isn't McMaster University involved in supporting them in some way?
4: McMaster's got a number of different programs called the Gilbreya Center, and they've done some work on Norix, but Queen's University, and again, the program is a different one than the Oasis program in Nova Scotia, and it's a pan-Canadian program that helps to map them, helps to give you best practices, helps to support the development of these great Norix.
8: Yeah. So how do we know if there are some here in Nova Scotia? Is there any connecting them or anything like that, or any support for them?
6: Yeah, that's a great question. I know some naturally occurring apartments where I would describe them as Norix, but I don't know that.
8: Great.
6: I don't know if the labeling of Norix in Nova Scotia.
8: Right.
6: Yeah.
8: And the only reason the label might be helpful is to provide support for that group should it be needed.
4: My understanding is that there have been some in Nova Scotia, and again, same as well in other Atlantic provinces, that there are some. And again, the map that Oasis has can tell you all the different ones that are self-identifying. The reality, of course, is that they may be naturally occurring and not on that map, but there are some that including in Bridgetown. There's a fairly significant one in Bridgetown, Nova Scotia, in the valley.
8: Okay, that's great. Thanks a lot.
0: Yeah, thanks for the call, Jane.
8: Thank you. Bye-bye.
0: And before that conversation, I did not know what a NORC was. So there you go, naturally occurring retirement community.
6: Yes. Blue zones is another one that often is used in Florida. So it's areas where most of the older, most of the population is over a certain age.
0: Okay.
6: Blue hair.
0: Okay. The blue rinse, is this what you're getting at?
6: I guess so. Okay. They're called blue zones. That's all I know about.
0: All right, we're going to stay in the Maritimes and not the Florida region right now, but let's go back to the phones and to Halifax. Diane Doan is on the line. Diane, go ahead. What's your thoughts on today?
9: Yes, I just tuned in a few minutes ago, so I don't know whether I missed this or not. You were talking about children who have, you know, parents that are aging. What about seniors who don't have any children? What are the things that they could access as they get older and maybe, you know, become, well, hopefully not frail, but maybe?
6: Yeah, that's a great question. And I think it's an ever-increasing question because when you look at demographic trends, there's actually less people who have surviving children than in previous times, especially when we think about the baby boomer population. So they, by nature of their definition, their parents have a lot of children because they had more children. But that's a really good question. And I think that there are lots of different informal supports that friends and other family members may be involved in providing some care. But there's also just recognizing and around being able to purchase care if you have the capability to do that or to access care from provincial programs. Those are also very they're important to help people to age in place, I would say. And I think the social connectiveness is always a huge piece around this, around being able to interact with others, and so people know that you have some needs.
9: Okay, thank you.
0: All right, Diane, thank you for the call. And I suppose, you know, we've sort of touched on this, Janice, but different services exist in different communities. And unfortunately, there's not the level of uniformity I'm sure you probably would like to see.
6: Absolutely not. Yeah. Absolutely not. And also just in terms of even different provinces have different availability of services in terms of home care and different locales, right? So how they deliver the services vary across provinces as well. And so there's a lot of variation, but I think the fundamental thing is there is a real understanding that we need to support people to age in place wherever that place is. Mm-hmm. It may not be the old farmhouse. It may be, you know, apartment living or another aspect, but it's about how do we enable people as opposed to limit them in their choices. So giving choice is huge.
4: And coming from that appreciative inquiry approach is really good. Instead of, hey, dad, you know, things are declining. I don't think you're eating very well. I'm worried about this. Coming at it like, what do you love? Oh, you love it when we get together for Thanksgiving. Oh, you love it when I take you to church or to temple. Or, you know, you love it when you play, you know, crokinole down at the Legion or whatever. Coming from that thing that's, what do you think is really important and what do you care about? I think helps a lot because it also lets people have kind of preventative social connections. You know, solo seniors is a real thing, whether or not you never had folks in your life or whether or not folks in your life have passed away or you've moved away from them. The idea that you're going to shed relationships unless you're actively out there trying to both maintain and connect across many demographics, some people just have people their own age. I always think you should have friends in at least three age groups to kind of provide some resilience. But if you know that dad likes crokinole down in the Legion, okay, you know that that social connection, maybe you add eating to that group. And then as opposed to trying to get him food with Meals on Wheels, maybe you do that stone soup and you get the chili in there as well. So being creative from that approach of what do you love and then adding those pieces into it so you don't have to worry as much about the decline makes everybody happier, usually a bit wealthier, and lets folks stay in the places they want to be for longer.
0: All right. Bob Ricca on the line from Sackville in New Brunswick. Bob, welcome to the show.
10: Good afternoon. Excellent show. I've got two related points. Mm-hmm. The first one is our politicians are our employees. Get them to work for you. Mm-hmm. I've spoken to my representative 6 months ago. I haven't had a reply, and it's an ongoing problem. The other situation is the politicians can do things for us. They should be doing things for us. The other situation is I've got difficulty buttoning up my shirt because I can't find the buttons, and then my fingers don't work good enough. The buttons are so darn small. Talk to your retailers. Get the politicians to do something about that. The senior citizen cohort is large and growing year by year, mm-hmm. and it's not smaller. So politicians, take note. We might even vote for you. Okay.
0: All right. Well, thanks for the call, Bob.
4: Thanks. But the adaptive clothing piece,
0: yes.
4: You know, that's a really important
0: piece.
4: When we're trying to do that, what is it that you're worried about and what is it that you love? You know, those little buttons, boy, they are hard. Or even those little teeny zippers that they have or bending over to do up your shoelaces. Part of what we need to be thinking about is what clothing works for you. And we often just think, oh, I always wore that brand of shirt and I'm just going to keep wearing it. Well, there are different styles, different brands, fabric that moves with you, things that are easy on, easy off. If you're using adaptive devices like a rollator, a walker, a wheelchair, you might want to make sure that your pant legs aren't getting caught and so on. And so part of your thinking in advance is how do you make sure? One of the things I do, I've got arthritis. I put little pulls on to zip. You can get these little clip-on zipper pulls. If I need to do up a dress, I just grab it. It's people like a wetsuit. You can do that now.
0: Yeah.
4: And those little teeny buttons, you know what? There's big adaptive things that look stylish as well. So good for you, Bob. But you know, let's make sure that you can get dressed in clothing that works for you.
0: Yeah. All right. Thanks again, Bob, for the call. I wanted to go back to the point we were talking about trying to keep seniors stay in their homes. And Sandra Richardson in Fredericton sent a note to say, just to let you know that New Brunswick has a program called Nursing Home Without Walls.
2: Yes.
4: Yep.
0: That helps seniors stay in their homes. It's a new program that just came out a year or so ago.
6: Yep.
0: And if you just search nursing home without walls, you'll find
6: it's actually being expanded. The Healthcare Excellence Canada is taking it on and expanding it to other provinces. So Suzanne Dupuis-Blanchard from the Université de Moncton, she was the lead on that in New Brunswick. And it's really about helping people to, again, age in place, that if they need supports, some of which they could get even at a nursing home, they can get, you know, a therapeutic bath, or they can get access to certain services, but also have services come into their home. So I think that's a really, really good point that we should have brought up. The other one that I was thinking about is pets. Sometimes people don't want to leave because they don't want to leave their pets. And that's a big deal. And I think it's a very comforting thing for individuals. And there's a real human animal bond there. And that can create some challenges for older people for sure.
0: All right. As far as accessing services, finding them and accessing the services, Teresa McNeil sent us a note, says,
6: yep.
0: I live in Cape Breton.
6: Yep.
0: And just a suggestion that there should be more platforms available so that families and seniors are aware of programs available for home care and personal care needs. How hard is it to actually get the full list of what's available?
6: Yeah,
0: do you talk to your doctor about this? Who do you talk to?
6: You know, doctors aren't always the best source of information for this. I would say to, like in Nova Scotia, it would be your Nova Scotia Health Authority. There is home care programs. There are homemaker, VON, homemaker services throughout Nova Scotia that deliver services. And that's how you would get access to in Nova Scotia or in New Brunswick. It could be social development. In PEI, there's a Department of Seniors. And so you would look, if you have access to a computer, that's where you would look to find what all of the services are. And all provinces have like toll-free numbers that you can call to get to understand what is available.
4: And mapping with the what's the problem you're trying to solve for, again, is helpful because some of those things aren't necessarily what's going to be offered as easily by the province or as much as you would need. So sometimes you need gardening, right, or snow removal. And and often those sort of homemaker or lawn care or pet walking services aren't there. So often communities will come together. If I'm walking my dog and I know that my 95-year-old neighbor, this is a real story, you know, also needs their dog walk, it's not easy for them, I can just as easily pick up their dog and walk it too. And so part of it is communities knowing each other. And the other part of it is, and I'm going to put my, again, lawyer hat on for a second, there are lots of grants and tax benefits, and many people don't know them. They can be hard. So some people will say, well, I can't afford that. That may be true, but there might be more money or some tax advantage that you can look to. In theory, your accountant should know those. In practice, lots of community-based organizations, including ours, can help you with that.
6: So the most provinces or all provinces in the three Maritimes who are listening, there are booklets, like physical actual booklets called Programs for Seniors in New Brunswick, in Nova Scotia, and in PEI. Yeah. And that is a directory of all the services, some of which are for profit, some are not for profit, some are publicly funded. They're available in there. So again, there are a lot of materials. It's just matching the people with the right services sometimes and being, you know, tenacious, I guess, about trying to find out what fits for you for sure.
0: Yeah. It's not always abundantly clear even just from the title of the organization or the service name.
6: And 211 is another resource that we all have that you can dial and, you know, for programs, and they should be able to direct you. I know the Alzheimer's Society, at least in Nova Scotia and likely in PEI and New Brunswick, they have hotlines that if you're concerned about someone with dementia, they have supportive services as well. Caregivers Nova Scotia, they're trying to develop a caregivers program in New Brunswick. They have caregiver supports in Nova Scotia. They have six or seven of them across the province. So there are supports out there. It's just hard to find them sometimes if you don't know where to look.
0: Yeah, well, Teresa says, I've provided home care to relatives, and even when discussing with their doctors, there seems to be a disconnect in sharing this information.
6: Yeah,
0: Teresa's
4: right.
0: So hopefully, just in the last few minutes,
6: they got some
0: Teresa
6: ideas.
0: And others are able to connect some of the dots.
6: Yeah.
0: All right, we're just about ready to go here. Any final thoughts on either making the big move out of a home or bringing services in? I just keep thinking of the revolving door of people who come in, providing the service. There's no way around that, I guess, though, is there?
4: Well, there's ways around things if you have lots of money, which is the answer to lots of situations. And part of what I would ask folks to think about is, you know, when we're thinking about health and wealth as being only one letter off, you know, map out what things might cost. It can be very expensive. Then people will think, well, I'll just get 24-hour service in my own. I'll just pay for it. And then you're like, oh, I don't have $250,000 a year to do that. And so sometimes it is trying to figure out what your financial needs are as much as your health realities are, and then have a look and try to figure out what's most important to you. Come at a point where you're saying what your choices are, what you want, and then you may need to think about where you're going to invest your time, your energy, and your finances to give you that life that you want. And if you're making decisions legally for somebody else, then it's really the same approach too.
0: And like you said, Janice, think of yourself. Put yourself in the situation. What do you, you know,
6: what do you want is, and when you get older, if you think about what you have available for you, whether it is in terms of supports from family or from neighbors or from wherever. I think the big thing from my perspective is to respect the person that you're trying to support. And I think that's what Laura was trying to say as well, like come around the conversation and not be so... you know, this is what you should do. Mm-hmm. I keep thinking that, you know, what should we do about mom? I have this TED talk and it's what should we do about mom? Maybe we should ask her mm-hmm. what she wants first, yeah. right? And try to figure that out and be supportive in that way.
0: Yeah. And start the conversations early. Mm-hmm.
6: Start the conversations before you need to have the conversations.
0: Yeah. Right.
4: Ask them for advice what you should do as you age. You'd be amazed what great information you can get out of it as well.
0: There's That's a exactly lot of life experience true. To share. All right. Well, this conversation has to come to an end right now because we're almost out of time. But I want to thank everybody who got in touch. And, of course, Laura and Janice, thanks for coming in.
4: Thank you.
0: Laura Tamblyn-Watts, CEO of CanAge, a national seniors advocacy organization, and Janice Keefe, the director of the Nova Scotia Centre on Aging at Mount St. Vincent University. And as I mentioned, we're giving away a copy of Laura's book that will be going out to Jane McKay. Jane, thanks very much for being a part of the show. And we'll get that to you, get in contact with you after the show to make that happen. Anyway, that's the show for today. Thanks very much for everybody who joined us. We're back tomorrow, and Barry Walker and Eric Murphy will be here, ready to answer all of your questions about heating and cooling systems. So give us a call tomorrow. Thanks for listening today. I'm Bob Murphy. Have a great afternoon.

0: feel that?
1: That's the thrill of the Northern Super League. And it's back on CBC Gem, with six fierce clubs battling all season long for glory. From coast to coast, Canada's first professional women's soccer league is bringing the heat. 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
3: On the 10th anniversary of the Tragically Hip's final concert in Kingston, Ontario, CBC replays the farewell performance, and I'll talk with a hip expert about what made the band a beloved Canadian icon.
4: This is CBC News. It's 1 o'clock. Good afternoon. I'm Cassie Williams. Here's what's making news this hour. Canadian businesses will be crunching the numbers this week to figure out how the U.S. trade war will affect them. New 50% tariffs on certain Canadian exports to the U.S. have kicked in after talks collapsed over the weekend. As Steve Futterman reports, Washington is blaming Ottawa for the breakdown.
5: While Donald Trump said very little this weekend, his transportation secretary on Sunday was in full attack mode.
6: It's a country that doesn't have a military. It has a country that has a single-payer healthcare system that's failing.
5: Sean Duffy said the tariffs will be devastating for the Canadian economy and predicted Mark Carney will be forced to come back to the negotiating table. There is plenty of vocal opposition to the tariffs. These comments on Sunday by former Vice President Mike Pence.
7: My hope is, for the sake of American families, that what we're looking at here is negotiation and not confrontation.
5: And with the midterm elections a bit more than 2 months away, it could hurt some Republican candidates. Already one Republican senator facing a tough re-election battle, Susan Collins of Maine, is critical of the tariffs. She says they will increase costs for those in her state. Steve Futterman, CBC News, Los Angeles.
4: New Brunswick Premier Susan Holt says she thinks rejecting U.S. demands in recent trade negotiations was the right decision. According to Prime Minister Mark Carney, the U.S. wanted to treat Canadian-made auto parts unfairly. They wanted to restrict Canada's ability to have other trade deals and had issue with Canada's subsidies for French culture and requirements for bilingual labeling. Because a deal was not reached ahead of the deadline, Canada is now facing 50% tariffs on a number of products. Holt and her counterparts and other provinces are supporting the federal government's position.
8: Well, New Brunswick wants to see tariffs reduced. We want to see softwood lumber tariffs reduced. We'd benefit from seeing steel tariffs reduced. We want to make sure that we have free access to the kind of defense procurement, the other trade deals that we want, and we want to see progress on CUSMA. We want a path to getting CUSMA renegotiated. So there's lots of things we're looking for.
4: Nationally, the tariffed goods are worth more than $28 billion. Holt says the New Brunswick share is about $112 million, and the goods include forest products, manufactured products, and beer. Well, some of Canada's other premiers are delivering some strong statements of their own today on the trade war. During an interview on CNN, BC's Premier David Eby remained defiant.
9: In terms of hitting your number one customer with a 50% tariff and expecting that we wouldn't do the same is bizarre. So we will, the Prime Minister has been very clear,

0: million homes and businesses south of the border. And finally, UK's new Prime Minister, Andy Burnham, is promising to continue support for Ukraine. He's in Kyiv to commemorate Ukraine's 35th Independence Day, his first foreign trip since taking on the leadership last month. Burnham says Britain's support is unwavering, even with deteriorating relations between Moscow and London.
1: Despite Russia's outrageous threats to my country, we will continue our support for Ukraine's defence. I know you need more help to protect your skies and your civilians. I know how hard the winters have been and the need to be ready this year when the nights draw in.
0: Russia recently recalled its ambassador to the UK over Britain's support for Ukraine. The Kremlin also accuses the UK of participating in the war, allowing Ukraine to manufacture British-style cruise missiles.
2: I'm CBC meteorologist Trevor Adams with this weather update. We have a warm and humid air mass rolling across the Maritimes, and so for today, cloudy skies with a slight chance of a shower. We'll see a high of 25, but it will feel more like 33. Winds will be out of the south at 20 to 40 kilometers an hour. Tonight, mainly cloudy skies, slight chance of a shower, fog patches developing. We'll see a low of 20, and the winds will be out of the south becoming light. Tomorrow, we'll see some morning fog clearing by noontime to a mix of sun and cloud. We'll see a high of 25, but with the humid exit, we'll feel more like 31 degrees.
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3: I'm Antonio Michael Downing. Welcome to The Next Chapter, the summer edition. 10 years ago, the CBC aired a concert called The Tragically Hip, a National Celebration. More than 11 million Canadians tuned in for The Tragically Hip's final show. And this August 22nd, CBC will re-air that concert. The band is also releasing a new album of live songs recorded during that final jaunt across Canada with Gord Downie. Gord Downie, of course, the band's singer, died of brain cancer on October 17th, 2017. With me in the studio is Michael Barclay, who is a writer and a fan. And in fact, he's written what many consider the definitive book on the band and their music. It's called The Never-Ending Present, the story of Gord Downie and the Tragically Hip. He's here with me to talk about the hip, talk about his book, and to recommend a companion read that might pair nicely with it. Hello, Michael. Thank you for being here. Welcome to The Next Chapter.
4: Thank you so much for having me today.
3: So take us back to when you decided to write this book. What moved you to do so?
4: I was really moved by how people were responding in ways that I don't think I had seen for a Canadian icon. But then the more I thought about it, really I had trouble thinking of anyone in popular music history who had done what Gord Downie was about to do. Because a lot of famous people just die. They disappear. You may not even have known they were sick. You know, four or five months before we got the news about Gord, David Bowie died, Prince died that same year. And then here you had one of the most popular musicians in Canada deciding he was going to let this play out in public. And I didn't think that had ever happened before, and it hadn't. The more research I did, I couldn't find any other examples. There have been some since, and there have been some of musicians who are somewhat known, but not as well known as Gord Downie is. The singer Sharon Jones famously had done it about a year before he did. She had terrible pancreatic cancer and still continued to perform.

0: But this music meant so much to so many people of a certain generation and more. And it made it more than just a biography. It was a real cultural moment. And then I started doing interviews with people who had worked with the Hip, who had toured with them, their peers. And those interviews went online at McLean's and took off. People were really hungry for more information than the usual, hey, they're a great Canadian band. Hey, let's wave the flag and all this kind of like superficial stuff. I think people really wanted to know why they were feeling the way they were. It was a very emotional thing in ways that I don't think would be true for a lot of other celebrities.
1: And why did you feel you were the guy to write that book?
0: Because nobody else was going to do it. Number one, that's the reason I write all my books, because no one else is stupid enough to do them. but when the news happened and the tour was happening, I'm also motivated by spite, and I was not happy with what other people were writing. Mm-hmm. And I thought it was all just, hey, he's Captain Canada. He writes songs about Canada. And I was like, there's so much more to talk about here. And I just didn't want him to turn into this caricature. I didn't want the music to be turned into that. And I wanted, I lived through this period. I felt like I was the ideal age to do it. I'm younger than the band by roughly 7 years. So like, at their height, I was in my teens, so it was really hitting me. Mm-hmm. I saw them quite often very early on, as early as I could as an underage person in the late 80s. So generationally, I thought I was the right person to do it. I thought I could put my Canadian history degree to work. It's got to come in handy somewhere. And also I had been a musician and a music writer for years. So I had connections with a lot of their peers, not with the band themselves, but with a lot of their peers. So I had relationships with those people and I was excited to speak to them. And I think they were excited to speak to somebody about this too, in very honest, emotional ways. There were a lot of tears during the interviews.
1: Wow. Well, we know who wasn't excited to speak to you, because the band is very famously private and reticent, and even intentionally, explicitly said, we don't want books written about us. Did that make your job harder?
0: Infinitely, sure. There was a lot of weird... First of all, I want to start by saying I totally get it. You're in the process of losing one of your best friends. Because I was researching the book before he died and finished it the month he died.
1: Wow.
0: So, you know, who am I? I'm just some guy to them. They don't know me personally. We may have many mutual friends, but that's a different story. And it's an incredibly emotional time. And they were processing it in their own ways and continued to do so for years after. I feel like the Mike Downey documentary that came out just a couple of years ago, that was enough time for them to finally talk about it publicly. And I don't think they would have done it for anyone but Gord Downey's brother.
1: Right.
0: So I am not Gord Downey's brother. I'm just some schmuck who shows up in the middle of this emotional time wanting to write a book. And I also, at that point in time, I didn't think they were very good guardians of their own legacy while the band was still active. They're very much, we're always moving forward. We're never looking back. And I really think it was important for an outsider to write this book. And in many ways, their reticence or at some points hostility helped the book, I think. Because then I felt like, I don't know how other biographers feel, but you definitely fall in love with your subjects. And the human part of you wants your subjects to love you back. But that's not remotely necessary.
1: Right.
0: And so I don't feel like I was couching anything or like, I mean, there's definitely some things I pulled that I just felt were nobody else's business and things that I shouldn't even know. I left that stuff out of the book, but I think I wanted this book to be a more objective experience. And I wanted this to be a look at the band from my eyes and from the eyes of their peers and from the eyes of their fans. And eventually they did put out a book, which was essentially transcripts of the documentary, but, if you want to hear it from the horse's mouth, that exists now.
1: Mm-hmm.
0: But that wasn't going to happen anytime soon. And I felt like people needed to read this book in 2018.
1: Right.
0: Like shortly, to help process what we'd all been through. Because it was weird. It was a weird thing that happened. Watching someone publicly die, essentially. So I think that this book really spoke to that moment, and I think it holds up too. Like I'm very proud of this book.
1: I felt like my favorite part about the book, that it's about the hip, but it's also about this era of musicians and the camaraderie and the things Canada is going through as a nation to a certain extent. And
0: they were really, that's I think why they were the pivotal band of that generation, because, you know, we grow up being told that Canadian history is boring, which of course it isn't. Again, thank you, Canadian history degree. But the early 90s, when they were at their commercial height, that's fully, completely their biggest record, and also their most Canadian record, lyric-wise. You know, Canada was a very interesting time. Like we had a Quebec referendum coming up. There was the OCA crisis. There was, you know, there was the free trade debate that we'd just been through. There were all these political events that really made people question the ways in which we are Canadian, or why we are even Canadian. I mean, free trade debate, if you recall, was really about like, how American do we want to be? How much do we want to get in bed with the Americans?
1: And it seems like that's still a relevant topic.
0: Yeah, I mean, in the last however long it's been, it feels like another century. But, you know, all this renewed nationalism of the last year or so makes people really say, okay, well, what is it that makes us different? What is our shared culture? So once again, it's for the wrong reasons, an exciting time to be a Canadian.
1: And, you know, and Downey in his lyrics, for all the rah-rah Captain Canada, was aware of the history of the country and was critical of it. So you touched on it, but I want to ask you pointedly, you know, of all the bands that have received all the kudos and been loved by Canadians, why is the hip the one that's so closely identified with Canadian identity?
0: I think because until they came along, and they were part of a generation of people like the Rio Statics, like Blue Rodeo, like Spirit of the West, others of that time period. But until that time period, it was exceedingly rare for rock music in particular to reference Canada. I mean, Joni certainly did, you know, Leonard did, Neil did, Lightfoot, Guess Who. The Guess Who would be the only ones, I think, who really would ever even mention Canada in their lyrics, even by negation. Like the concept of American woman is that the person is not American.
1: Right.
0: The narrator is not American. And so the Tragically Hip were a great band, and Downey just owned that. He liked to inject mystique. I think the biggest fallacy I find with the Hip's legacy is people talk about this Captain Canada thing, and they mistake him for Stompin' Tom Connors, who's a very different person, very different writer, very much, you know, telling Canadian stories in every single song, and really like super proud, you know, the good side of nationalism, kind of Canadian. That is Stompin' Tom Connors. That is not Gord Downie. Gord Downie was like, I live in Canada. I grew up in Canada. Super interesting things happen here. I write poetry, and I'm going to put these Canadian references into my poetry alongside Shakespeare, alongside World War II, alongside American history, alongside, he's just putting our history in the mix with all these other things. But the fact that he sang about Canada at all was so unusual in the popular music sphere at the arena rock level.
1: Right.
0: Because obviously lots of people do it at smaller levels.
1: Right. Downey as a great lyricist, him as a poet is really underrated. How would you rate Downey as a poet and the importance of that identity to his work?
0: The poet Damien Rogers, who knew Downey and did poetry events with him, told me, you know, every poet wants to be a rock star and every rock star wants to be considered a poet. And Gord Downey was one of the only people who were actually both.
1: Yeah.
0: So I'm going to take her word for that. But I find it interesting. A friend of mine coined a term called broetry, which is rock stars who write incredibly literate lyrics that has all the hoser dudes like pumping their fists. And right. So that would be Neil Peart, you know, kind of invented that tradition here in Canada, brought a similar literary style to straightforward rock music. And I find that a fascinating and very Canadian tradition. You know, and Joni Mitchell, too, for that matter, which is not, You can argue whether that's rock music or not, but it's certainly pop music. It's in the same sphere, the peers. Mm-hmm. And she is as fascinating a lyricist as she is a musician.
1: Yeah, absolutely. Well, if you are just pulling up and wondering, how is the next chapter inventing neologisms such as broetry?
0: That was James Keast. My friend James Keast coined that one.
1: I'm talking to Michael Barclay, author of the book, The Never-Ending Present, The Story of Gord Downey and the Tragically Hip. And, you know, after his brain cancer diagnosis, Gord Downey and the band went on that very emotional cross-country tour that culminated in the Kingston performance, which we are calling the final show of the band that a third of the population of Canada tuned in to watch. Where were you that night?
0: I was there.
1: You were there.
0: I was very lucky. My friend Stuart Berman, who's now a producer on the show Commotion, told me that the New York Times was looking for a stringer, because someone had already written a story for the Times, but she had a wedding and couldn't make the gig.
1: Right.
0: So they wanted someone to go there and just file a report about what happened, which was an amazing opportunity. I wasn't planning to go to that show. I just assumed it was impossible. I had gone to one of the Toronto ones. So I found out about that 2 days beforehand. And then that also gave me the excuse to really go there and do on-the-scene reporting. And I started just walking up to strangers and saying, why are you here? Most of them were Americans. I don't know if they just looked different and that's why I went up and approached them. But I was like, wow, you drove all the way from Maine. Wow, you drove all the way from Texas, from Kentucky. Tons of them.
1: Wow.
0: And then lots of Canadians too, and lots of Kingstonians, and just interviewing the elderly couple just sitting who had porch chairs watching the whole scene. I'm like, why are you here? And they're like, well, our daughter had the same kind of cancer Gord has, and it would mean a lot to her that we are here today. Like, just all these crazy, just that reporter thing. Just go up and talk to random people, and you'll find fascinating stories about why they're there.
1: Wow.
0: So being in that building that night was a thrill, because it was electrifying in ways I've never seen before since. I'm just talking about the audience, not even the band.
1: Right.
0: So it was thrilling to actually be there and note all the tiny details. And there were so many lyrics from the set list that night that songs I've heard 1,000 times, but suddenly you're hearing a dying man sing them at his last performance. And, you know, like when things fall apart, they really fall apart. Like just all these tiny notes in different songs.
1: Yeah. And I was just on the train and listening to Locked in a Trunk of a Car, which is one of my favorites. And I always love that when he's yelling, let me out, let me out. And of course, you know, a man who had spent a greater part of that year in an MRI machine.
0: Yeah.
1: It, you know, whole different meaning. And suffice to say, I mean, I think any band anywhere would be jealous of the third of any country showing up to watch a show of theirs. Certainly a great moment as a Canadian, you know, and I think, like you're saying, a lot of people found a reason to be there.
0: Mm-hmm. And people who weren't even necessarily fans of the band.
1: Yeah.
0: You know, and and even with this book, like, it's the greatest compliment is from people who are like, never liked this band, loved your book.
1: Yeah.
0: You know, or like my parents' friends, it's like different generation, different, not their kind of music. Just friends of mine who have completely different taste in music. So the fact that you asked before about why is this Canada's band, it's because so many people can read things into those songs. They can read flag waving into those songs, or they can read a cultural critique of Canadian colonial history into those songs. Mm-hmm. They can, that's the brilliance of great lyrics or great poetry to me, is that you can read anything into that.
1: Yeah.
0: And that's why I wanted to kind of weave all those things through this book and really get a deeper understanding of what it all meant, rather than, hey, then they put out another record. Because there's tons of books like that.
1: There's obviously lots to talk about, but I know we asked you to bring a companion read along. And I'm going to hazard a guess it has something to do with music.
0: It does. And it's written by another musician. It is a memoir. It's my friend Don Pyle, P-Y-L-E. And he played drums for many years in a band called Shadowy Men on a Shadowy Planet. mm-hmm. who are most famous for doing all the music for the Kids in the Hall TV series, mm-hmm. But whose records I love since the day I heard them. Anyway, he has a memoir that just came out, and it's about a lot of things. It's about growing up queer, growing up in early punk rock Toronto. It's about some really harrowing family stuff that I didn't know about. It's about him deciding to become a hairdresser in his 50s. Wow. It's all these things. But the reason why I relate it to this book, to my book, is he also talks a lot about loss. He lost his very close friend Dallas Good of the Sadies. The Sadies are a band who made a whole record with Gord Downie.
1: I went to high school in Aurora with Dallas.
0: Oh, there you go. You need to read this book. So Don was a very good friend and worked on a lot of the Sadies records. He became very close to the whole Good family. Mm. And the way he writes about Dallas is just really, really beautiful. And there's a parallel because the bassist in Shadowy Men, Reed Diamond, died in the early 2000s. I'm thinking 2002, 2001. But anyway... of cancer. It wasn't of the brain, but it was, and now I'm forgetting, but it was in the head. Hmm. So having lost a very close friend and bandmate, 25 years ago, and then losing Dallas on the exact same day.
1: My goodness.
0: And the other parallel is that when the Shadowy Men decided to reunite for some reissues, and for years they're like, no, we're not doing that. Like, Reed is dead. But when they figured Dallas could do it, and he was the only one musically and personally that could do it, and he was playing Reed's bass at the shows. So Shadowy Man had this new life, and then Dallas dies on the exact same day Reed Diamond does. It's just crazy.
1: Wow.
0: So Don's book is hilarious. It's funny. It's heartbreaking. It's one of the better memoirs I've ever read, and it just came out this summer on UCW Press.
1: Love it. Michael Barclay is the author of The Never Ending Present, the story of Gord Downie and the Tragically Hip. He also recommended Rough Description by Don Pyle. Thanks a lot for being here, Michael. I appreciate you.
0: Thank you so much. This was a lovely conversation.
1: The 10th anniversary of the Tragically Hip, a national celebration, will air on CBC Gem and YouTube until the end of December. Here's the Tragically Hip with pretty much the perfect summer song. Bob Cajun.

0: That was The Tragically Hip with Bob Cajun. I am Antonio Michael Downing. You're listening to The Next Chapter. We'll be back after this break for news and weather.
1: It's 1:30 right now. Light rain and 22 in Halifax. Mostly cloudy and 25 in Sydney. Cloudy and 23 in Fredericton and mostly cloudy and 26 in Charlottetown. I'm Cassie Williams. Here's what's making news. Opposition leader Pierre Poilievre says Canadians deserve to get a look at the deal that Canadian negotiators walked away from. Trade talks with the U.S. broke off Friday night, triggering 50% tariffs from Donald Trump. Prime Minister Mark Carney says Canada will be retaliating dollar for dollar in the coming weeks. On PEI, the premier there says he will hold meetings on trade relations in light of those new U.S. tariffs. Premier Rob Lance says the new levies will have real and direct impacts on islanders. And a traffic note in Summerside PEI. The city says Spring Street between Prince and Church Street will be closed today until Friday from 7:30 a.m. until 4 o'clock p.m. The closure is happening to accommodate work being done to a church in the area. Motorists are encouraged to use alternate routes. Regional news at 2. Here's a weather forecast from Trevor Adams. Environment Canada has most of central Nova Scotia and the Atlantic coast under a yellow alert for thunderstorms into this evening. There's also a rainfall warning for rain from Sheet Harbour to Glace Bay, Nova Scotia through this evening as well. Tonight, cloudy with a chance of showers this evening and after midnight. A risk of thunderstorms for New Brunswick. Fog patches overnight, lows between 13 and 18.

0: Hey, I'm Antonio Michael Downey, and you're listening to the next chapter on CBC Radio 1. Every month across the country in federal prisons, inmates get together for book clubs. There may not be a lot of wine or cheese, but there is connection, there's community, and there's all the stimulation you would expect in any book club. It's a program that's been running for almost 20 years, and today I'm joined by the executive director of Book Clubs for Inmates, Tom Best. Tom, welcome to the next chapter.
1: Thank you so much, and I'm delighted to be here.
0: It's exciting for me because I, you know, full disclosure, I participated in the book club, as you know, and it was a very powerful experience that really stayed with me. And so I wanted to come and just have a deeper conversation about it with you. Just between us, no one else is listening.
1: Okay, that sounds good.
0: So first of all, how did this program start?
1: Well, started by a remarkable woman, a woman named Carol Finley, who is an Anglican priest, and I think she wanted to sort of expand her vocation, was down in Kingston, and decided that she would start a book club, or at least wanted to start a book club, went to the warden at Collins Bay, one of the big penitentiaries down there, and asked if that might be possible. She'd heard about great stories from the UK about book clubs that were being offered to inmates there and thought she could maybe duplicate that. So she started on this journey. I think the warden, very skeptical, didn't think it was going to fly, but said, you know, you have at it. And so for, I think, the first 3 months, just very few participants, but suddenly word started to spread within the prison that this was a safe place to go and a wonderful sort of opportunity to discuss great books. And sure enough, it took off. And she suddenly realized this isn't something that should just be confined to, I think it was the medium unit at Collins Bay. This is something that could expand right across the country. And so she started this crusade. And we're now up to 55 book clubs in both federal and now some provincial.
0: Oh, wow. 55.
1: Well. Yes. And as you mentioned, operate on a monthly basis with volunteers from the communities that they're situated in.
0: Wow. It's brilliant. As a fan of many of my heroes, and a large number of my heroes had incredible transformative experiences in prison, largely around reading books. Right. Nelson Mandela, I just reread his Long Walk to Freedom. The autobiography of Malcolm X is one of my favorite books. And both of them in that place just blossomed intellectually and really found their stride as a human being. What do you think? What is it about the combination of prison time and book clubs that really has that magic?
1: Well, I think part of it's they do have time. They have a lot of time.
0: Time to read is not a problem.
1: Not a problem. And face it, most of us, I think, have busy lives and, you know, find it hard sometimes to pick up a book or find the time to read a book and focus on it. And I guess that's the other thing. They've got great opportunity to really focus, even though the settings in a lot of prisons are pretty depressing. I do think that they can often find a quiet place. There are some fantastic librarians and libraries that are within those facilities that I think are really making a difference. And so I think that combination, but I also think you've got keen readers to begin with. People that are reading at a fairly good level. I think one of the things that surprised me is the level at which these books are being consumed and passionately discussed as well.
0: Yeah.
1: So I think it's both of those sorts of things. And many of the individuals that are in our book clubs are people that have had an opportunity to get exposure to great literature, and I think have carried that into the prisons themselves and their lives there.
0: Wow. And so how do you choose these books?
1: That's a good question. It's really a very democratic process. We ask our volunteers, if at all possible, to have as much input from the inmates themselves.
0: Right.
1: Both men and women who are reading books in both French and English. And so their recommendations are often really important to what books are chosen. We do have a recommended list that gets revised every year. In fact, we're just about to go into that process. And the kinds of books that are generally incredibly popular tend to be books that are very much in the orientation of overcoming some terrific adversity.
0: Right.
1: And whether that's fiction or nonfiction, there's always sort of stories of redemption, of those sorts of things seem to be the most popular. But we also get lots of recommendations from our volunteers as well. And so it's a really mixed bag of things. And we allow them to choose the books that they want to read. And fortunately, we're able to get almost any book into the prisons that way because we have relationships with all the big publishers.
0: Wow, I love it. So I heard, I was reading on the website, and I heard one inmate who participated in a book club refer to the book club as a monthly oasis. And it, you know, something that lets them escape to another world. And I was wondering, what is it that the people in these book clubs are looking for? Why are they so popular, and why do they get so much out of them?
1: Well, I think there are a whole bunch of reasons why they've become so popular. You know, your description as an oasis, or the inmate's description, is a very accurate one. You know, prisons are incredibly noisy, chaotic places, and there's an enormous amount of tension there. Particularly in the men's prisons, you know, there's that feeling of wanting to prove yourself, be a macho kind of guy. And I think the one thing that book clubs do is they give them an opportunity to discuss great books in the kind of a cone of silence. We have a running joke that, you know, what's said at book club stays in book club.
0: Right.
1: There aren't CSC or Correction Canada people in the room. It generally is just our volunteers with the individuals in that book club. And the book club changes in terms of dynamic. I think the other thing that's interesting is they get to say things out loud that they would never say in any sort of public space within a in a prison. So it allows them that opportunity to share their own perspectives. And more importantly, it allows others in the group to hear those perspectives and to discuss them in a rational way and a very sort of calm way, which is what really good book clubs do. I think they allow some fantastic discourse about important subjects.
0: That's incredible. Like in that intellectual flowering, which again, I'm so familiar with because I've read so many books that describe this experience. I come from an immigrant working class background. It was really moving going to that place for a bunch of reasons. The biggest of which being that my own father had once upon a time been in that very same facility.
1: Right.
0: And so it was just so shaking for me. And then, so first of all, you know, I do a lot of book clubs. And this is a very different group, but I felt the most at home I'd ever felt in any book club. And because looking out at the faces, you know, a lot of them indigenous, several of them black, I felt like this was the book club that life was most likely to take me in than any other I'd been in. And one of the young men asked me, as a black man, he said, "How does it feel coming in here?"
1: Right.
0: Knowing, as a black man, knowing that you're going to walk back out and be free. And my answer, the moment shocked me, because I realized in that moment that I had spent my entire adult life trying to avoid being there.
1: Yes.
0: And I had this terror of being there. And so it was a healing moment for me as a writer being there. I'm wondering what is the author experience coming in? What are some of the things that the authors report in terms of what's rewarding for them coming and doing these book clubs?
1: Well, first of all, I should say, you know, your experience is very common. Most of the authors come in expecting perhaps a very tense situation. They expect that perhaps the guys haven't read the book or the women
0: Or
1: nothing. These guys read it cover to cover.
0: Yes.
1: And as you probably noticed, many of them make copious notes. But also I think the authors, once they relax, and you were certainly very, very good at that in terms of shooting some hoops with the guys in the gym just beforehand and stuff like that. But it meant a lot to them. And I think that's the thing. I think first of all, authors not only appreciate the fact that these are real readers in the sense of really understanding or trying to understand their books as deeply as they do, mm-hmm. but more importantly, I think they really come to the table or come around the table to basically better understand. And they're also, many of them are just so touched that you would take the time out of your schedule to talk to them. They're often people that I feel are neglected by society. And to have an author come in and actually talk about their book and make it, make sense of it, and to help them understand the process even of writing is, I think, for them an incredibly moving experience. And that closeness, you know, we don't have large groups for the most part, but usually between, you know, 12 and maybe as high as 20 people being there. That's a really moving experience for a lot of guys. And of course, most of them would have had very little of exposure to prominent writers to begin with. Mm-hmm. So that opportunity to sit down and chat with them in a very informal setting is pretty special.
0: Yeah, and I certainly understand, you know, in a lot of racialized and working class families, that our impulse to be intellectual and to read and think about what we read is often suppressed by for a lot of reasons. I mean, I remember as a kid, I came out of my house and wanted to talk about some book I'd read, and I was raving about it, and this other bigger kid actually pushed me and said, "No one wants to hear what you read about in some book."
1: Right.
0: And so I got the feeling in that room that there was a lot of just intellectual capacity just suppressed and repressed, and you felt that in just the passion they went at reading the books and also discussing them. So I'm curious, just because we style ourselves Canada's Book Club here at The Next Chapter.
1: Absolutely.
0: Could you give us some of the favorite titles that you've that have really struck a chord over the years?
1: Sure. I think people would be interested in knowing that we do focus an awful lot on new literature, things that are coming out, recent things that way. But any of Atwood's books in both the men's and women's prisons are very popular.
0: Margaret Atwood.
1: Yeah.
0: Oh, wow.
1: Blind Assassin in particular would be another one that I think, you know, would be an interesting choice in terms of reading. But in addition to that, it's everything. Everything from Great Expectations by Dickens, I think would be a good case, of Mice and Men in terms of classics. But then, you know, everything to do with, you know, modern memoirs that are, again, people that have had some sort of tragedy in their lives or enormous adversity, they're coming back to reading those sorts of books. And it's really, as I say, it's very eclectic. And we have on the recommended list well over 300 titles.
0: Wow.
1: So there's lots to choose from. And yes, there's some very popular ones that get repeated year in, year out, but we like to change that up so that they've got lots of suggestions as well. And we are pretty good about identifying things like triggers so that at least the group is forewarned about things that they might find sensitive in terms of discussing.
0: Yeah, it's so interesting. You know, I'm always thinking about why people read. And on this show, I talk to a lot of people about, you know, reading, why they read what they read. And a clear line is people that are trying to escape from reality. They're like, give me the happy ending every time and the formula. I don't want to deal with life. And then people that want to just get deeper into reality and be moved by things that are relevant to, that they see relevant to their actual lives.
1: Right.
0: If you'd ask me, about book clubs for inmates and go, well, where would that trend? I would go, well, maybe people want to escape reality, you would think. Because like you said, it's a very tense environment.
1: Yes.
0: But it sounds like what you're saying is the opposite. People are more, are way more interested in sort of being moved by things that remind them of their reality.
1: Yes, I think that's true. There is some escapism. I think there are moments in certain books that take people right out of their particular, you know, individual situation. Right. And we've been talking about a new program that we're going to hopefully introduce over the course of this year called First Night, where we're going to try and get a book in the hands of a person who's coming in on their first night into prison.
0: Wow.
1: Just we've been getting so much feedback from our book clubs about making those sorts of things available. And that we definitely are hearing from people saying, I would want something that was very escapist. I want to get away from the whole reality and the reality that they're now facing.
0: Right.
1: And whether that's in a provincial, you know, remand center, or whether a detention center, or whether it's in a federal penitentiary, mm-hmm. we'd like to sort of roll that out. So there is an aspect to that in terms of escaping. And of course, a lot of people wouldn't necessarily relate to all of the stories directly, but they will find something in it that will give them promise and hope, which is really what we really want to do.
0: It's beautiful. Tom Best, you've had a long career in publishing. You've worked at HarperCollins, at Raincoast, at Key Porter. Where does Book Clubs for Inmates fit in the context of your career in Canadian Letters?
1: Well, I think I told you this, and maybe in the car ride that we had out to the institution we were going to when you were so gracious about speaking there. And I think really what I've found out is just the power of what stories really can mean in a way that I don't think I really ever saw that when I was in publishing houses and we didn't sit around a table discussing about what differences that could make. And I certainly don't think we spent any time thinking about people that perhaps wouldn't have the kind of access to books that all of us enjoy that are keen readers. Mm-hmm. So that aspect of it is there. And I think the other thing I find is, you know, by the grace of God, every time I sit in on one of these book club meetings, I am so struck by the humanity. I think everybody thinks so because we see this in prison, you know, films and documentaries and television shows that, you know, everybody's there with a steely heart and everyone's a macho person and trying to prove themselves. To be honest, I think really what you see there is honest, open humanity in a way that reading brings out in all of these individuals that are there. And as I say, it makes a difference, a real difference in their lives.
0: That's beautiful. Tom Best is the executive director of Book Clubs for Inmates. He joined me in Toronto. Thank you so much for all you do, Tom. I think I speak for all of Canada in saying you're doing a great service to the community, and really for all people who love books. This can't help but be one of the most heartwarming stories I've ever heard.
1: Well, you're very kind to say that, but I have to say the credit really goes to the volunteers who spend, you know, countless hours, drive sometimes long distances to get to prisons.
0: Get there, yeah.
1: And then the librarians that are in some of those institutions that have really made a huge difference in terms of connecting us with the right people to join those book clubs.
0: Love it. Thank you.
1: Thank you.
0: We'll talk again.
1: I look forward to it.
0: Some heated rivalry magic has been sprinkled on a Toronto playwright. The play Yaga, written by Kat Sandler, was a hit on the stage, and now it's coming to the screen, and it stars mega heartthrob Hudson Williams. He's one of the breakout stars from Heated Rivalry, and get this, the book adaptation of Yaga, the play, sold out in one single day after the announcement of Hudson's role. So our resident Heated Rivalry expert, Bridget Raimundo, is here right now to tell us about Yaga by Kat Sandler and why she's chosen it as her staff pick. Hello, Bridget. How are you doing today?
2: I'm good. I love this new job title for me.
0: Do you feel like there's enough heated rivalry lore for us to build a job around?
2: Yeah,
0: this?
2: It's in the pay band 7. We've got it ready to go.
0: We're ready. In your new role, give us a bit of backstory on this play, Yaga, by Kat Sandler.
2: Yeah, so Yaga takes place in this isolated town. It follows this private investigator that goes to the town because he's been hired by the family of a student that's gone missing, Henry Kales. And we don't know why he's gone missing, but we do know that there is this group of witchy women in the town who have a lot of rumors and myths about them. And so this myth of Baba Yaga is kind of known within the town. And the journey of the story is for the private investigator to find the culprit. That's the basic premise of it.
0: Right.
2: But also introduces a lot of magical realism into it the further along we get.
0: Beautiful. And, you know, plays don't usually fly off the shelves. Mm-hmm. So can you, what is the, give us some context about how this book just sold out.
2: Yeah.
0: I noticed you got yours, though.
2: I did get mine. I had the forethought because I had the notifications up as soon as it was announced that this cast was cast. And it's Hudson Williams. It's also like Carrie Ann Moss from The Matrix. It's Noah Reed from Schitt's Creek. It's a very Canadian cast.
0: Okay.
2: So this was announced and I was like, I have to email the publisher and say, hey, could I read this, please?
0: Oh, amazing. So
2: I jumped ahead on it.
0: Right.
2: And then literally by the time I sent that email to logging on to Instagram, like an hour later, I saw that it was sold out on Amazon.
0: Oh, goodness. That's amazing. How does a Slavic myth of Baba Yaga translate to a modern day detective story, which is what I gather from what you're telling me?
2: Yeah, 100%. It translates in a really interesting way. It really reads like a modern day folk tale. Slash like detective noir. So, you know, there's been a lot of interpretations and misinterpretations of this figure because it's very much tied into this figure who is a woman and described in this grotesque way. But she's also most of the time just a witchy old woman who lives in the woods.
0: Mm-hmm.
2: And, you know, what people think she might have done is not necessarily what she's done. So in this interpretation, she becomes a kind of vigilante. We don't know exactly who she is. It's basically a witch hunt, this story. And it leads me to unexpected places. I really was not expecting kind of the third act twist in there. And I don't want to spoil it, but
0: no spoilers.
2: It gripped me in a way I wasn't expecting.
0: Okay.
2: Yeah.
0: So at CBC Books, we don't read a lot of plays.
2: No.
0: So how did that feel for you? How did that vibe go?
2: Yeah, I realized that like I haven't read a play since probably university. And it's something I loved to do. Like I love Shakespeare. Like yeah. I love.
0: Same here.
2: I love reading plays.
0: To
2: delve into that world. And it's such a different experience reading plays, but it's just not something that I've gotten to do in a while. And this year's really been about me finding those pockets of genres that I don't read all the time. So plays are definitely one of them. Memoirs and more poetry is also what I want to get to this year.
0: Oh, wow.
2: Yeah.
0: Okay. If you're just joining us, I'm talking to my colleague Bridget Raimundo about the new TV adaptation of the play Yaga by Kat Sandler. How closely do you think this adaptation, Bridget, is going to follow the play?
2: Yeah, and of course, it's all speculation at this point. Because
0: we don't know. Yeah.
2: They're filming it right now in Victoria.
0: Mm-hmm.
2: All I know is that in the original play, Henry, the character that goes missing, is the heir to a yogurt empire. And in the show, apparently, he's the heir to a fishery. So that's one remarkable change.
0: Okay.
2: It is this. The showrunner is Kat Sandler, the author. So I think I kind of trust in her vision of what that will look like. But it's so interesting to imagine it because the play, to me, reads so much like a stage production. There's like a couple of actors playing multiple characters in the original formulation of it.
0: Mm-hmm.
2: And it reads so much like I could very much visualize this as a stage production. So it'll be interesting to see what that looks like in a sort of 8-part series.
0: So you're our heated rivalry expert here at CBC Books. We've donned, we've blessed you with this title. What was your first thought when you heard that Hudson was going to be starring in Yaga?
2: Yeah. Well, my first thought was I was excited that he was doing another Canadian author, Canadian title.
0: Right.
2: That seems really cool and really special, especially considering how international he's become in a few short months.
0: Sure.
2: And I also thought this was really like on the mark for him and really cool for him to do, to go into this sort of folklore realm from a hockey romance series.
0: And do we know which character he's playing?
2: Yeah, so he plays Henry, the character that goes missing. And we go back and forth and seeing his life. In when we see him, he's a podcaster. He's a male podcaster. And he's kind of probably the most horrible character you can think of in terms of his characterization. So I'm really interested to see how he's going to play that.
0: Interesting. Okay. So some excitement to come. Where does the book version go from here? Is it going to sell more copies? Is Kat Sandler going to novelize it? Because it hasn't been a novel yet.
2: Yeah.
0: And clearly she's comfortable with flipping genres because she's showrunning for the TV adaptation. Where would you like to see it go?
2: Yeah, I mean, I don't want to limit Kat if she's listening in whatever she wants to do, because I think this was such a geniusly told story and it seems very close to her and her creative mind. But I really think it can be read as a play. Like, I had a great time reading it. It felt lyrical. It felt poetic and all the things that you kind of want out of a short story or a short novel.
0: Mm-hmm.
2: And so I think, you know, encourage people to read different formats. I think the play is something I was kind of sleeping on for a little bit, and this brought me back to it.
0: There you go. Hey, Bridget Raimundo is a producer here at CBC Books, and today she talked about Yaga by Kat Sandler. It's soon to be a television series featuring, among others, Hudson Williams. Thank you, Bridget.
2: Thank you so much.
0: That's all for today. Jacqueline Kirk is our senior producer with Lisa Matthews and Trevor Carter. The executive producer of CBC Books is Aaron Balser. And thanks this week to Johnny Casamata and the CBC Books digital team. I'm Antonio Michael Downing. Thank you for pulling up a chair, and we'll see you next time.
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10: Is moral injury, which was once confined to the trauma of soldiers who'd lived through the horrors of combat, now affecting us all? Coming up on Ideas.
11: This is CBC News. It's 2 o'clock. Good afternoon. I'm Cassie Williams. Here's what's making news this hour. Prime Minister Mark Carney had already vowed to respond dollar for dollar to the U.S. tariffs that just kicked in. Carney is also expected to announce new supports for the Canadian businesses hit hard by the dispute. Meanwhile, Canadian premiers are giving Trump strong messages of their own. Rafi Bujikanyan has that story.
12: Let's start with Ontario's Doug Ford. He was on the radio station News Talk 1010 this morning.
13: Well, he kissed my ass as far as I'm concerned. We're going to go at him full steam.
12: We also heard from British Columbia's David Eby on CNN.
14: In terms of hitting your number one customer with a 50% tariff and expecting that we wouldn't do the same is bizarre. So we will. The Prime Minister has been very clear. tariff American company goods coming into Canada, and we will ensure that Canadians buy from other places in response to this.
12: All of this as there is pressure on the Prime Minister from the federal opposition as well, the Conservatives asking to see the exact details of what's in the draft agreement Mark Carney rejected this weekend. Rafi Bujukanian, CBC News, Ottawa.
6: Meanwhile, New Brunswick Premier Susan Holt says the provincial government will offer support programs to businesses and workers affected by the latest U.S. tariffs. Holt says some of the sectors facing the new tariffs include forest products, manufactured products, and beer. She says if the situation persists, hundreds of jobs could be lost.
15: For our economy, these new tariffs represent about $112 million of export value, which that in and of itself represents about 0.8% of our exports to the U.S. So while it doesn't sound like a big figure in total, it really impacts specific companies. There's lots of companies that won't be impacted, and there's other companies that will be impacted heavily.
6: Holt says affected businesses and workers will be able to apply for support through existing programs to either keep things going or transition to something else. Prime Minister Mark Carney says it's amid the backdrop of not compromising on Canadian identity and values that the federal government expands on its partnership with Quebec. Ottawa is pitching in $11 billion to build six new icebreakers for the Canadian Coast Guard. They'll be built at the Davies Shipyard in Lévis, creating an estimated 5,000 jobs. Carney calls it the largest shipbuilding initiative in Quebec's history.
16: We'll move fast. The first steel. Canadian steel. The first steel will be cut next fall. The first ship will be delivered 5 years later, and the first full fleet, and the full fleet will be in service 5 years after that.
6: Carney says the advanced marine equipment carried on board will be supplied by manufacturers in Nova Scotia. The icebreakers will work in Atlantic Canada and the St. Lawrence through the winter and in the Arctic during the summer. Well, premiers in Quebec, New Brunswick, and PEI are all urging residents to buy local as Canada's trade war with the U.S. escalates. The calls follow new 50% tariffs on billions of dollars worth of Canadian exports, including food, dairy, and manufactured goods. Prime Minister Mark Carney has promised dollar-for-dollar retaliation starting next month with more

0: Humid air mass rolling across the Maritimes. And so for today, cloudy skies with a slight chance of a shower. We'll see a high of 25, but it will feel more like 33. Winds will be out of the south at 20 to 40 kilometers an hour. Tonight, mainly cloudy skies, slight chance of a shower, fog patches developing. We'll see a low of 20, and the winds will be out of the south becoming light. Tomorrow, we'll see some morning fog clearing by noontime to a mix of sun and cloud. We'll see a high of 25, but with the humid exit, we'll feel more like 31 degrees.
1: I'm Nala Ayed, and this is Ideas in the Afternoon.
2: I cared for a young child who had had a very serious anoxic brain injury and was left in a persistent vegetative state. At that point in time, the parents, when they were informed of her condition, really felt that sustaining her body with machines and ventilation was not what they wanted for their child. And they asked the clinical team to discontinue those. At that particular time, the clinical team did not feel that that was an appropriate response and refused their request. And as a result, this child was cared for in our intensive care unit for almost a year. And over that period of time, only had reflexes. The parents stopped visiting, and so we became the primary caregivers for this child. It really raised some questions in our own minds as nurses. You know, why were we doing this? What was the goal of our intervention other than to sustain the bodily function of this child who had no awareness at all and whose parents really did not want their child's life to be sustained in this state? And so at the time, there really was no word for what we are experiencing. And so that was really the beginning of my journey to try to find a name for it. And then, you know, later, after really spending a lot of time trying to describe the kinds of situations that produce what we would call moral distress or moral suffering, I really began to wonder what else was possible.
1: But now there is a word for the guilt, shame, and betrayal we experience when we violate, for whatever reason, a deeply held value. That term is moral injury.
3: Moral injury is, first of all, a moral injury. It's a wound to conscience, to our moral compass, to our soul, to our identity. It's when a person perpetrates, witnesses, or fails to prevent any act that transgresses our own moral beliefs, our core values, our ethical codes of conduct, our humanity. My brother was drafted and went off to Vietnam with the 1st Air Cav and came back shattered. And I didn't understand why the man, my brother, who came back to me was a different person from the one who left. And I felt I had lost him in various ways. I had lost him.
1: For decades, moral injury was a term reserved exclusively for soldiers returning from war. But in recent years, the conception of it has expanded. We now know that moral injury can also be produced by everyday experience.
4: I think some of the ways that we get ourselves into trouble is when we make up a story about the emotions that we feel that kind of create an abstraction of the concrete situation so that we don't have to feel those bad feelings or so that we can rationalize them away.
2: There's a kind of moral stress that arises when we're confronted with a situation where, you know, we have to make a hard choice between two options. And often it begins sort of with that feeling in our gut that something's not quite right here.
1: Not quite right. A sign that we've entered into morally dangerous terrain.
4: What does it mean for us to see people who are suffering, right? What does it make us want to do? How do we think about these in really concrete terms?

0: Dia's producer, Naheed Mustafa, explores the landscape of moral injury and the often hidden toll exacted by guilt whenever we don't or can't act on what we believe is right.
1: So to me, the moral stress is kind of the beginning of the process where it alerts us to there's values at stake here and we have to make a hard decision. If that can't be resolved at that point and, you know, a situation continues to unfold, then we may find ourselves in a situation where we're actually doing something that we think is not in alignment with our values, but for some reason we can't do the right thing. And that leaves us feeling a sense of what I would call moral distress. And then, you know, beyond that, if that moral distress really isn't relieved and there's some kind of moral adversity that overwhelms our capacity to feel that we can be a whole person, that our integrity is intact, then we often experience what is referred to as moral injury.
0: Moral injury shares some features with PTSD, post-traumatic stress disorder, but a key difference is while PTSD is driven by fear, moral injury is driven by guilt.
1: It also can happen clinically when we are in a situation where we don't have any moral authority to choose how we respond. My name is Cinda Rushton. I am a nurse and a professor of nursing and bioethics at the Johns Hopkins University. And one of the examples of that during the COVID pandemic was, you know, people came into hospital settings, people needed care, and under other circumstances, we might have been able to provide that care for them. But because of the, you know, intense limitations on resources, we weren't able to do that. And so that left people feeling as if they had done something wrong. And, you know, in one way, it wasn't their fault. There clearly were limitations on what was available, but yet I think a lot of clinicians felt responsible for the outcomes that honestly they had no control over to a large extent. And then, you know, it begins to erode our sense of who we are as a person, our moral identity. I remember nurses saying to me, "Am I still a good nurse? Because I've participated in these things that have resulted in, you know, bad outcomes for patients." And some of them were unavoidable, but there's still that nagging question in people's minds of, you know, to what extent am I responsible for those outcomes? And so, you know, it really begins to leave a scar on their conscience and their view of themselves and their, you know, sort of core of who they really are.
0: When nurses experience this moral injury, like through COVID, for example, what is the remedy?
1: Well, it's an interesting question. I mean, in our work, actually before COVID, we began to ask the question, so what else is possible? You know, is it the case that these situations are inevitably going to dismantle our integrity, our sense of who we are, and there's no way forward? And that was really when we began to develop the concept of moral resilience, which is really the ability to preserve or restore our integrity in response to some kind of moral adversity. And there's endless possibilities in terms of what kinds of moral adversities everyday people are experiencing, but in clinicians in particular. And what we have done is we actually have developed, you know, sort of a conceptual framework that includes, you know, a real grounding in personal and relational integrity, but also includes elements like our ability to be buoyant, our ability to self-regulate and to be able to manage the inevitable situations that we're in with a little less cost to ourselves as human beings, to develop a sense of moral efficacy that actually I have choices in these circumstances, and I can use tools that help me clarify, you know, how can I, to the greatest extent possible, act in accordance with my values? And then another important piece is this idea of self-stewardship, of being able to see ourselves as worthy as human beings, not because of our roles or our titles, but because of our humanity, that we can know ourselves well enough to know what nourishes and what depletes us and how to choose things that actually are life-giving instead of life-draining. So I think a lot of our work is about restoring a sense of agency, because one of the features of both moral distress and moral injury is a feeling of powerlessness. And when you feel powerless, you don't feel as if you have any choices. And some of those choices might be that, you know, I can stay and participate in system change in this organization or not. And to me, both of those are viable options, but it's particularly important that they arise from a place of clarity and groundedness rather than just reaction, so that people really can see what they're choosing, understand the consequences of either going or staying. And then to me, that creates a foundation where people can live with the choices that they make.
0: Signs of moral injury can include guilt and shame, anger and disgust. A person can feel intense self-criticism and feelings of betrayal.
2: The symptoms of moral injury are really natural responses. It's not a mental disorder. It's a very appropriate response to evil. Evil that we have seen, evil we have witnessed, evil we ourselves have committed, or which we have been unable or unwilling to prevent in others. So it's a soul injury, a moral injury. Moral injury has very distinct symptoms of its own: sorrow, grief, regret, shame, alienation. My name is Robert Maher. I'm a retired professor, emeritus professor at Hampshire College in Amherst, Massachusetts.
0: Robert has spent decades working with veterans and writing about moral injury.
2: How did I get into this? Actually, I witnessed and became involved in moral injury from my very early childhood. I grew up in the 1940s. I was born during World War II, and as I was becoming more and more conscious at the age of 3 and 4 and 5, I was surrounded by those who were really suffering from moral injury.
0: His Chicago neighborhood was filled with people who'd witnessed and suffered wartime horrors.
2: It had, at that point in time, the highest percentage of Holocaust victims of anywhere in North America. And I knew a lot of these victims as they were trying to recover their lives and make new lives for themselves. And also, I was surrounded by World War II veterans in my family, in my neighborhood, in my friends' dads. And I was enamored of war, thrilled by war, had dreams about war as a 5 and 6 and 7 year old, used to play war constantly.
0: One day, Robert and his friends were playing war when a young man in the neighborhood, a former soldier whom Robert and his friends knew and liked, saw the boys imagining themselves as soldiers.
2: When he saw us playing war, he came out and was angry. It was the first time I'd ever seen him angry at us. And so he said, "I want to tell you all something. War is not a game." And he said, "I want you to know about war." So he began to tell us what he had done in the war. And this was to 5, 6, 7 year old children. The war stories he told were not censored. There was no trigger warning for them. And as he told these stories, he began to tremble. His lips began to quiver. And he found it more and more difficult to talk.
0: Eventually, the man's wife saw his distress and came over to take him home.
2: Before he got up, he looked at us and he said, "Remember, I wanted you to make a promise. And the promise is that you will never go to war. Never, for any reason, will you go to war." My next entry into work with moral injury was when my brother was drafted and went off to Vietnam with the 1st Air Cav and came back shattered. And I didn't understand why the man, my brother, who had came back to me was a different person from the one who left. And I felt I had lost him in various ways. I had lost him and I wasn't sure how to reconnect. He would never talk about the war. He wouldn't describe anything that he had done or experienced that would explain why he had been so transformed, so shattered by this war. And so I began to research, I began to study, I began to look for anything I could look to tell me what he had experienced, what he had suffered, what he had done, that possibly account for the transformation that I was witnessing in him and the loss of him as my brother.
0: Losing his connection with his brother led Robert Maher to work with veterans. On the professional side, his academic work included years spent translating the plays of ancient Greece into English. This is the juncture where his personal story informed his professional work. You wrote a book called Heracles Gone Mad, Rethinking Heroism in the Age of Endless War. Can you tell me about this book? What is its relevance to this understanding of moral injury?
2: Ancient Greek tragedy only existed 400 years, the 5th century BCE. And that century for ancient Athens, the mother house, as it were, of ancient Greek tragedy. It was born there, was performed there in Athens. Ancient Athens in the 5th century was engaged in constant warfare, very much like the United States in the 20th and 21st centuries. What has been called the American century was a century of war, as was the 5th century for Athens. These plays grew out of that time. And what, as I began to study them, so conscious of the work I was doing with moral injury and the awareness I'd had since a child of the invisible, the terrifying and destructive invisible wounds that warriors were bringing back and living with for the rest of their lives. That those, as I was doing both side by side, I realized that the Greek tragedies were transparent to the Greek history of the day. Nowhere is it more dramatic than in the Euripidean tragedy, Heracles.
0: In Euripides' version, Heracles comes home after he's performed his 12 labors, a series of epic tasks in the service of his king. Robert sees Heracles as a returning veteran, morally injured from what he's seen and done.
2: He himself is shattered. He himself is in some ways the shadow of the man who left, and certainly nothing like the inflated notion they have as a result of the heroization of all his labors. Surely he's going to make his own city safer, better place upon his return. Instead, when he engages in a ritual that involves the slaying, the sacrifice of an animal, he experiences a disassociative episode, which is in the play described as attributed to Lyssa in Homer. And so on, that word Lyssa refers to battle madness, to raving, to a kind of rabid behavior of a bloodthirsty war-driven warrior. And so what he suddenly hallucinates and sees his own wife, sees his own family, sees his own children as enemies, as those who he has been killing as his greatest opponents in war. And he chases them down and slays them. So he murders his own family and then collapses into unconsciousness.
0: When he wakes, Heracles sees the death and destruction around him and asks his father what happened. His father replies, "My son, I know only this. There is nothing of yours that you didn't ruin."
2: The temple precinct in which the Greek tragedies were performed, the Theater of Dionysus in Athens, was heavily politicized, and the Greek festivals during which the plays were performed were profoundly connected to the military, to the city, and to the experience of war. The plays were preceded, the ritual of the theater in ancient Athens for the tragic festivals were preceded by military activities, military rituals. In ancient Athens, every male citizen was conscripted into the military at age 17. They were pledging their lives. And in the theater itself, the audience were all those who are returning from war or from active duty or going out. So many of the plays were transparent to what they had witnessed. And the aim, the purpose of theater in Athens, as Aristotle describes in the Poetics, or as he states in the Poetics, was catharsis. Catharsis meant a healing, a purification, a cleansing, a renewal that was enacted in the ritual in the theater itself. So this was a place where veterans came together to experience what the eminent psychiatrist and healer of veterans, Jonathan Shea, called communalization. And so the purpose of theater in Athens, the purpose of these tragedies, was to provide soldiers, provide Athenian veterans, Athenian active duty military, the communalization of their sufferings, of their terror, their wounds, and their moral injuries. And it was a therapeutic community, as it were, group therapy for a nation, a city, a nation state, a city state at war. So all of the playwrights themselves were soldiers. If we read the history of the 5th century in which Sophocles wrote his plays and served in the military, it can be argued from texts that Sophocles committed war crimes. Euripides, who was clearly from his plays a very anti-war Athenian and was eventually exiled, we know that he also served in the military. Aeschylus, when he dictated his own epitaph that was to be carved on his tombstone, never mentioned the fact that he was a playwright. He only had carved into his tombstone the fact that he was a soldier and that the enemies of Athens feared him in battle. So these were the playwrights, the musicians, the actors, the dancers, all of them, as well as all the audience, formed a military community, as it were, a city at war.
3: Beneath this stone lies Aeschylus, son of Euphorion, the Athenian who perished in the wheat-bearing land of Jela. Of his noble prowess, the grove of Marathon can speak, and the long-haired Persian knows it well. The epitaph of Aeschylus, found in the Greek anthology by Richard Francois Philippe Brunk and Frederic Jacobs. This is Ideas. I'm Nahla Ayed. Ideas in the Afternoon continues in a moment. Stay with us.

0: It's 2:30 right now. Mist and 23 in Halifax. Mostly cloudy and 26 in Sydney. Cloudy and 24 in Fredericton. And mostly cloudy and 26 in Charlottetown. I'm Cassie Williams. Here's what's making news. Donald Trump is ramping up his trade war on Canada. In a social media post earlier today, the U.S. president says all Canadian-made vehicles, auto parts, and steel entering the U.S. will face a 50% tariff. His post says this will go into effect January 1st of next year. Trump says Canada is among the worst nations to deal with, claiming Canadians are an entitled people. Also in the news, WestJet flight attendants are wrapping up a week-long vote on a new tentative contract. The Canadian Union of Public Employees says the agreement includes more than 18% in wage increases over 3 years and compensation for work performed on the ground, which was a sticking point during negotiations. Regional news at 3. Here's the weather forecast from Trevor Adams. Environment Canada has most of central Nova Scotia and the Atlantic coast under a yellow alert for thunderstorms into this evening. An earlier rainfall warning for Nova Scotia's eastern shore in Cape Breton has been lifted. Tonight, cloudy with a chance of showers after midnight, a risk of thunderstorms for New Brunswick. Fog patches overnight and lows between 13 and 18. For tomorrow, clearing in the morning across Nova Scotia with some fog patches dissipating in the morning elsewhere. A chance for afternoon showers in New Brunswick.
1: Welcome back to Ideas in the Afternoon. I helped make Mexico safe for American oil interests in 1914. I helped make Haiti and Cuba a decent place for the National City Bank boys to collect revenues in. I helped in the raping of half a dozen Central American republics for the benefits of Wall Street. I helped purify Nicaragua for the international banking house of Brown Brothers in 1909 to 1912. I brought light to the Dominican Republic for American sugar interests in 1916. In China, I helped see to it that Standard Oil went its way unmolested. Looking back on it, I might have given Al Capone a few hints. The best he could do was to operate his racket in three districts. I operated on three continents. Major General Smedley Butler was a United States Marine Corps officer. What I just read is an excerpt from his book, War is a Racket, which he wrote a few years before his death in 1940. Over time, he'd become disillusioned and felt duped serving as a soldier. He came to see his military career as service for business interests. Butler spent his remaining years channeling his feelings of betrayal and working through his moral injury by giving public lectures on war profiteering and the threat of emerging fascism in the U.S.
2: I'm Taya Lim. I'm a novelist, I'm a culture writer, and I'm a creative writing teacher. And probably have to think about morality and moral injury in all those facets of work.
3: When I first reached out to you about doing this interview, you said in your email, you probably think about moral injury every day.
2: Mm-hmm.
3: Why?
2: I think it's because of where I live. I live in downtown Toronto. Actually, on the way here today, I rode my bicycle and I passed, you know, multiple places where unhoused people are living, shelters where people are in distress, where people on the streets. I saw multiple people perhaps in the process of an opioid overdose. It's very difficult to live in Toronto, but also potentially to live anywhere in the global north and not be conscious of the fact that, you know, I myself am at the end of a long supply chain of human suffering. What I specifically am talking about is something structural, which is the fact that I own property, right? So that my way of life is enabled by the fact that I own something whose value needs to stay up. And so long as its value needs to stay up, I'm going to see things in my neighborhood. Like, you know, there's a church down the street from my house, St. Stephen's in the Field, where the churchyard has been fenced and filled with cinder blocks to prevent people from pitching tents there because they have nowhere else to live, right? So I can look at that and I can think, have this incredible amount of distress. And it's also just so kind of absurdist in a way. And then I can also recognize that technically I need that to be that way in order for myself, in a very direct way, in order for myself to have the resources that I have. It both helps us to understand the ways in which we are entangled and maybe what it would mean to kind of find a path out of those things, right? So thinking about those things, I think, opens our eyes to ways that we can actually be more strategic and the ways that we can maybe affect change.
3: You know, the churn that we're feeling, is that merely because there's more churn to sort of feel because there's so much more happening? Or do you think that that marks some kind of change for better, if we think of moral distress as a good thing, as yeah. as a sign of action?
2: Yeah. I think it's all. I think it's all those things. Are we living in more injurious times? Potentially, just in the sense that, right, global supply chains are far more networked than they ever were, right? We are enmeshed with each other in this kind of like degradation of natural resources, including human workers, I think, in a way that we haven't been before, right? Like, this kind of enmeshment has been happening since the Industrial Revolution, but I think it's now happening at an intensity that has never happened before, and it will continue on in that way. I think now we have the words and the names for it. I think definitely like pathologizing and therapizing ourselves has been in vogue, at least for the past 30 years, probably. But I think what you also say is even more of a desire to elevate ourselves out of the pain. You know, I myself think that one of the hallmarks of white supremacy, you know, and I think all of us who actually live in this part of the world have some connection to white supremacy, whether or not we're white, is that it really, really needs to present itself as good. Right. And that's why when you talk about the colonization of the Americas, they came because they were going to convert everyone to, you know, to Christianity. There always had to be something good about it. It wasn't just like a land grab, even though that's
3: a civilizing
2: what it was.
3: Mission.
2: Exactly. Yeah. Right. So there always is sort of, and that's one of the hallmarks of it. It really needs to see itself as good, even as it is doing, you know, the most kind of carrying out war crimes and doing the most heinous things. Right. So I think that's where I feel like worried about the conversation about moral injury and moral distress. If it becomes a pathway for us to properly label what's happening within us, right, and to heed, right, that interior call to do something differently, then it's a really positive thing. If it becomes a way to sort of say, like, I have to take a sick day because I'm morally injured, I need to lie down, then I think, well, I need to lie down for too long and then do nothing about what's happening in my neighborhood, then I think it really becomes very alarming. I don't know. I think as a civilization, it feels like we are constantly at a crossroads in which we are offered like a good choice and a terrible choice. And it seems as if we are constantly always doing both, right? And that's why we remain, you know, in these terrible times. And nonetheless, there are still people all around us, right, who are working to try to make things, you know, less atrocious. I think what's always important to remember is that moral distress is great, actually. You know, it means that we're human beings. It offers us an opportunity to do something about the terrible things that we see. And that moral distress only becomes moral injury after we repeatedly ignore that call. And we repeatedly find a way to sort of storify and rationalize our way away from that emotion.
3: So talk to me about that process of storifying, as you call it, of the moral pain that we feel when we encounter this. Yeah. What are the ways in which we placate ourselves?
2: Well, I think because we are so steeped in moral distress, because we are, you know, at the end of this supply chain of human suffering, and because those problems feel so overwhelming, it can be natural to try to say, because I feel this way, therefore I'm a good person, so that's all I need to do is feel bad. There's also so many imperatives and so much encouragement in this part of the world to decenter the experiences and the humanity of people who are not in this part of the world, or people maybe who are in this part of the world, like my neighbors who live in tents or who simply have nowhere to live, and to say, well, they're not part of our group, right? They're not part of something that we should care about or be interested in. when I first began to think about moral injury and moral distress, I became like a little bit worried about the way that the concept itself, especially if, for example, we're thinking about soldiers, maybe kind of erase the actual victims of war from the picture, right? We're so focused on the suffering of soldiers, we're not thinking about the people who have died, right, in the war. In the same way, we can become so focused on our own distress, on our own unhappiness, so that we don't think about the people who actually, right, don't have somewhere to live, who are actually suffering in terrible ways, like on our very doorstep. I think that's what I actually really want my children to think about, right? Is that when we feel upset, it's not actually about us, right? It's sort of our, like, whatever you want to call it, you can call it a conscience, you can call it our human nature, you can call it some kind of meter, encouraging us to do a little bit better. And we have to be very careful to not make ourselves the main character of that story, which I think sometimes these concepts threaten to do.
3: It's also this idea that moral injury or moral distress isn't often seen as a pathway to something else. It's seen as the thing in itself. Mm-hmm. And so now, now we need to grapple with the moral injury of large swaths of society, mm-hmm. rather mm-hmm. than saying, what is this telling yeah. us about the road mm-hmm. that we're on? Mm-hmm. So how do you do that? I mean, it's also not always possible to say the suffering that you're having, that is not the important thing. Is the important thing is, what are you going to do about it now? Mm-hmm. It isn't always easy to turn the conversation mm-hmm. though. And mm-hmm. so how do you think about that? Turning it away from people's own inner moral distress mm-hmm. to turning it outward to mean something mm-hmm. more.
2: Mm-hmm. I mean, I do think that sometimes where, you know, I think we have, as a culture, we have generalized anxiety disorder. And I think that that actually comes from not having those bad feelings. So there actually is, I think, a great value in sitting with the bad feeling and neither trying to sort of wallow in it, which I think is sort of what I was talking about earlier, but also not trying to sort of tamp it down or turn away from it. The more, and I think actually, you know, when you ask sort of what's happening when I walk down the street, for many of us, and often for me, what's happening is that as soon as I have the thought of distress, I push it away because I got things to do. You know, I think that that's a very normal thing to do. But the more that we do that, I think the more that we have that kind of like ambiance of anxiety because something is wrong and we won't look at it. So I think there actually is a value to kind of feeling those emotions and really sitting with them and sitting with that unhappiness and that distress. I think where it becomes a problem is sort of like we said, when it's the thing that we focus on as a thing that needs to be cured and fixed instead of taking the opportunity to think about where it comes from. And I think the reason why there is an impulse to focus on the emotion is because part of the way that, you know, our dominant systems protect themselves is to try to reflect things that are systemic as individual. Right. So we have a systemic problem, right? We have a systemic problem as a culture. We have decided that making sure that everybody has a safe place to live is not as important, right, as protecting property values. That can very easily be converted into an individual problem if all we're thinking about, right, are the bad emotions that homeowners or people who are like safe in their tenancy feel. That just makes it about, it's something between, you know, me and myself, or it's something between me and the person that I'm having coffee with. Instead, right, the way out is to actually think about these systems, as complicated as they are. These are systems that we have created, you know, they were not given to us by some deity. And so that means that they're also things that we can dismantle.
3: It's tempting to think that moral injury is something we should avoid, just as we avoid anything that hurts and causes us pain. But moral injury has its own distinct moral standing. You've written that in the quest for answers around moral injury, quote, it became apparent that some level of moral suffering in the nursing profession is not only expected, but it is necessary. Why do you think it's necessary?
4: Well, if you think about a world where there is no moral compass at all, where there is no awareness that there are values at stake, and when those values are compromised, to me, our moral suffering is a signal of our moral conscientiousness, that we actually care about these values of things like compassion and dignity and justice. And if we don't experience that sense of tension or conflict, then we're probably not even going to notice when those kinds of conflicts occur. And to me, that suggests a world without any kind of moral compass at all. And I think that, you know, it's a motivation that is necessary for us to actually take action to address those very issues.
5: We should be grateful for moral injury in the sense that it is testimony to the fact that we have consciences, and the violation of who we are is deeply and sometimes enduringly and sometimes unbearably painful to us.
2: I think something that I grapple with in my work a lot of the time is that looking or witnessing, especially if we're talking about something like a genocide, whether I'm talking about the genocide in Palestine, whether I'm talking about the genocide that happened, you know, on the very land that we're in to Indigenous people in Canada, there's no point to it. Right? It doesn't actually prevent any of the atrocity and the horror. And nonetheless, it is something that we must do, right? Why must we do it? I think it's actually something almost like spiritual, right? Or metaphysical. It's something that we have to do. Otherwise, we're not really people anymore. But it doesn't, I think, take the place of material action. I think that something that sometimes I find a little bit troubling about my fellow artists is that there's this sense that if we talk about, you know, the terrible things and we deconstruct them in our art, then we don't also have to stand in our positions as neighbors or stand in our positions as workers, right? Or as people with public platforms, we're sort of absolved of those things. And I actually think that that's really not true. These kinds of power operate across different planes, right? So as artists, we can engage with that stuff in our work. And then we also have to think about, well, what systems are we colluding with in getting our work across, right? And how can we stop doing that? We can also think about it in, you know, our lives as neighbors. Like, what am I participating in my neighborhood that actually goes against what my deep held moral beliefs are? And what can I actually do to stop?
5: For many, many years, I've spoken of the United States, of my own country, as a wounded nation. And for one thing, warriors, when they go to war, bring their war back with them. Wars are never over when they're over. They're just imported. It's always been an illusion that there is this moat, as it were, between the war zone and the homeland. And if war doesn't touch our nation, if we keep it isolated, if we keep the civilian population isolated, and if we keep the veterans silent, and if we can somehow enable them to live with their wounds so that the miasma or the disease that they have suffered by being in war is not contagiously brought over into the civilian population, we can go on waging wars with impunity. That has all been shattered, I think, in recent years. And anyone with open eyes, I think, and open consciences and hearts knew that veterans bring their war home with them. And we have been a severely, profoundly wounded nation for my entire lifetime. Hecuba's outcry in the play, Euripidean play, Hecuba, you know, that I've outlived the world I knew, and moral injury is now epidemic.
4: It's absolutely true that in the work that I do with nurses even and doctors is how difficult it is for people to name what is your moral compass. What is it that, you know, when the rubber hits the road, what are the values, not your preferences, but core values that apply to everybody that you will defend no matter what? And people look at me with, I don't know what you're talking about, because we've not actually cultivated this, you know, inquiry into who you are. What do you stand for? And why is that important is because if you don't have that kind of grounding, then you're kind of rudderless when you're confronted with these kinds of issues.
2: I think that's why I keep coming back to the idea that we shouldn't be trying to cure our moral distress, because the more that we're trying to cure it, the more that we'll think, by helping, I didn't feel better. Therefore, there must be no reason to help, right? Mm. Therefore, I fall into despair. We have to get comfortable with despair in the same way probably that we have to get comfortable with moral distress. The more that it becomes about trying to figure out how we can be good, right? How we can make ourselves good, how we can cleanse ourselves of our complicity or whatever it is that we get from being associated with this part of the world, the more that it's about our sort of internal mission, which is sort of like Christian, right? This idea of like cleaning our spirit, the more we're not going to get anywhere. But the more we kind of make a friend of that emotion, as awful as it is, because that's the emotion that, if we read it correctly, it's telling us what to do. It's telling us we have agency. It's telling us that there's something that we can do. The more that we can start to look at the systems and look at them, yeah, not because we're ever going to be cured, right, of this distress or this guilt. And I think the word guilt is very interesting too, because I think usually guilt is the price we pay for doing something bad. Because if you don't want to feel guilty, either you say, well, I did my best, or you say, I'll make a better decision next time. Often guilt is sort of the thing that you pay in order to get away with the bad thing that you did. But the more that we recognize that we're not going to feel better, the less that becomes a goal for making change. And instead, the point of making change is to actually improve things for other people who we have the ability to help.

0: 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Thank you to our guests.
1: My name is Cinda Rushton. I am a nurse and a professor of nursing and bioethics at the Johns Hopkins University.
2: My name is Robert Maher. I'm emeritus professor at Hampshire College in Amherst, Massachusetts.
3: I'm Taya Lim. I'm a novelist, I'm a culture writer, and I'm a creative writing teacher.
0: This episode was produced by Naheed Mustafa. Our web producer is Lisa Ayuso. Technical production, Danielle Duval, Will Yar, and Emily Chiarvesio. The senior producer is Nikola Lukšić. Greg Kelly is the executive producer of Ideas, and I'm Nala Ayed.

0: Ron Kovac is a guy who, well, in a lot of ways, he's a lot like me. He was in the Cub Scouts. He loved baseball. He had his baseball idols. He wanted to be a good guy. He loved God. He loved his country. He loved President Kennedy. He wanted to be a hero. He decided he wanted to join the Marines and fight because he had fought a lot as a kid with toy guns and machine guns and so forth. Top it all off, he was born on the 4th of July, so that every 4th of July when the country was celebrating his birthday, Ron Kovac was celebrating his birthday as well. The country was celebrating its birthday. Ron Kovac went to Vietnam and served not one but two tours of duty. And the second tour of duty, as you may already know, he was shot twice, once in the foot, and the second time, I think through his back, shattered his spinal cord, and he, Ron Kovac, was paralyzed from the chest down.
1: I believe that all of us grew up with John Wayne, with whole movie, cinema image, the toy guns, the Manny Mattel submachine guns that we got every Christmas. The whole generation was prepped and hyped and conditioned by our culture, which is so violent and which is so which so romanticizes war. We were ready to go. We were ready to fight. We thought that the war was going to be like the John Wayne movies, but it wasn't. It was different. And when we came home and tried to tell the American public about the reality of the Vietnam War, that it wasn't a war to help people, but it was a crime against humanity and against the Vietnamese people. And they didn't listen to us. They threw us in jail. They called me a traitor. They spit in my face. I never thought that I would ever come back paralyzed. I never thought that I would ever come back from the war, not being able to have sex again, and not being able to feel my body. I could never envision that. I romanticized that I would come home. Remember Henry Fleming and the Red Badge of Courage?
0: Yes.
1: And the classic by Stephen Crane. How Henry Fleming, in the beginning of the book, pondered how he would act in combat, what would it be like for Henry Fleming to be wounded. And I would ponder and I would think about what it would be like coming home. And I always pictured myself limping back to my hometown of Massapequa, Long Island, and all the girls running up to me and hugging me and kissing me, said, "Ron, you're a great hero," and getting into the Cadillac and being cheered, and the mayor of Massapequa pinning a medal on my chest. But never once, Bill, did I ever think for a moment that I would come back from that war without a body, a living dead man, as I stated in the beginning of my book. I never thought for a moment. And I guess you could say that for all the young men that went to that war. We had an image of war that had been brought to us by the media, by the television, by the movies. There were three events that led up to the moment when I got shot. And the first event was that people were demonstrating in the streets of America. After I came back from my first tour of duty, I considered them traitors and volunteered and went back for a second
0: tour of
1: duty.
0: You really wanted to show them.
1: I wanted to prove to them and set an example as an American that I was right and that we were right and that we were really defending democracy in Vietnam. That was one. Two, I went back for the second tour of duty, and while on a night patrol, I shot and killed an American soldier from Georgia accidentally, which suddenly traumatized me, and I just felt incredible pain. The third was, following that, there was a night ambush, and I really wanted to make up for killing the corporal, and I really wanted to make up for the fact that I had volunteered to go back a second time. Here, I had been trained for months and months in the Marine Corps boot camp to shoot at a silhouette 500 meters away, and I've been taught who the enemy was, and now I had killed an American.
0: Yeah.
1: And then the next thing that happened was I went out on a night ambush. I volunteered to go out. I wanted to make up for killing the American. I mean, I couldn't believe that this had happened to me, and I couldn't sleep at night. I walked around. I watched people look at me, and I mean, I was completely tormented. So I went on patrol, and what happened? Children and Vietnamese were killed and shot and maimed, and I had to pick up the body of a young man and pick up his foot and put him on a helicopter with tears streaming down my face. Another crushing trauma and tragedy. So finally, when January 20th, 1968 came, once I was shot in the foot, I couldn't back up. I had tried to be an American hero. I had tried to serve my country.
0: You were still wanting to be the hero.
1: I wanted to be the hero
0: more than ever.
1: And I had participated in the killing of these children and Vietnamese people, innocent killing. I had participated in the killing of an American, and here I was out in the open, and my foot had just been shot. And part of me wanted to turn around and run and save my life, and another part of me felt so crushed and so frustrated, so desperate. I honestly believed at that moment that I was going to die. And as I wrote in Born on the 4th of July at the very end, at that very moment, what I felt was, if you don't mind, I said,
0: go.
1: I felt that everything from my chest down was completely gone. I waited to die. I threw my hand back and felt my legs still there. I couldn't feel them, but they were still there. I was still alive. And for some reason, I started believing. I started believing I might not die. I might make it out of there and live and feel and go back home again. I could hardly breathe, and I was taking short little sucks with the one lung that I still had left. The blood was rolling off my flak jacket from the hole in my shoulder, and I couldn't feel the pain in my foot anymore. I couldn't even feel my body. I was frightened to death. I didn't think about praying. All I could feel was cheated. All I could feel was the worthlessness of dying right here in this place, at this moment, for nothing.
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4: 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On Reclaimed, right after the news.
5: This is CBC News. It's 3 o'clock. Good afternoon. I'm Cassie Williams. Here's what's making news this hour.
6: It's not a surprise for us that the U.S. would take some form of reprisal to our response to their unjustified tariff, which was on top of other unjustified tariffs. That's not a surprise.
5: Prime Minister Mark Carney says the U.S. president's new tariff threats were to be expected. Donald Trump says starting in January, levies on cars, trucks, auto parts and steel will increase to 50%. It comes after Carney suspended trade negotiations on Friday, saying the U.S. asked for too much and offered too little.
6: Instead of a quick change to the terms in the automobile industry, they were putting on the table terms that gradually would have that impact, and we wouldn't accept that. So it's very revealing that this is where they go.
5: Carney insists a mutually beneficial deal is still possible, but says it has to respect Canada's sovereignty. Retaliatory tariffs on the U.S. are expected to kick in September the 8th. Meanwhile, from coast to coast, premiers say their focus now is protecting and strengthening the Canadian economy.
7: We want the best deal for New Brunswickers, not just any deal, and certainly not a bad deal.
5: Premier Susan Holt says her province is working as part of Team Canada to secure the strongest economy possible. Her government is working on new support programs for affected businesses and workers. BC Premier David Eby calls the tariffs a bizarre policy for Americans, saying it's going to hurt them in the long run.
8: Frankly, I feel sorry for Americans right now that they have a president that is so disinterested in their cost of living concerns and is making them a global pariah. But we have to hit back. And I think it's unfortunate because we've been friends for so many years. This relationship can be destroyed very quickly and efficiently, and the president is working on that.
5: Ontario Premier Doug Ford says Canada should be prepared to cut off electricity and critical minerals to the United States. Ottawa has announced what's being called the largest shipbuilding project in Quebec history. The Davie Shipyard in Lévis will build 6 new icebreakers for the Canadian Coast Guard. Gloria Enriquez reports.
9: Mark Carney says the ships will replace Canada's aging fleet and will allow Canadian trade to flourish year-round, as they will be used to break ice and escort ships through the frozen waters of the St. Lawrence Seaway and the Arctic. The government says this ensures the maritime movement of nearly $40 billion worth of goods each year.
6: We'll move fast. The first steel, Canadian steel, the first steel will be cut next fall. The first ship will be delivered 5 years later, and the first full fleet. And the full fleet will be in service 5 years after that.
9: The announcement comes as trade talks with the United States failed over the weekend. Carney says we must focus on what we can control, and that is building Canada and building at home. Gloria Enriquez, CBC News, Lévis, Quebec.
5: The United States is threatening sanctions on any countries that refuse to cut economic ties with Iran. Treasury Secretary Scott Bessent says the Trump administration will give nations defined timelines for when that needs to happen. He did not publicly specify what those timelines are. It's the government's latest attempt to force Tehran to capitulate after a tentative deal to end the war broke down.
10: Let there be no ambiguity as to the position of the United States. An economic engagement of any kind with this murderous regime will expose those responsible to the full reach of American power.
5: Bessent says closing Iran's bank branches abroad is among the activities the U.S. will demand from other countries. Iran's currency today dropped to a record low against the U.S. dollar. And finally, New Zealand's government is taking steps to ban social media for children under 16. Prime Minister Christopher Luxon called out tech giants such as Meta, TikTok and Snapchat for exposing young people to harmful and addictive content.
11: And I won't pretend that it will be simple or that it will be perfect. We won't get every single child off social media. Some will always find ways around it. But frankly, it's just way too important not to at least try.
5: Luxon tabled new legislation today that would require social media platforms to verify the ages of users through things like facial recognition or digital IDs. New Zealand has a coalition government, and it's not clear if other parties will support the bill.
12: I'm CBC meteorologist Trevor Adams with this weather update. We have a warm and humid air mass rolling across the Maritimes, and so for today, cloudy skies with a slight chance of a shower. We'll see a high of 25, but it will feel more like 33. Winds will be out of the south at 20 to 40 kilometers an hour. Tonight, mainly cloudy skies, slight chance of a shower, fog patches.

love that glitch on the outro. From Saskatoon, that was Dead Ex-Girlfriends with Not The One. And as you just heard, with Veda Boyer on vocals, Gabrielle Giroux on guitar, Sienna Rose on drums, and Cairo Don on bass, they're bringing back the thunder and snarl of 90s grunge and indigenizing it. This is Reclaimed. I'm Jared Martineau, and today you'll hear the crunch of indigenous punk, the howl of the native blues in the country, in Indian country. But first up is one of my favorite tracks from Wagon Burner. That's the aptly named and incendiary title from the band Dead Pioneers. And on this one, they're joined on vocals by British punk legend Jason Williamson, lead singer of the band Sleaford Mods. It mixes native post-punk with strident spoken word, and the results are just deadly. This is The Worst Among Us on Reclaimed.

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1: 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He Māria hau no Aotearoa, no Takuiwi o Te Rarua. 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
1: 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I'm a Māori from New Zealand, and my tribe is Te Rarua. 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
3: Wadk. My name is Misha Louie, and my band is Misha and the Spanx. You are listening to Reclaimed on CBC.

fiery song that betrays its title, or at least shows you its hidden underside. That was Chicuepmoc Rocker's Misha and the Spanx with Smiling. And I love how high contrast it is. Like Misha sings in that one, I keep on smiling, just keep on smiling. But what about what's happening to me? What about how this feels? I'm Jared Martineau, you're tuned into Reclaimed. Next, I want to take you to the wild corners of the West Coast in British Columbia, to Campbell River, to Kingcome Inlet, and all the way out to Alert Bay. That's where Garrett T. Willie grew up, and where his grandfather ran a pool hall and restaurant called Bill's Cafe. Garrett spent a lot of time there in his early years, and his latest album is a tribute to Bill's Cafe and how the rock and stomp and blues that powers his sound connects the ghosts of family to the fire of the future. Here he is with Hypnotist on Reclaimed.

song to dance beneath the stars, leave your heart on the trap line and feel the wind blowing through the jack pines. That thrilling tune was Chipayuk Stomp from Cree Métis musician BB Buckskin. And she says that song just appeared. She was in studio for a session, and an hour before she was supposed to record an entirely different song, Chipayuk Stomp was channeled out of thin air from a place where the northern boot stomp of the prairie muskeg meets the Delta blues. I'm Jared Martineau. This is Reclaimed, your home for Indigenous sounds here on CBC. You can find us across Turtle Island on SiriusXM and Native Voice One. For many artists with mixed identities, that mixture can cause feelings of unrest and ambivalence. In some spaces, you can feel like you're right there, part of the action, and in others, you can feel like you're never enough, like you're on the outside looking in. But the desire for belonging remains. That's the energy and experience Métis musician Amanda Rayom channels on this song, and it asks the question directly. She's not quite an Indian girl, she's not quite a white girl either. Her heart beats in both worlds. What are we gonna do about it?

0: I'm Jared Martineau, and you've been listening to Reclaimed. If you want to find out more about any of the music you've heard today, head to cbc.ca/listen. 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
1: Here is the CBC News for the Maritimes. Good afternoon, I'm Cassie Williams. Right now, mist and 22 in Halifax, mostly cloudy and 26 in Sydney, mostly cloudy and 26 in Fredericton, and mostly cloudy and 26 in Charlottetown. Prime Minister Mark Carney says the U.S. president's new tariff threats were to be expected. Donald Trump says starting in January, levies on cars, trucks and auto parts and steel will increase to 50%. It comes after Carney suspended trade negotiations on Friday, saying the U.S. has asked for too much and offered too little. Meanwhile, New Brunswick Premier Susan Holt says her government is working with Prime Minister Mark Carney on how to hit the United States hard with retaliatory tariffs. Holt says she wants to see tariffs that are going to hit the U.S. where it hurts and to have an impact. She says the new U.S. duties could put about 500 New Brunswick jobs at risk, but her government will work to cushion the blow. These latest tariffs have the potential to impact 1,800 jobs in Nova Scotia. Regional news at 4:30. Here's the weather from Trevor Adams. Environment Canada has most of central and northern Nova Scotia under a yellow alert for thunderstorms into this evening. Tonight, cloudy with a chance of showers this evening and after midnight, a risk of thunderstorms for New Brunswick and fog patches as well. And we'll have lows between 13 and 18.

repping the Siksika Nation in Treaty 7. That one was from Echoes, led by brother and sister duo Hudson and Lexington Manyheads. You heard Last Time. Echoes are finding their own voices more and more, but like their name implies, it's also about continuity. The way they tell it, Echoes channels generations of musical spirit going right back to the songs and teachings of their grandfather, Matthew Manyheads. He was also a musician, and his legacy continues to echo through every lyric, chord, and rhythm they create. What a beautiful tribute. I'm Jared Martineau. This is Reclaimed on CBC Music and Radio. 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Genevieve Fisher reps the Chippewas of the Thames First Nation in Ontario, and after a short break from the music scene to become a mom and grow her family, she's back with new music. And on this song, she sounds more energized and self-assured than ever, bringing big country energy to all of Indian country. Here's Genevieve Fisher with Exit Signs.

country music continues to power so much indigenous expression, and Shawnee Kish has fallen hard for the sound. You just heard one of her latest, a tune called Hold Me. It reckons with adversity and uncertainty, and Shawnee wrote it for those times when you're feeling overwhelmed by too many thoughts and too many things going on, and you need someone to be your calm in the storm. And it pays tribute to that one special person in your life that you can rely on when the world feels too much to carry. I'm Jared Martineau. This is Reclaimed on CBC Music and Radio. Next, I want to bring you to Northern BC and Simpson territory. That's where Will Oaks-Batska Galau, also known as Jeremy Paul, is from. And I'm going to play you something from his project, Gamk Samoan. They just dropped their debut album, and it's sung entirely in the Somaliuk language. This song is an epic rocker dedicated to that most delicious of sweet and sour fruit trees, molks, the Pacific crab apple. And stay with this one. It starts out as a slow-burning instrumental, but halfway through it switches speed, amps up the energy, and then the lyrics come in swinging. Here's Gamk Samoan on Reclaimed.

an epic tribute to the tart and tiny, delicious Pacific crab apple that was Gump Samoan with Molks. I'm Jared Martineau. This is Reclaimed on CBC Music and Radio. You can listen to this episode again and all our past shows just head to cbcmusic.ca/reclaimed. From northern BC, let's head east now to Wabanaki Territory in New Brunswick. That's where you'll find Mi'kmaq and Wolastoq band The Hello Crows. They were the first group signed to the only Indigenous record label in Atlantic Canada, Castle Records, that was started by someone you might know as a guest host on this very show, Tristan Grant. The Hello Crows dropped their debut album last year, and they say while writing the record you're about to hear, we often found ourselves sharing stories that carried a lot of weight. And whether that was talking about the political climate or past trauma, they say the room could become pretty tense. So they wrote this song as a pendulum swing in the other direction. And it feels like an opening to let the light in, so you can feel free enough to be vulnerable with the person you love and cherish. Here are the Hello Crows with Pull Me Away on Reclaimed.

0: Tahlequah, Oklahoma, you just heard Crater, a beautiful song from Cherokee singer Blaine Bailey. And if you like that song, spend some time with his excellent album, Indian Country. It's full of songs and stories that are deeply rooted in Kitsua Cherokee culture. He says, "I'm thankful that I was able to grow up in the woods and live on the Cherokee Nation reservation. And this album is me showing my appreciation that I've been able to learn and practice my culture." For Blaine, Indian Country isn't a metaphor. It's a living connection. I'm Jared Martineau. This is Reclaimed, and I hope you've enjoyed the music today. Drop me a line to let me know. Reclaimed at cbc.ca is our email. 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Our show is produced by Travis Pereira, Spiros Georgiou, Lauren Hancock, Judith Lynch, and me. Join me again next week for more songs and sounds from across the Indigenous world. I'll see you then. Hi, hi, McGwich, and Masi Cho for listening.
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5: I'm Nicola McLeod. Coming up on Main Street, no deal. That's the latest news on the trade front. We'll talk about how it affects island industries and the country at large. And we'll take you into the winner's circle of the 67th annual Gold Cup and Saucer Race. 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
6: From CBC News, The World This Hour, I'm Stephanie Skanderas. Prime Minister Mark Carney says the U.S. president's new tariff threats come as no surprise. Donald Trump today announced plans to increase levies against Canadian autos and steel to 50% in the new year. Olivia Stefanovic has more.
7: There is a mutually beneficial deal possible here, but it has to be one that respects Canada's sovereignty.
8: Prime Minister Mark Carney says trade talks could resume with the United States, but only under certain conditions.
7: When the Americans go to the negotiation table first with the right attitude towards our industries and a true partnership.
8: Carney walked away from a proposed deal late Friday after he says it was made clear that the U.S. wants to destroy Canada's large industries, including steel, aluminum, and autos.
9: I'd love to see him run cars without any oil.
8: Ontario Premier Doug Ford is encouraging Carney to cut off energy and critical minerals to the U.S., prompting Trump to lash out at Ford in a Truth Social post.
9: And you think an insult from him hurts me? Well, bring it on, buddy.
8: Ford says he's considering adding a surcharge to electricity that Ontario sends to the U.S. as a first step in retaliation. Olivia Stefanovic, CBC News, Ottawa.
6: The U.S. vice president insists negotiations with Canada are ongoing in spite of trade talks that broke down last week. J.D. Vance says he is pushing for fairness in trade, but not before slipping up on the microphone.
10: Canada is a state. Sorry, Freudian slip. That was actually an accident. Canada is a country that has underinvested in its military that quite literally would get invaded by a foreign country were it not for the umbrella of protection provided by the United States of America.
6: Vance insists it was Canada that came in with last-minute demands. Prime Minister Mark Carney says it's against the backdrop of not compromising on Canadian identity and values that the federal government expands on its partnership with Quebec. Ottawa is pitching in $11 billion to building six new icebreakers for the Canadian Coast Guard. They'll be built at the Davies Shipyard in Lévis, creating an estimated 5,000 jobs. Carney calls it the largest shipbuilding initiative in Quebec's history.
7: We'll move fast. The first steel, Canadian steel, the first steel will be cut next fall. The first ship will be delivered 5 years later, and the first full fleet, and the full fleet will be in service 5 years after that.
6: Carney says the advanced marine equipment carried on board will be supplied by manufacturers in Nova Scotia. The U.S. is presenting an ultimatum to world leaders in the face of its continuing struggles with Iran. The White House says it'll slap sanctions on any country that refuses to cut economic ties with Tehran. It did not provide a timeline. Nick Harper has more.
11: We are launching an economic onslaught.
12: U.S. Treasury Secretary Scott Bessent detailing the Trump administration's change in tactics over Iran, suspending military attacks in favor of financial pressure.
11: Our objective is to sever every economic lifeline.
12: Bessent also said the U.S. would target over 60 entities, individuals, and vessels that enable Iran's nuclear and missile industries or buy Iranian oil. But when it came to calling out specific countries, he refused to name names, instead saying President Donald Trump was speaking to world leaders to ask them to cease trade with Iran. China remains Iran's main trading partner. When asked if the White House would penalize Beijing, Bessent would only say no one is above the reach of U.S. sanctions. Nick Harper for CBC News, Washington.
6: New Zealand is the latest country moving to ban social media for children. The proposed bill will block those under 16 from accessing it. The bill would require social media platforms to verify users' ages. Prime Minister Christopher Luxon says it's needed to protect children from the harmful effects of the technology. But the government faces opposition from MPs who believe a ban won't work. And that is The World This Hour. For CBC News, I'm Stephanie Skanderas.
5: Good afternoon. I'm Nicola McLeod. Lee Rosevere is in the booth, and Taylor O'Brien is at the news desk. Welcome to Main Street for your Monday. On our show today, we will continue our talks of trade, even as talks between Canada and the U.S. broke down at the 11th hour over the weekend. Prime Minister Mark Carney said Canada will return to the negotiating table when the U.S. shows the right attitude and doesn't treat Canada as a subsidiary of the United States. Later in the show, we'll hear from a member of the Chamber of Commerce on what's being done to help support PEI businesses. And garden centers across the country may be selling invasive species to unsuspecting gardeners. Well, one national organization thinks it's time for the federal government to dig into this issue. We'll hear why in our first half hour. And Old Home Week is over for another year, but

0: Humidex, making it feel closer to between 32 and 37. 37 in St. Peter's is the humidity. Jay Scotland, not with us this week. He is enjoying a well-deserved staycation here on Prince Edward Island, but I'll have more updates on weather in just a moment. But first, Taylor O'Brien is here for the day. Good morning. I mean, good afternoon, Taylor. Normally, we're used to hearing you in the mornings.
1: That's true.
0: So I was so comfortable saying good morning. Wow. Good afternoon, Taylor. What's coming up at 4:30?
1: Well, Nicola, as you mentioned, talks of tariffs, talks of trade, and some island businesses are wondering how the new 50% tariffs are going to impact them. As you mentioned, President Donald Trump imposed the tariffs over the weekend after he and Canadian Prime Minister Mark Carney couldn't settle on a trade deal. In other news in the province, Charlottetown police is warning the public about an ongoing telephone scam where people are impersonating officers. Investigators say fraudsters are using technology to change the caller IDs to make them look like they are coming from police. And finally, the Confederation Center of the Arts is offering stickers to anyone who is attending the Charlottetown Festival for the first time. The purpose is to make everyone's first experience one to remember. Those are just some of the stories I'll have for you coming up in 23 minutes.
0: 23 minutes is correct. You got it. I love that sticker idea. I think as a kid, when I went to see my first Confed Center show, whether it was Anne of Green Gables in my little hat and braids, I would have loved this little sticker that called me a first timer.
1: I think
0: it's so sweet.
1: Exactly. And that was one of the things that I spoke with the Confederation Center of the Arts earlier. And that's one of the things they mentioned is this sticker can be a little keepsake for people. So something to remember about their first show.
0: Love it. Love it. Thanks so much, Taylor. We'll talk to you again coming up at 4:30. Now, taking a quick look at weather across Prince Edward Island, like we mentioned, the humidity, if you are not a fan of the heat, is not really on your side today. The humidity feeling anywhere from 32 to 37 degrees across the province. Hopefully that will be breaking at some point in the coming days. But tonight there is cloud in the forecast with a 30% chance of showers and a risk of thunder shower early this evening. Fog patches will develop near midnight and wind will be south at 20 kilometers an hour, gusting to 40, becoming light late this evening with a low of 18 degrees. Tomorrow for your Tuesday, becoming a mix of sun and cloud in the morning with a 60% chance of showers late in the afternoon, a risk of thunder shower late in the afternoon tomorrow as well. Fog patches should dissipate in the morning, but that humidity will be with us again. The high tomorrow is around 25 degrees, the humidity making it feel like the low 30s. Then overnight Tuesday, partly cloudy, 60% chance of showers early in the evening with a risk of thunder shower and a low of 15. And for Wednesday, a mix of sun and cloud with a 30% chance of showers and a high of 25. 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That's 96.1 FM in many parts of Prince Edward Island. You can always find us as well on the CBC Listen app. Every day we post segments you may have missed here on the program there. So you can always circle back and listen to some of those great interviews you may have missed here on Main Street. For example, our spin time with Heather Harris from Friday, now up and available for you to hear on the CBC Listen app. Also, sticking back in time a little bit, we're going back now to Saturday night. For those of you who were not there, 5th and 5 and driver Jody Jameson won the 67th Gold Cup and Saucer Race on Saturday night at Red Shores in Charlottetown. It was a close one, a bit of a photo finish. And well, we might take it for granted as Islanders, winning the Gold Cup and Saucer is actually a really big deal. It's a $100,000 prize and brings out the industry from right across North America. And winning driver Jody Jameson was really feeling that when he talked to Louise Martin on Saturday night.
2: I can't even believe it. I can't even believe it. This is a dream come true. I've won bigger races as far as money, but never a big race as prestigious as this. This to me is absolutely amazing.
3: So what is it about this race? I know your dad won 20 years ago. So what does it mean to follow his footsteps 20 years later?
2: Listen, we've been watching this race since I was old enough to watch races. Winner's accolade, wave, or I don't even know how many years ago those were. My most favorite win in my whole career was Banner Yankee winning the Gold Cup and Saucer. And now it's actually 5th and 5 with me winning the Gold Cup and Saucer is my favorite race in the history of races. And I just can't believe I got it done. I was so worried I wasn't going to get it done. And I've had plenty of opportunities. And it's absolutely a dream come through. I can't even tell you. I'm a loss for words, even though I'm talking about it.
3: When did you know? When did you go, this is mine?
2: I knew about halfway down the stretch that I was getting there, but I got to make sure he's going right to the wire. And, you know, I think we only win by a neck or something, but yeah. I knew I had it the whole way, like halfway down the stretch. So

0: I can't even believe it. I got a bit of a headache from screaming. I'm just so excited. It's absolutely amazing.
1: So tell me about the race. Walk me through the mental preparation and when you got on the track. What was the conditions like for you? What was at your back?
0: So like to say any horse race is easy is absolutely ludicrous to say. But I mean, the whole strategy was to follow the one. He was my stablemate, but I mean, if I let anybody in between us, I think it would have cost me the race. And the whole, since the sheet came out, or the draw came out on Tuesday night here, and we drew 9, the only thing I wanted to do was follow the one horse all the way through, and that's what I was going to do, and that's what happened. I mean, I can't even believe, like, never does a plan ever go to fruition. You always have to go to plan B or plan C, sometimes even D and E and F. But it was plan A all the way to follow him, and when I tipped off his back, I knew I was going to be close, but I didn't know if I could get there, and I can't believe I got there. I can't believe I got there!
1: You did it! Yes. What about the horse? Tell me about your horse.
0: Oh my God, 5th and 5, what a sweetheart. Just an absolute sweetheart. Perfect size horse for this track, perfect gated, perfect manners. Mark McKinnon and Dave Maneri and Mark Reynolds and Tom Pollock have done a heck of a job with this horse this summer. Just amazing that they allowed me to sit behind him here in Charlottetown, which has been my dream since the moment we bought him in Lexington 3 years ago.
1: So this is really a dream come true tonight.
0: 100%. Like, you don't even know, you can't even imagine what I'm feeling right now. I don't know if I'm ever going to come down from this, and I don't care if I ever do.
1: Ride this high as long as you can.
0: Absolutely.
1: Congratulations.
0: Thank you so much.
2: That's Louise Martin speaking with Gold Cup and Saucer winner Jody Jameson. His horse, 5th and 5, was in the 9th spot for that race that went just after 10:30 on Saturday night. Now, in the past, Gold Cup has traditionally run closer to midnight. But as Red Shores told us today, they plan to do the race at the same time next year, around 10:30 p.m. It works out better for those wanting to wager bets and tune into that race, both here on the island in person, as well as folks who are tuning in from abroad. And we've got more on this story on our website. That's cbc.ca/PEI.
3: And it's 13 minutes after 4 o'clock and happening tomorrow night at the Trailside. It's the last edition of the band Vintage 2.0, busting out their acoustic guitars with great harmonies, along with Island Comedy from the one and only Patrick Ledwell. And here's one of the tunes from their set list that you may hear at the show, Joel Plaskett's Nowhere With You.

0: Joel Plaskett, Nowhere With You, one of the many tunes that the band Vintage 2.0 have on their set list, possible set list for tomorrow night's last show of the summer at the Trailside. They're joined by Patrick Ledwell. Tickets are still available at the Trailside website, and the show is at 8 p.m.
1: Thanks so much, Lee. We still have about 14 minutes to go before Taylor's newscast here at 4:30. Well, as we all know well by now, after a week of drama last week over a Canada-US trade deal, the whole thing fell apart on Friday night, less than an hour before the midnight deadline. Prime Minister Mark Carney announced he was walking away from the talks and sending his negotiators in Washington home. Among the big sticking points, he mentioned U.S. demands to exercise control over Canada's other trade deals. Now, Aaron O'Toole is the former leader of the Conservative Party here in this country. He is also a member of the Advisory Committee on Canada-US Economic Relations. That's the high-level group created this spring by the Prime Minister to help steer the U.S.-Canada relations. He spoke to Frontburner host Jamie Poisson in an excellent episode that was uploaded this morning about what kind of control the U.S. is pushing for.
2: There's two sides to this. Clearly, the geopolitical competition between the United States and China is something that the Americans have been responding to going back to President Obama, who first started tariffing Chinese steel. China and their single communist-led government was using the power of their state and programs like the Belt and Road to basically monopolize commodities. So that was what the Trump administration in the first instance was exploring. It was something Canada was slow to catch up on, but caught up. Where the Americans appear to be now is also trying to dictate everything about the new economy, the digital economy. They want us to be subservient on regulation with respect to AI or to cloud computing. The Europeans are going a different way, and the Americans don't want us to follow a more balanced and independent regulatory structure. So that's, I think, one of the things that Prime Minister was referring to. They're trying to torpedo our existing trade relationship and the deals. And I say deals because this goes back to the 60s. Deals. Mr. Mulroney and President Reagan made a deal. We have the NAFTA deal. We have CUSMA. They're walking away and torpedoing deals and then trying to restrict us on who we can make new deals for to help our workers and to help our economy. That is completely unacceptable. And it is an indirect attack on our sovereignty as a country. So we can collaborate with respect to some of the Chinese disruption on global trade, and we probably should. But never should we allow Washington to dictate what we do or how we regulate or what other countries we may partner with when they're excluding us from autos, for example. It is pretty outrageous, and it's another reason why we have to walk away.
1: That was former Conservative Party leader Aaron O'Toole on the Front Burner podcast this morning. You can listen to the full episode wherever you get your podcasts.
3: It's Doug Sobey of the Bedeck Area Historical Museum. Coming to the end of the summer, we just have two more history talks, and I want to tell you about the upcoming one on Monday, August 24th at 7 p.m. Ken Montgomery of Medicine Hat, Alberta, a longstanding member of the Bedeck Museum, under the title of My Bedeck Connections, will lead a talk on the Montgomery family of Lower Bedeck. He will tell the story of Hugh and Mary Montgomery, who first arrived on Prince Edward Island in 1770, settling at Fox Point near Malpeque, and of their son John Montgomery, who married Anne Hooper of a Loyalist Bedeck family and settled in Lower Bedeck in the 1790s, thus beginning the Bedeck branch of the Montgomery family. That's on Monday, August 24th at 7 p.m. at the Bedeck Area Historical Museum in Central Bedeck for a talk on the Montgomery family of Lower Bedeck. Thanks very much.
1: Always a great selection of talks happening there at the Bedeck Area Museum. Still 9 minutes to go before the news here at 4:30. Now, some Canadian municipalities and one national organization want action on invasive plants. Many of these invasive plant species are sold right here in garden centers. Cities like London, Nanaimo, and Surrey are weighing bylaws against the sale of ground cover plants like periwinkle or English ivy, and the Canadian Coalition for Invasive Plant Regulation wants the federal government to dig into this issue. Kathy Kavasilis is the co-founder of the organization. She's also a volunteer with the Master Gardeners of Ontario, and she's with us this afternoon from Oakville, Ontario. Good afternoon, Kathy.
4: Good afternoon.
1: Invasive plants don't just fly or swim around the world themselves. What roles do garden centers play in their spread right here in Canada?
4: Well, most people are unaware that our gardens are the primary pathway for the spread of invasive plants in Canada and around the globe. And these are plants that we introduce both intentionally and unintentionally, but have real long-lasting harm to our economy, our environment, public health, and well-being. So it's something we need to address.
1: What are some examples of common invasive plants that people might have in their gardens here in this region?
4: Well, PEI has a wonderful Grow Me Instead guide that I encourage your listeners to look up, and it identifies a whole lot of plants that are commonly grown, like lily of the valley and goutweed and Norway maple. There are literally dozens of them that are commonly being sold. I think yellow flag iris, another one that's been flagged as a priority in the PEI region. And these are plants that we need to stop selling. That's plain and simple. Right now, we're mopping up the mess, going out and trying to control them, spending countless dollars, and yet we haven't turned off the tap. So it just keeps flowing.
1: I know from talking to our PEI Invasive Species Council here that they're seeing periwinkle, goutweed, lily of the valley, Virginia creeper, creeping Charlie, all for sale right in garden centers across the island.
4: Exactly. And that's a big problem. And PEI really doesn't have a mechanism to stop that currently. So I do encourage your listeners to contact their representatives and ask for that to change, because honestly, it doesn't make sense that we are spending millions to solve the problem that we keep, adding new plants into.
1: For people who aren't as familiar with this area, Kathy, remind us what makes a plant invasive and what's the impact of an invasive plant?
4: Sure. Invasive plants are non-native plants that, as I said, they do harm. They have high rates of seed production. So something like Tree of Heaven, they can release 300,000 seeds a year, or they can spread vegetatively and form dense monocultures like knotweed, goutweed, periwinkle. And then they're highly competitive, so they outgrow native plants in forests and in wetlands and interrupt, harm farming and pastures and that sort of thing. They have limited natural enemies. Very few things eat their leaves. Few pathogens. Gardeners often like this because there's no holes in the leaves, but that signifies they're not really supporting other native species. So that's why we have declines in butterflies, in birds. So we need to change this.
1: In British Columbia, the city of Surrey passed a bylaw amendment in July to restrict the sale of invasive plants in garden centers, nurseries, and wherever folks buy those plants. What would you like to see happen at the federal level now?
4: Well, right now there's this sort of patchwork approach where honestly it is falling on municipalities to do something and it doesn't make sense. We need a national coordinating body to assess plants being sold and create a trusted database of potentially invasive plants. And that way, plants that pose unacceptable risks in various regions cannot be sold. That is, people know what not to sell. And they should also carry clear warning labels when a plant is potentially invasive. For instance, New York State, well, it prohibits some plants outright and others, it requires a label that said invasive species, harmful to the environment, and it points buyers towards safer alternatives. They do this on a lot of plants that they're trying to phase out of production.
1: I think many folks are maybe surprised to hear that large commercial garden centers may even be selling these types of plants. Do you have a sense of whether those plant sellers would be on board with being more regulated?
4: Well, I'll be honest. invasive plants are cheap to propagate, and so they're high-profit plants. That's one of the reasons why I think they are moved so much, and the other reasons is they are also kind of pretty. But we know from the states, like the state of Maine, the state of New York, Washington State, where they have more comprehensive legislation, that horticulture is on side because it creates a level playing field for plant sellers and plant growers. If one grower is selling a very cheap to produce plant and another seller is doing the more ethical thing, well, their business might be harmed. So growers are on side because, again, creates a level playing field. It's fair to everyone.
1: You mentioned that decline of bees, butterflies, plants, native plants, as well as birds. The fall gardening season is coming up. Some people are getting in there and doing some work on their beds. What should gardeners do if they want to help support those healthy populations?
4: Well, I'm so glad you asked, because our gardens can be so much more than purely decorative. We can choose and support native Ontario plants, plants native to PEI, better still. For the fall, look for keystone species like native goldenrods and native asters. They're gorgeous, and they support dozens and dozens of different butterflies and specialty bees, and that means they also support birds and other wildlife.
1: I know for many folks, if you live in an area supported by a watershed, many of them would love to give you milkweed and some other seeds they may have in their stores, so always good to check in with those folks as well.
4: Great suggestions.
1: Thanks so much, Kathy.
4: Wonderful. Thank you so much. Have a wonderful afternoon.
1: And you as well. Kathy Cavasalis is the co-founder of the Canadian Coalition for Invasive Plant Regulation. We reached her in Oakville this afternoon.
5: Hi there, it's Rob Thompson from St. Paul's Church, calling with a reminder to people who do quilting, rug hooking, and other needlecraft. Now, you probably already know about Stories and Stitches, the roughly every second year exhibition at St. Paul's Church in Charlottetown, which we think may be the biggest and most dramatic show of quilts, hooked rugs, embroidery, and such in Eastern Canada. The exhibition runs for 5 days in later September, the 22nd to the 26th. But now is the time when you need to be registering to participate. The deadline to get included is just a couple of weeks away, August 31st. So to get lined up to be in the show, you go to the website, stpaulschurch.ca, and click on Stories and Stitches in the top band. You'll find all the information, photos, and the registration form. Alternatively, call the church office, 902-892-1691. It's going to be a great show, and we hope a lot of you will be a part of it. Stories and Stitches.
1: Well, still to come in this hour of Main Street, we are sticking with the topic of trade. Of course, this weekend, the U.S. imposed tariffs on hundreds of Canadian businesses. Coming up in about 20 minutes' time, we'll hear from a trade lawyer about what these tariffs mean for her clients in affected industries. We're also going to play some music from Catherine McClellan and talk a little bit about the next phase of temporary foreign worker regulations being enacted here on Prince Edward Island. That's all ahead on Main Street here on CBC Radio 1. That's 96.1 FM in many parts of Prince Edward Island. You can find us as well on the CBC Listen app. And now it is 4:30 and time for the CBC News.
6: This is CBC News. It's 27 degrees in Arlington and 26 degrees in Stanhope. Good afternoon, I'm Taylor O'Brien. Some island businesses are wondering how the new 50% tariffs on Canadian exports will impact them. President Donald Trump imposed the tariffs over the weekend after he and Canadian Prime Minister Mark Carney couldn't settle on a trade deal. Bianca McGregor is the Greater Charlottetown Area Chamber of Commerce CEO.
7: There are going to be a number of businesses across the country that will be heavily affected. We're trying to reach out to our members, or we have reached out to our members, to kind of ask them if they're affected, how they're affected, what supports they need to keep the doors open or to just sort of minimize the risk or mitigate any impacts that they might be seeing.
6: PEI Premier Rob Lance said in a statement that the government will continue to support island businesses and come up with solutions to strengthen the economy long term. Charlottetown Police is warning the public about an ongoing telephone scam where people are impersonating officers. Investigators say fraudsters are using technology to change the caller IDs to make them look like they are coming from police. And these fraudsters are trying to get personal or financial information. The police department says many reports say the officer identifies themselves as Officer Miller, but it does not have an Officer Miller on staff. Charlottetown Police say it will never ask for your personal or financial information to verify your identity over the phone, and if someone claims to be police, to ask them for their name, file number, and reason for the call. Police ask anyone who may have received a suspicious or fraudulent call to report it to Crime Stoppers or call 902-629-4172. In other news, the new Simmons Pool in Charlottetown might be too small for official competitions. The pool was a part of the $36 million Simmons Sports Center renovation project. City officials say while applying for Swim Canada certification, a third-party survey showed the pool didn't meet the regulation length needed to get certified. Michelle Killens is the director of sport development with Swimming Canada. She says 25 meters is the standard length for pools wanting to host competitions.
8: There's a little bit of wiggle room if it's a little bit longer, but never if it's a little bit shorter, because you want athletes to have fair competition. And so if they're competing in this pool, you want to know that the times that they're posting is going to be similar to their competitors who are swimming in another pool, and that they can then both qualify potentially for a regional championships or provincial championships.
6: City officials say once the pool closes for the season, there will be another assessment with the contractor to confirm the exact length of the pool. Acapulco Pools, the company that built it, said in a statement it will work with the city to make any needed adjustments. Weather conditions on PEI this summer have been helping sunflowers grow. Kendall Doherty is the co-owner of Lil Farm on the Jib in Hazelbrook. He says the season has been amazing and the flowers have been growing incredibly well. And weather conditions are much better than they were this time last year.
9: We've had the right mixture of rain, sun, heat, and everything is doing incredibly well. The flowers are much taller than they were this time last year. Last year, our maximum height was probably around 3 feet. This year we have some flowers up in the 6 foot range.
6: Doherty says sunflowers are a drought tolerant flower. So even though last summer was very dry, they did still grow, but just not as large. And finally, the Confederation Center of the Arts is offering stickers to anyone who is attending the Charlottetown Festival for the first time. The sticker says, "My first Charlottetown Festival show," and anyone can grab one. Kristen Jay is the manager of marketing and sales at the Confederation Center. She says the stickers are a great way to let staff know that someone is going to the show for the first time. She says the purpose of the sticker is to make everyone's first experience one to remember.
10: It's more so just to create a moment for people to remember. We're really looking to, you know, get repeat people back into the theater. So we're hoping that by making their first experience special, that they get to kind of hold on to their little sticker afterwards and that they remember us and that it's kind of the talk of what to do in the summertime moving forward.
6: Jay says so far the festival has gone through 1,000 stickers and has ordered more until it wraps up in September. Anyone who is attending the festival for the first time can grab one from a guest service staff. And that is the latest from CBC News. Our next newscast is at 5:30.
1: What do you know, Taylor? The 1 year I didn't grow sunflowers this year, apparently they're booming. The best conditions ever.
6: Such a shame. Well, next year you're going to have to make sure to grow some.
1: I know. They'll be back in my bucket, back in the arsenal for the garden next year for sure. Jay Scotland, as we mentioned, is not with us this week. He's on vacation, enjoying a lovely staycation here on Prince Edward Island. But I've got a quick look at weather now. If we are looking across the province, the cool spot is East Point at about 23 degrees, the humidity making it feel more like 32 with a relative humidity of about 93%. So like we said, very muggy today. The hot spot, North Cape and Summerside, where it's 27 in Summerside, feeling like closer to 37 with the humidity. So again, lots of reminder that today is a good day to drink water, seek a shelter, some air conditioning where you can get it. And big shout out to all of the folks who are working outside today, our farmers, our fishers, our laborers. Thank you for working in in a condition that I personally would not want to. Looking at tonight, cloudy with a 30% chance of showers, and then there is a risk of thundershower early this evening. Fog patches could develop near midnight. Wind south at 20 kilometers an hour, gusting to 40, becoming light late this evening. The low tonight is 18 degrees. Those fog patches will dissipate in the morning, and then it will become a mix of sun and cloud with a 60% chance of showers late in the afternoon. That risk of a thundershower late afternoon as well. And there will be a high of about 25, feeling closer to the low 30s with the humidity. Overnight, partly cloudy with a 60% chance of showers early in the evening with a risk of thundershower and a low of 15. Then for Wednesday, a mix of sun and cloud with a 30% chance of showers, a high of 25. Clear skies overnight with a low of 16. And for Thursday, a mix of sun and cloud and a high of 23 degrees. 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Taylor, you've been looking into the Temporary Foreign Worker Protection Act. Tell me a bit more about that.
6: Yeah, so the act was created to help fill gaps between federal immigration programs and provincial employment standards. The act was passed in 2022 and regulatory work has been ongoing since then. Now, the provincial government is working on phase two of the act and wants to hear from the public on proposed regulations to help strengthen protections for temporary foreign workers on the island. Lucas MacArthur is the Director of Labor and Industrial Relations with the Department of Workforce and Advanced Learning. I had the chance to chat with him earlier today, and I start by asking how the Act protects temporary foreign workers.
11: So there were concerns raised across Canada about the recruitment practices. So the idea of when a foreign worker is being recruited to Prince Edward Island for employment. And that wasn't addressed in the federal legislation. So Prince Edward Island, along with many other jurisdictions in Canada, looked at filling that gap by cracking down on misleading recruitment practices, like workers not receiving adequate information about their employment opportunities or other prohibited activities during recruitment. So with that act, we looked at filling those gaps because when a foreign worker is brought to Prince Edward Island, they're subject to the same employment standards rules as everyone else. But it was that gap in that recruitment practices that we looked to fill with the Temporary Foreign Worker Protection Act.
6: And how did phase one go?
11: Phase one went well. So we worked with various recruiters to ensure that they became licensed under our program. So we're now able to, we know who is recruiting foreign workers to Prince Edward Island. We currently have 10 licensed foreign worker recruiters operating here in PEI, and we're getting new applications as the act progresses, and as new recruiters are starting to open businesses, they come to us and ensure that they're following all the checks and balances before they're recruiting.
6: And as you mentioned, we're now in phase two. So tell me what phase two encapsulates moving forward.
11: So phase two is going to deal with a registry for employers who are hiring foreign nationals. And it's going to help us better understand where foreign nationals are being employed in PEI, but also whether those employers are using recruiters to recruit foreign nationals to come work for them. So it's really going to help us understand if there are unlicensed recruiters operating in the province. An employer may disclose that they're working with a certain recruiter. We're now able to ensure that person is licensed, and it helps us support the overall enforcement of the act. There's going to be no fee for any employers to register, but it's really about us gathering information so we're better able to understand where foreign workers are being employed, and that we're able to really ensure that those recruiters are operating above board and are licensed with us.
6: Now, why is the province asking for the public's feedback on these regulations in phase two?
11: So we did conduct consultation when the act was first developed, and then we went back when we were looking at developing these regulations and did do some consultation in 2025. Since then, the draft regulations have been developed. we put pen and paper, and now we're looking for further feedback to ensure that we're capturing the employers that should be registered, whether the proposed exemptions and requirements are appropriate. So we're really looking for input, again, from employers and workers and advocacy groups and other stakeholders that are going to help us shape what these final regulations will look like.
6: So far, the way to share feedback, it's only been happening for not too long, but have you gotten any feedback so far? Have you been able to hear from folks about these regulations?
11: We are reviewing feedback as it comes in. We haven't had much feedback to date. Again, this was only went live last week, but all feedback that we will receive during this consultation period will be carefully reviewed and considered. And we're hoping that employers and other groups will have until September 17th. So a large window of time to be able to give us those that feedback, and we're looking forward to hearing from those groups.
6: Yeah, is there anything in particular that you want to hear from people?
11: I think really looking for feedback on whether the proposed framework that's found in the regulations is practical and effective, and that the parameters that we've set up on what we're looking for and who we're looking for the information from makes sense, and if there's any other information that we need to obtain or whether our parameters are appropriate.
6: And can you just give me a little bit of a quick rundown about what these possible regulations will be?
11: The regulations as they're proposed right now will be about, it lists the information that we will be collecting from employers, a little background about the business itself, if they're using recruiters, and we'll also give information about what the foreign national might be doing for that company, the type of job role, whether there's benefits, whether the employer is supporting that worker with transportation costs or accommodation, really looking at getting a picture of that employment relationship, and again, really the focus is again on the recruitment practice and whether that employer is using a recruiter to help fill some of those perhaps vacancies that they have in their company.
1: That's Lucas MacArthur, the Director of Labor and Industrial Relations with the Department of Workforce and Advanced Learning. He was speaking with Taylor O'Brien about the Temporary Foreign Worker Protection Act. The province is asking for Islanders' feedback on proposed regulations to strengthen protections for temporary foreign workers here on the island. You have until September 17th to submit your thoughts. And we've still got about 16 minutes to go before the top of the hour, 44 minutes past 4 o'clock here on Main Street.
0: And the last two shows for Catherine McClellan's tribute show to her dad, Gene McClellan, is happening tomorrow night and Wednesday night at the Harborfront. Both shows are at 7:30. Tickets are still available on their website, harborfronttheater.com. And from Catherine's tribute recording to her dad, here's her version of Lonesome River.

0: Catherine McLellan with her version of her dad's Lonesome River, and two shows left to catch her tribute show, The Songs of Gene McLellan, at the Harbourfront Theatre Tuesday and Wednesday night, show starting at 7:30.
1: It's Irene Doyle from the Latin American Mission Program, LAMP. I want to tell you about an event that we're having on Sunday, August the 30th at the Charlottetown Library. Rosanna German, who is one of our LAMP compatriots from the Dominican Republic, who's going to speak on her new book is called The Way Things Were, My Beautiful Old Man's Garden. It's a Dominican woman, a refugee woman's reflection on the importance of preserving the roots and the culture that form our lives today. No matter where we go, we carry this with us. She'll give this public talk, followed by questions and answers, and the books will be available for purchase. We'll have light refreshments and be served. Everyone is very welcome. This is on Sunday, August the 30th, 2 p.m. at the Charlottetown Learning Library. Thank you.
2: 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Crokinole, Wednesday, August 26th at 2 p.m. Come socialize while enjoying a game or two of Crokinole. 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To find out more information, please find us on Facebook at PEI Public Library Service, or call 902-436-7323.
3: We're 50 minutes past the hour here on Main Street. Now, as we've been talking about on the program this week, a variety of Canadian businesses are facing the reality of new tariffs from the United States. The U.S. has placed 50% tariffs on hundreds of Canadian goods, from hockey sticks to wood furniture. It comes after trade negotiations between the two nations broke down late on Friday night. Prime Minister Mark Carney spoke today about the attitude he felt the American side brought to the negotiating table.
4: An attitude at the negotiation table that Canada is a subsidiary of the United States. The Canadian industry is going to be disadvantaged relative to American industry, that we're going to set up terms so that over time, Canadian industry is going to face constant headwinds. That's not something we're going to accept.
3: That's the Prime Minister speaking in Quebec earlier today. Now, Rini Rashid is an international trade lawyer with McMillan Law. She has clients in many tariff-impacted industries, and she joins us now from Toronto with her analysis on what this all means. Good afternoon, Rini.
5: Good afternoon, Nicola. Thanks for having me.
3: Thanks for being here. We just played a clip from the Prime Minister there. What do you make of the sentiment he was trying to impart, and do you think it's one that affected the business's share?
5: I think there's two parts to this. You know, the first one is the attitude that he's speaking about. And, you know, we've seen that in the past year and a half in terms of how the U.S. has treated not just Canada, but its other trading partners. And what all of these different iterations of tariffs have really tried to achieve, which is, you know, a stack deck, and making sure that the U.S. has the advantage in any trading relationship. And so that's, you know, overall, that is an attitude. But there's also the point of what the specific terms of the deal were and why Canada chose to walk away. You know, we've seen a lot of reporting that's come out over the past 2 days or so about why Canada chose to walk away from the deal and why it was a bad deal. And ultimately, you know, we don't have the full picture of every single item that was on the table and that was being negotiated on. But I don't have a hard time believing that the Canadian team thought it was going to be bad for Canadians long term. And that was an assessment that they made based on the facts. And as we saw from a lot of stakeholders, including, you know, businesses and industry groups in the lead up to that midnight deadline for the negotiations, is that, you know, a bad deal is worse than no deal. And so, you know, if the Canadian government can convince us that ultimately it was a bad deal, I think everyone would be in agreement that, you know, it's better to walk away from a bad deal than to accept those terms.
3: Mm. Take us back to late Friday night, early Saturday morning, when you heard the news that the proposed trade deal had fallen apart. What was your reaction? Were you surprised?
5: I was unfortunately not surprised. I think, you know, there have been a lot of artificial deadlines. So part of me was expecting that it would be a further extension because it was a very heavy lift. It was a big ask to try and hammer out a deal within those time constraints that was going to address all of the concerns, right, and the different industries that are really affected. And so it was not surprising that we weren't able to achieve a deal because a bad deal or even a very narrow deal, you know, to punt some of those bigger questions down the road would have reduced Canada's leverage as well in terms of getting the U.S. to the negotiating table again to hammer out any of those outstanding issues.
3: Our Prime Minister has said the United States asked last minute for some unacceptable concessions, including potentially restricting Canada's future ability to make trade deals with other countries. Well, U.S. Trade Representative Jameson Greer is now pointing the finger at Canada. Of course, you're a lawyer. You deal with conflict all the time. Why do you think we're hearing such different stories on the two sides?
5: So I think part of it is that, you know, the messaging is directed to the audience. Each side is talking to their stakeholders and to the audience, and no one wants to present themselves as being, you know, the party that lost out or the reason that negotiations fell apart. Because ultimately, these tariffs, you know, the U.S. tariffs that have kicked in and also Canada's counter-tariffs are going to mean a lot of pain for businesses and for consumers on both sides of the border. And if I'm, you know, kind of reading between the lines, I have to take that messaging with a grain of salt in terms of how have the parties behaved leading up to this latest event with both parties, you know, failing to achieve a deal. And I have an easier time believing the Canadian narrative that, you know, what was on offer from the U.S. and what they tried to achieve with those negotiations would have really placed Canada at a disadvantage.
3: As I mentioned off the top, you have a lot of clients who rely heavily on selling to the United States. What could these new tariffs mean for those folks you work with every day?
5: So look, a lot of our clients, you know, and my response is in direct answer to your question. It's these clients, these businesses sell heavily to the U.S. And so, of course, it means it's a big part of their business model. And they are really staring down the barrel and looking at all of their costs, looking at their outlays. And for a lot of them, it's a big question whether or not they're going to remain viable, whether or not they can continue business, and on what terms. You know, we've got clients that will consider layoffs, so it's going to be a big impact for workers in those affected industries.
3: What leverage do you think Canada has as this trade war between Canada and the U.S. continues to escalate?
5: So, you know, whether we are the buyer of U.S. goods or whether we're the seller, the supplier, both sides of that equation carries leverage. So Canada definitely does have levers it can pull, but it also doesn't come free. It comes at a cost. And the more that the trade tensions escalate, you know, the tariff war, the trade war, there is going to be more pain for businesses and consumers. And so, you know, we can exert our leverage. It will be a calculated risk.
3: Well, we certainly will all be watching with bated breath. Rini, thanks so much for your time.
5: Thanks for having me.
3: Rini Rashid is a partner of trade law at law firm McMillan LLP. She joined us this afternoon from Toronto. Well, still to come on Main Street today, we are going to be taking this conversation, turning it into a local look. We'll hear from the Charlottetown Chamber of Commerce, as well as a local business, to see, now that we're staring down the barrel of the trade war gun, what does this mean for us going forward? We'll get into that conversation. We'll also talk to Dr. Iris Gorfinkel. Last week in our conversation, we talked about how heart attacks happen. Today, we're talking about how heart attacks present and how they present differently for both men and women. Information that could be life-saving. That's all ahead, coming up on Main Street.
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8: I'm Salima Shivji. We'll only return to the negotiating table when the Americans have the right attitude. That's the message from the Prime Minister as President Donald Trump again threatens wider tariffs, this time against cars and steel. We'll have all the angles as the trade fault lines with the U.S. deepen later on Your World Tonight at 6, 6:30 in Newfoundland.
9: From CBC News, The World This Hour, I'm Stephanie Skanderas. The Trump administration is threatening to hit key Canadian sectors with more tariffs in the new year. It comes after Prime Minister Mark Carney suspended trade negotiations Friday, saying the U.S. asked for too much and offered too little. Chris Reyes has more.
10: A longer list of new tariff threats from U.S. President Donald Trump, who posted on social media that starting January 1st, 2027, tariffs on all Canadian cars, trucks, automotive parts, and steel will increase to 50%. No explanation if these products include goods protected by CUSMA, the Canada-U.S.-Mexico Free Trade Agreement. U.S. Trade Representative Jameson Greer insists the U.S. offered Canada a good deal.
11: We offered them the best access to the United States of any country in the world. They wanted more, and we weren't prepared to do that.
10: Greer suggests Canada walked away for political reasons. Trump accusing Canada of being entitled and one of the worst countries in the world to deal with on trade. The U.S. president insists Canada will no longer be treated like a state. Chris Reyes, CBC News, New York.
12: Donald Trump is also trading insults with Ontario Premier Doug Ford. That's after Ford sharply criticized Trump for his trade actions. Then on social media, Trump called Ford unimpressive and a flunky for the prime minister. Ford responded with this.
13: I don't respond to a dictator like President Trump, a bully like President Trump. He's the type of guy in school that would take your lunch money one day, take your toque off your head the next day, and then steal your running shoes. But I'm not going to take any advice off a guy that's the king of bankruptcies.
12: The premier is vowing to protect the jobs and paychecks of workers in affected sectors. He also says Carney has agreed to consider potential electricity surcharges for the U.S. Canada's retaliatory tariffs are expected to hit the U.S. on September 8th. Ottawa has announced what it calls the biggest shipbuilding contract in the history of Quebec. The federal government is pitching in $11 billion to build six new icebreakers for the Canadian Coast Guard. They'll be built at the Davie Shipyard in Levy, creating an estimated 5,000 jobs. The marine equipment carried on board will be supplied by manufacturers in Nova Scotia. The U.S. is threatening sanctions on any countries that refuse to cut economic ties with Iran. Treasury Secretary Scott Bessent says the Trump administration will give nations defined timelines for when that needs to happen. He did not specify what those timelines are. It's the government's latest attempt to force Tehran to capitulate after a tentative deal to end the war broke down.
14: Let there be no ambiguity as to the position of the United States. An economic engagement of any kind with this murderous regime will expose those responsible to the full reach of American power.
12: Iran's currency today dropped to a record low against the U.S. dollar. A fast-moving wildfire is threatening Reno, Nevada. Tens of thousands of people have evacuated. While firefighters have made some progress, officials say the situation is evolving quickly. Jennifer Yoon reports.
15: In the foothills of Reno, Nevada, firefighters stand next to a house, trying to stop a fire across the street from jumping over. A fast-moving wildfire has burnt down several homes, fueled by strong winds blowing in several directions, growing to the size of Manhattan over the weekend.
16: We are fairly certain it's human-caused.
15: Local Fire Chief Richard Edwards says somebody started the fire, but he's light on details, like whether it was accidental or intentional.
16: Because there was no natural ignition sources there present in the area, it's kind of a more remote area outside of the city center. But the investigators are still working to determine exactly how it was caused.
15: 90,000 people have been urged to leave their homes since Saturday, and six people have been injured, three first responders and three civilians. The National Guard has been mobilized. Jennifer Yoon, CBC News, Toronto.
9: And that is The World This Hour. For CBC News, I'm Stephanie Skanderas.
3: Hey there, I'm Nicola McLeod, Lee Rosevere is in the time machine, and Taylor O'Brien is at the news desk. Welcome to the second hour of Main Street for August 24th. Still to come today, as we've been talking about the top story, businesses are reacting after the trade deal between Canada and the U.S. fell apart. American President Donald Trump applied 50% tariffs onto a range of Canadian exports. Prime Minister Mark Carney said Canada is retaliating dollar for dollar. Stick around to hear from a local business owner and a member of the Chamber of Commerce to find out what kind of impact this could have here in our province. And a recent study in the journal Circulation has found that women suffer deadly heart attacks with less artery blockage than men. There are also differences between women and men when it comes to early and acute symptoms of heart trouble. Family doctor and health contributor Dr. Iris Gorfinkel will have more on that in about 15 minutes. And it's muggy out today, but turns out that's ideal weather for the time machine. It gets the gears going and helps us churn out the hits from yesteryear. That's all ahead right here on Main Street. Yes, like I mentioned, it is rather humid, rather sticky, rather muggy. Whatever word is your favorite, stick it in there. The low spot in terms of temperature is East Point at 23, feeling more like 32. In North Cape, 27 is the hot spot, feeling like 36. And in Summerside, 26.

0: say while applying for Swimming Canada certification, a third-party survey showed the pool didn't meet the regulation length needed to get certified. And finally, weather conditions on PEI this summer have been helping sunflowers grow. The co-owner of one farm in Hazelbrook says they are much better than they were this time last year. I'll have more on those stories coming up in about 23 minutes, Nicola.
1: Thank you so much, Taylor. Like I mentioned, Jay Scotland not here, but I can read a weather forecast. Lucky for everyone. Tonight, cloudy with a 30% chance of showers and a risk of thunder shower early this evening. Fog patches could develop near midnight. Wind from the south at 20, gusting to 40, becoming light late this evening and a low of about 18 degrees. For Tuesday, becoming a mix of sun and cloud in the morning, a 60% chance of showers late in the afternoon. That risk of thunder shower will stick with us into tomorrow afternoon, but the fog patches should dissipate in the morning. High of 25, but feeling more like low 30s with the humidity. Then overnight, partly cloudy with a 60% chance of showers early in the evening and a risk of thunder shower and a low of 15. Then on Wednesday, a mix of sun and cloud with a 30% chance of showers and a high of 25. Overnight, clear and a low of 16. For Thursday, a mix of sun and cloud and a high of 23 degrees. And then overnight, cloudy periods with a low of 17 degrees. 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You're welcome to send us an email. We're mainstreetpei@cbc.ca, or you can call our talkback line. That's 1-800-680-1898. We always want to hear what you think about what you heard here on the program, and we're happy to play that back with our listeners as well so we can broaden that conversation. Now, we've been talking about trade throughout the show today. It's kind of the big story in the country right now as the trade war between us and the United States deepens, and some Canadian businesses are wondering if they'll be impacted by the new 50% tariffs on Canadian exports to the United States. The new tariffs cover a wide range of Canadian goods, from electronics to industrial machinery. Today, the CBC's Wayne Thibodeau spoke with Tariq Haddad, the owner of Canadian business Peace by Chocolate. But first, here's Wayne's conversation with Bianca McGregor. She's the CEO of the Greater Charlottetown Area Chamber of Commerce.
2: There's uncertainty out there. People, I think, right now are still trying to determine if they are affected, either through their exports or their imports. You can go onto the U.S. website, and it'll list sort of all of the affected goods and services. And the list is quite lengthy. I know that a lot of people think that it's just alcohol, dairy, and automobiles, but under the automobile section, it diversifies far and wide from anything that you would think would be automobile related. So there are going to be a number of businesses across the country that will be heavily affected.
3: So what's the chamber doing at this point?
2: Really just recon. We're trying to reach out to our members, or we have reached out to our members to kind of ask them if they're affected, how they're affected, what supports they need to keep the doors open or to just sort of minimize the risk or mitigate any impacts that they might be seeing. The great thing is that government, federal and provincial, you know, have reached out to see sort of what that feedback might look like and to open a dialogue for how they can best support small businesses here in Prince Edward Island.
3: So that seems to have happened fairly quickly. This only happened on the weekend. So you've already heard from federal and provincial officials about how they can help.
2: Yes. So we have a really good relationship with the provincial government. So we've, you know, constantly been in talks with them over the last 18 months about how, when things change, how we can help support sort of that bridge between small business and government and the needs and the supports that they need. This morning, Federal Minister of Industry's office reached out to ask for some feedback specifically to Prince Edward Island small business. So that's really encouraging.
3: And what are you telling them at this point?
2: Again, that we're in recon and we're just going to see, because I think that there are a number of small businesses out there within our membership, our collective membership across the chamber community, that perhaps weren't affected until this weekend and, you know, maybe haven't reached out, but we'll hopefully be hearing from them soon.
3: And I can appreciate you're just starting sort of that reach out now, but from what you've heard so far, are business owners worried about this?
2: To put a positive spin on it, a number of small businesses have already kind of changed their supply management systems. Back last year, there was a really large supported shop local movement, and that gave a lot of small businesses pause, you know, in looking in their supply chain and their inputs and sort of the things that they sell to Islanders. And then there's

0: been a lot of support through OCOA and, say, Innovation PEI with regards to export diversification. So there have been a number of small businesses that have already been moving to reduce their dependency on their relationships with the U.S., both customers and, you know, folks that they buy from. I feel like the impact is a little bit minimal here in Prince Edward Island, but there are definitely going to be some small businesses that did not see this particular situation coming. So we're really looking forward to hearing from them and to seeing how we can advocate for more supports for them so that they can keep their doors open and, you know, keep their employees employed and just reduce the impact of these tariffs.
1: Terry Kadad, and I am the CEO and the founder of Peace by Chocolate.
2: We have always been a very proud Canadian company. We are very proud as new citizens in this beautiful, amazing nation. So over the past few days, I think we have seen a resurgence of the new, I call it the new elbows up movement, in a way that we haven't seen actually even last year. We haven't seen this much patriotism, you know, from every corner of the country. I think Canadians now know that we have each other, that once we lift each other up, then we can all succeed, we can all survive. So we are encouraging customers to showcase their support for Canada through not only purchasing Canadian-made products, but also to stand behind Canadian entrepreneurs and Canadian small businesses and telling the world that this is how we are, this is who Canada is. And no matter what, they can put a tariff on what Canada makes, but they will never be able to put a tariff on what Canada is made of.
3: What about your business personally? Do you ship to the U.S.? Do you get product from the U.S.? Are you being hit by any of these tariffs?
2: There is so much complexity right now in the information available online that we actually still don't know if our products are affected by this 50% tariff. From the initial information that was available, our products were a part of the 50% with other agriculture foods. So it's still unclear for us what products are affected and which products are not. I think it's going to take a few more days, you know, for us to realize this. We have paused all shipping to the United States as a company. We have taken that decision because we certainly believe that you can't operate a business in uncertainty. You need to know all the details, the logistics, the supply chains before any product leaves our factory. And this is right now something that is unavailable. We want to make sure that we understand the entirety of the game before we get into it. And I think right now it seems like it is impossible to get our products through the border. We are following our own rules within our own company when it comes to exporting. We are focusing on diversifying as well our export network. We are shipping our products all over to Europe, to Asia, as well as the Middle East. And we are trying to find new networks, you know, to make up for the lost business in the U.S. At the end of the day, you know, for many Canadian businesses, I think it's gonna be a logistical challenge to find alternatives that will match up the size of the volume that the U.S. market has provided, you know, for the company like ours over the past 10 years since we started. However, what matters to us is our own values, is making sure that we are standing up for the unfairness that are happening right now at the negotiations table. And as a business, no matter what's going to take, we are always going to show up for Canada. We're always going to follow what Canadians are telling us they like us to do.
4: That was the owner of Peace by Chocolate, Tara Kadad, speaking with the CBC's Wayne Thibodeau. Before that, you heard from the CEO of the Charlottetown Chamber of Commerce, Bianca McGregor.
5: And so, come up to 60 minutes after 5 o'clock, and Halifax's Alana Maddie has a new album out now. It's called Epilogue. She's been very busy playing with her friends Pillow Fight, while also streaming regularly on her Twitch channel and doing music production. And here's the latest single from the new album. This is Alana Maddie with Or Something.

0: That's the Lad Maddie with her song Or Something. That's off her latest record called Epilogue, which is out now. It's coming up to 20 minutes after 5 o'clock.
1: I'm Mitch Cormier. Coming up Tuesday on Island Morning, we will have the very latest on the trade war between Canada and the U.S. as the two sides continue to, well, take shots at each other. But also, where's the hope for a negotiated settlement? We're going to talk more about that with Ottawa Report at 7:40. Also coming up on the program, we will hear about an Islander trying to reflect the 2SLGBTQ plus community in conversations around MAID. That's on the next Island Morning.
2: Now, last week in our conversation with health contributor Dr. Gorfinkel, we looked at how heart attacks can happen. Now, this week, we are focusing on how women and men experience the lead up to heart attack differently. That includes early and acute symptoms of heart trouble. A landmark study in the journal Circulation is shedding light on the situation. And Dr. Gorfinkel joins us now to discuss. She's a family physician and a clinical researcher. Good afternoon, Dr. Gorfinkel.
3: A warm good afternoon.
2: Let's begin with how the heart works. What is happening when a person is having a heart attack?
3: So our coronary arteries are the plumbing that delivers oxygen and nutrient-rich blood to keep the heart pumping. And these arteries can be damaged by high blood pressure, high cholesterol, smoking, diabetes, and family history. Each one of those accelerates plaque buildup. Now, plaque is made of greasy cholesterol at its core, and it builds up on the inside of coronary arteries over decades. Plaque is fragile. It has a thin fibrous cap that prevents it from breaking apart. And when it does, a blood clot instantly forms, and that blood clot can block the artery, cutting off its blood flow. That's what a heart attack does. No blood flow means no oxygen and no nutrients. So that part of the heart that that artery feeds dies. So enter these Harvard researchers. They wanted to see how much plaque women tend to have compared to men before having a heart attack.
2: Yeah, we opened by mentioning this latest study in the journal Circulation. What did the researchers do here, Dr. Gorfinkel?
3: So they used data from nearly 200 centers in Canada and the United States. And that data included information on the coronary arteries of nearly 4,300 men and women. Their average age was 60. All of them had stable chest pain to begin with. So they each had a CT angiography. Now that's a scan that shows how much plaque was in their coronary arteries. Then the researchers followed them for about 2 years to see how many would go on to have heart attacks, wind up in hospital, or die from heart disease. And that's what allowed them to compare the amount of plaque in men and women before they had heart attacks.
2: Right. So what did they find here?
3: So you might think they'd have similar amounts of plaque, but you'd be wrong. The researchers found that just over half of the women studied had plaque in their coronary arteries compared to 3/4 of the men. You might think that less plaque would mean fewer heart attacks. Wrong again. I mean, here, despite having roughly 30% less blockage on average than men, women were just as likely to have a heart attack, wind up in hospital, or die from a heart condition. And one reason may be our lower estrogen levels for menopause. That can cause weight gain, belly fat. It can raise blood pressure and worsen cholesterol levels, and all that can increase our heart attack risk. You know, given what the findings were, the difference between men and women, the researchers felt it's time to update the guidelines. Right now, what's done for patients is based on the amount of plaque men tend to have. But this research shows that women wind up having heart attacks with much less plaque than men. So it should not be a one-size-fits-all.
2: And this is a story we hear in healthcare very consistently, Dr. Gorfinkel. So here, how do the symptoms of heart attack compare when you look at men versus looking now at women?
3: So whether a man or a woman, 3 out of 4 are going to have chest pain, chest pressure, or chest tightness when having a heart attack. The biggest difference is that we women are far more likely to have non-chest symptoms. We're more likely to experience dizziness, lightheadedness, shortness of breath. We're more likely than men to experience nausea, vomiting, pain in the jaw, neck, or upper back. So women having a heart attack tend to have not only more symptoms during that heart attack, but more warning signs before it even happens. And these can be tricky to diagnose. Unexplained fatigue, sudden sleep disturbances, new anxiety. You know, these mimic stress, acid reflux, indigestion, so they're often missed and dismissed by clinicians and patients.
2: Yeah, if you look at unexplained fatigue, sudden sleep disturbance, and new anxiety, I think a lot of us might experience that on even a monthly basis sometimes.
3: It's like universal, I know.
2: So when it comes to seeking emergency care for those symptoms and signs of a potential heart attack, what do we know about the differences between the two genders there?
3: You know what? On average, it takes women 30 to 45 minutes longer to seek emergency care than men. Yeah, it may be because we get varied symptoms, but another reason could relate to what we're doing, like juggling work, childcare, chores, looking after a parent. We've got a lot on the go. Women also tend to worry more than men about causing a false alarm. We worry more about being wrong. We take longer to call 911. Sad to say, but heart disease is often viewed as a man's disease, even though, newsflash, it is the leading cause of premature death in Canadian women. You know, the sad truth is the clock starts ticking as soon as that heart attack begins. Heart muscle starts to die from the lack of oxygen after just 20 minutes. We are talking about irreversible damage. Despite that, women have historically been understudied, underdiagnosed, and undertreated.
2: So what happens when heart attacks are not diagnosed and treated as soon as possible?
3: It can be catastrophic. I mean, just like we cannot survive long when holding our breath, the heart muscle dies quickly when that coronary artery gets blocked by a blood clot. So that clock starts ticking, as I say, as soon as symptoms begin. We have to start thinking, is it time? Should I go to the hospital and go if that's suspected? That's because life-saving, clot-busting drugs called thrombolytics need to be started within 12 hours to prevent irreversible heart damage. Ideally, it'd be within the first 2 to 3 hours because that's what rescues the most heart muscle and saves the most lives. These are drugs that have to be given through an intravenous line, but they can dissolve dangerous blockages rapidly and restore the flow of blood to heart. Delaying that treatment drives up the risk of heart failure, arrhythmias like atrial fibrillation, and death. Of course, the best medicine is preventing the risk factors and treating those, but ignoring the symptoms of heart disease can be a fatal decision. When it comes to a heart attack, every second counts. Time is muscle.
2: Well, Dr. Gorfinkel, as always, important and potentially life-saving information you've shared with us today. Thanks so much for your time.
3: Many thanks for having me.
2: Dr. Iris Gorfinkel is our health contributor and joins us on Mondays here on Main Street.
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2: 23 degrees in East Point this hour, 27 degrees in Stanhope. That is the hot spot. Now, Lee's just left the studio. He's gone to get the time machine, pull it around to the front, get all ready. You know the drill. The time machine, she's a very temperamental machine. She doesn't just fire up on command, so we got to kind of coax it to start to spit out the tunes. But I have confidence that Lee's magic touch will get the time machine up and running on time today. Hark, the time machine. She's looking beautiful. But first, right now, it is 5:30.
5: This is CBC News. It's 26 degrees in Stanley Bridge and 23 degrees in Kingsborough. I'm Taylor O'Brien. Some island businesses are wondering how the new 50% tariffs on Canadian exports will impact them. President Donald Trump imposed the tariffs over the weekend after he and Canadian Prime Minister Mark Carney couldn't settle on a trade deal. Bianca McGregor is the Greater Charlottetown Area Chamber of Commerce CEO.
6: There are going to be a number of businesses across the country that will be heavily affected. We're trying to reach out to our members, or we have reached out to our members, to kind of ask them if they're affected, how they're affected, what supports they need to keep the doors open or to just sort of minimize the risk or mitigate any impacts that they might be seeing.
5: PEI Premier Rob Lance said in a statement that the government will continue to support island businesses and come up with solutions to strengthen the economy long term. Charlottetown Police is warning the public about an ongoing telephone scam where people are impersonating officers. Investigators say fraudsters are using technology to change the caller IDs to make them look like they are coming from police. And these fraudsters are trying to get personal or financial information. The police department says many reports say the officer identifies themselves as Officer Miller, but it does not have an Officer Miller on staff. Charlottetown Police say it will never ask for your personal or financial information to verify your identity over the phone. And if someone claims to be police, to ask for their name, file number, and reason for the call. Police ask anyone who may have received a suspicious or fraudulent call to report it to Crime Stoppers or call 902-629-4172. In other news, the province wants to hear from islanders about stronger protections for temporary foreign workers on PEI. The Temporary Foreign Worker Protection Act was created years ago to help fill gaps between federal immigration programs and provincial employment standards. Some regulations include requiring employees hiring foreign nationals to register with the province and establish a publicly accessible employer registry. Lucas MacArthur is the Director of Labor and Industrial Relations with the Department of Workforce and Advanced Learning. He says the province has consultations when the Act was first developed and then again in 2025.
7: Now we're looking for further feedback to ensure that we're capturing the employers that should be registered, whether the proposed exemptions and requirements are appropriate. So we're really looking for input, again, from employers and workers and advocacy groups and other stakeholders that are going to help us shape what these final regulations will look like.
5: Islanders can submit their feedback on the proposed regulations by emailing laborrelations@gov.pe.ca or by sending in a letter to the Employment Standards Branch Office. The deadline is September 17th. The new Simmons Pool in Charlottetown might be too small for official competitions. The pool was a part of the $36 million Simmons Sports Centre renovation project. City officials say while applying for Swimming Canada certification, a third-party survey showed the pool didn't meet the regulation length needed to get certified. Michelle Killens is the Director of Sport Development with Swimming Canada. She says 25 metres is the standard length for pools wanting to host competitions.
8: There's a little bit of wiggle room if it's a little bit longer, but never if it's a little bit shorter, because you want athletes to have fair competition. And so if they're competing in this pool, you want to know that the times that they're posting is going to be similar to their competitors who are swimming in another pool, and that they can then both qualify potentially for a regional championships or provincial championships.
5: City officials say once the pool closes for the season, there will be another assessment with the contractor to confirm the exact length of the pool. Acapulco Pools, the company that built it, said in a statement it will work with the city to make any needed adjustments. Staying with sports, the City of Charlottetown's Parks and Recreation Department says that tennis courts 1 to 3 at Victoria Park will be temporarily closed tomorrow from 7 a.m. to 3 p.m. This is to accommodate tree maintenance work in the area. Any court bookings that have already been booked during this time have been canceled. Tennis courts 4 to 8 will remain open and available for use. And finally, the Confederation Center of the Arts is offering stickers to anyone who is attending the Charlottetown Festival for the first time. The sticker says, "My first Charlottetown Festival show," and anyone can grab one. Kristen Jay is the manager of marketing and sales at the Confederation Center. She says the stickers are a great way to let staff know that someone is going to the show for the first time. Jay says the purpose of the sticker is to make everyone's first experience one to remember.
9: But it's more so just to create a moment for people to remember. We're really looking to, you know, get repeat people back into the theater. So we're hoping that by making their first experience special, that they get to kind of hold on to their little sticker afterwards and that they remember us and that it's kind of the talk of what to do in the summertime moving forward.
5: Jay says so far the festival has gone through 1,000 stickers and has ordered more until it wraps up in September. Anyone who is attending the festival for the first time can grab one from a guest service staff. And that is the latest from CBC News. You can follow the latest updates throughout the day on our website at cbc.ca/PEI.
10: Thanks so much, Taylor. It was great to have you in today.
5: Oh, always a pleasure to be here, Nicola. Yeah, thanks so much.
10: Love Taylor and I actually sit next to each other in the newsroom, but we haven't got to spend a lot of time together because she's in the reporter area and I'm in the Main Street area. And so it was nice to spend the day together before we return to our little pod in the next couple of weeks.
5: I agree. Brings back good memories.
10: Exactly, Taylor. It's what I'm always saying. Now taking a look at weather, like we mentioned, Jay Scotland not with us today, but across the province, the cool spot is East Point at 23. The warm spot is Stand Up at 27. Looking at tonight, cloudy with a 30% chance of showers. There is a risk of thunder shower early this evening. Fog patches developing near midnight. Wind from the south at 20 gusting to 40, low 18. Then for Tuesday, a mix of sun and cloud in the morning that fog patch should dissipate, but that risk of thunder shower could stick with us. There is a 60% chance of showers late in the afternoon, feeling like forecasted to be 25 tomorrow, feeling more like 31 with the humidity across the province. Just like today, that humidity will be a factor. Then overnight Tuesday, partly cloudy with a 60% chance of showers early in the evening with a risk of thunder shower and a low of 15. For Wednesday, a mix of sun and cloud with a 30% chance of showers and a high of 25. Then for Wednesday, clear and a low of 16 degrees. 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Yes, it is time for another trip in the time machine with our co-producer and music guy, Lee Rosevear, who will bring us notable events from this week in music history.
0: We do not like humidity, even in the time machine.
10: But the time machine has AC.
0: It does. It's on full blast right now because that's the only way I roll.
10: Exactly.
0: We'll begin in 1965. It's humid, Bob. Highway 61 Revisited is the sixth studio album by American singer-songwriter Bob Dylan from Columbia Records. Four singles released from this album, but Like a Rolling Stone is the one that everybody remembers. And this week in 1968... Marvin Gaye releases his eighth studio album called In the Groove. The album itself isn't really notable, but the fact it contains the song originally recorded by Gladys Knight and the Pips, which they didn't get a hit with, but Marvin's rendition of I Heard It Through the Grapevine became the most successful Motown single to date. And then 5 short years later... That's another one of your karaoke jams, I take it?
10: Yeah, that would make the Main Street karaoke playlist for sure.
0: Marvin, in control of his own sound and career, continues to establish his independence as an artist with Let's Get It On, regarded as a landmark album in soul music. And speaking of which, in 1972... The The debut album by Harold Melvin and the Blue Notes featuring Teddy Pendergrass, who would go on to solo fame, produced by the legendary soul duo of Gamble and Huff, responsible for so many classic soul hits of the 70s and 80s. They wrote that song, giving Harold Melvin and the Blue Notes their first hit, If You Don't Know Me Now, famously covered by Simply Red later in the 80s, that's the version most people are probably familiar with. And turning 50 years old, 1976, Manfred Mann's Earth Band, The Roaring Silence, one of their best and most popular albums out of their catalog, largely due to their take on Bruce Springsteen's Blinded by the Light that reinvents it and completely makes it his own. And whenever this comes on in the grocery store, I can't leave till it's done.

0: When we play Manfred Mann's Earth Band, we play the full album version.
1: 7 minutes.
0: 7 minutes of Blinded by the Light, a great mix of prog rock and pop from the Roaring Silence album released 50 years ago. And speaking of prog rock, 1977. The Mighty Rush released the album A Farewell to Kings, featuring their biggest hit single of their career, Closer to the Heart. But in addition to the hit single, also features the 11-minute live favorite Xanadu and Cygnus X-1 Book 1, The Voyage, a science fiction song that tells the story of an unnamed explorer who travels to the center of Cygnus X-1, a real black hole that is a story continued on the next album, Hemispheres, and it's also Alex Lifeson's birthday. And in 1979... The debut album, 1979, In the Heat of the Night by Pat Benatar, asserting her voice as one of the best rock singers of the 80s. The album has everything from a Canadian cover of Nick Gilder's song to an Alan Parsons Project song, hit singles Heartbreaker and We Live for Love, also produced by Mike Chapman, who went on to produce Blondie's Heart of Glass earlier that year. And turning 45 years old, Thirsty Ears by the Canadian band Powder Blues Band, one of the staple of the Canadian blues scene from the early 80s into the many decades after, and this is from the vinyl version released back then, because the version on the CD compilation is re-recorded. Here's the original Thirsty Ears.

0: Tom Lavin and the Boys in the Powder Blues Band and Thirsty Ears, title track from their 1981 album released 45 years ago this week, and in 1984 this week.
1: I just called to say I love you.
0: Stevie Wonder would soon take over the charts in 1984 as he wrote the music for the movie The Woman in Red, starring Gene Wilder and Charles Grodin, Gilda Radner, and Kelly LeBrock. I have never seen the movie, but the soundtrack featured I Just Called to Say I Love You, a karaoke staple for many to date, which is still his best-selling single, and the songs Don't Drive Drunk was a hit, as well as Love Light in Flight. And turning 35 years old. Grunge should be moving out of the parents' basement and getting on the wait list for a doctor by now. 1991, they've come to grunge as the next big thing, and Pearl Jam has more of a classic rock sound than other grunge albums did, but at the time it was slow to catch on. But thanks to singles Even Flow, Alive, Jeremy, 10 is still hailed as a classic of the genre. And then in 1997...
2: That's definitely going on the karaoke playlist.
0: I had a feeling. Yeah. The CD that everybody bought for that one song, which is also the CD you find in the thrift stores. Chumbawamba's Tub Thumper, one of the best examples of a band that were given mainstream success that could not have cared less. They were essentially a protest group, and they used the world stage, by accident, to make fun of the people who were buying their records. But it is actually a good record, and it wasn't the one that the public expected, so Chumbawamba are a band that they should probably check out post this album. Birthdays this meant this week to mention for French synth guy Jean-Michel Jarre, Elvis Costello, Jeff Tweedy from Wilco, and Debbie Gibson. Celebrate birthdays, Canadians Shania Twain, Chris Hadfield, Amanda Marshall, and Alex Lifeson, as we mentioned. It's also the birthday of Scottish vocalist Elizabeth Fraser, famous for her work with the band Cocteau Twins, and from their classic album Heaven or Las Vegas, this is Ice Blink Luck.

0: That would be on my karaoke playlist if I could understand what the words were, but many people can't. They were never published, and she never said what they were. The truly ethereal, unique voice of Elizabeth Fraser there with her band, the Cocteau Twins, and Ice Blink Luck from their album Heaven or Las Vegas. You might as well might recognize her name if you have a copy of any of the Lord of the Rings soundtrack that she provided the vocals for.
1: Okay. So, not just Enya.
0: Not just Enya. Also Elizabeth
1: Fraser.
0: Other
1: ethereal voices
0: the
1: as
0: other
1: well.
0: Ethereal, yep. Scottish voice, or Irish, yes. Irish in Enya's case. But yeah, it is the birthday of Elizabeth Fraser. Highly recommend go listen to the Cocteau Twins albums if you haven't. And we'll be back next week with another spin in the time machine, hopefully less humidity.
1: I mean, the humidity gave us Chumbawamba, so I'm not complaining.
0: There you go. More Chumbawamba all the time.
1: Exactly.

Well, coming up Tuesday, tomorrow on Main Street, The Conversation is a new work from award-winning playwright Marlene Campbell. It's about the love and strain between an aging woman moving towards the end of her life and her daughter, who also acts as her caretaker. That show is coming to four island stages next month. It's going to Tyne Valley, to the Playhouse in Victoria-by-the-Sea, the Watermark in North Restico, as well as the Arts Guild in Charlottetown. So Marlene will be stopping by tomorrow and we'll have a conversation ranging from why she wanted to write this particular play, caregiving, everything you can expect there. So that'll be coming up on Main Street tomorrow.

0: From everyone who brought you Main Street today, Taylor O'Brien, Lee Rosevere, and Shayna Herring, I'm Nicola McLeod. We'll be back with you tomorrow just after 4 o'clock. Humidity included, right here on Main Street.
1: Woohoo.

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2: I'm Susan Ormiston. Lindsay Clancy admitted to killing her three children, but she's pleading not guilty by reason of insanity. We'll talk about that trial and the international conversation it has sparked about postpartum mental health care. That's coming up on The Current.
0: 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Then in half an hour, it's As It Happens.
3: Hi, I'm Talia Schlanger. Delin Jacquar is just 13 years old and has reeled in the catch of a lifetime. She still finds it hard to believe she caught a potentially record-breaking 323-kilogram bluefin tuna.
4: This guy's a loser. He's going to be a loser. And simple as that. We're going to fight with everything we have.
5: Anger and frustration at a boiling point as a trade war escalates. Ontario's premier responds to insults from the U.S. president with barbs of his own. Donald Trump now threatening even more tariffs on autos and steel as his vice president says Canada needs to get ready.
6: And they don't expect Maine or anybody else to fight back. We're sick of that. We're actually going to fight back against unfair trade practices, whether it's coming from China or Canada.
5: This is Your World Tonight. I'm Salima Shivji. As the rhetoric gets even uglier, Mark Carney says Canada will only return to the negotiating table once the U.S. improves its attitude. This as Canadians dig in for a long fight.
7: I think it's about time that we stood up for our rights, and someone needs to stand up to Trump.
8: We're a strong enough country. I think we can handle this. I think we got it.
9: I think we should buy local as much as possible and support our own economy the best that we can.
5: Canada's leaders are promising to support the industries that will be hardest hit in the coming economic storm. We start our coverage tonight with Olivia Stefanovic in Ottawa.
10: It's not a surprise for us that the U.S. would take some form of reprisal.
11: While not unexpected, Prime Minister Mark Carney says Donald Trump's latest tariff threat is revealing.
10: But what message does that send to the workers in Michigan and Ohio and Kentucky and Alabama who rely on Canadian demand?
11: In a Truth Social post, the U.S. president says he will increase levies on all Canadian cars by next year, after the prime minister walked away from a proposed trade agreement with the U.S.
10: There is a mutually beneficial deal possible here. But it has to be one that respects Canada's sovereignty.
11: Trump initially reacted by imposing a new 50% tariff on $27 billion worth of Canadian goods over the weekend. Carney says talks could resume, but only under certain conditions.
10: When the Americans go to the negotiation table first with the right attitude towards our industries and a true partnership.
11: Trump's attitude towards Canada further soured on Wednesday in a subsequent Truth Social post against one of his most vocal Canadian critics in the trade war, Ontario Premier Doug Ford, who Trump called Flunky Ford.
4: You know something? I've been in this game a lot longer than he has. I got skin on me like an alligator.
11: Trump invoked Ford's late brother, former Toronto Mayor Rob Ford, calling the premier the less charismatic, intelligent, and overall unimpressive brother.
4: You know something? I've dealt with guys like you my whole life. And guess what? Y'all become losers because you're a loser.
11: Trump unleashed on Ford after the premier called for energy and critical minerals to be cut off from the U.S.
12: I think we need to see something that is going to hit them where it hurts and have an impact.
11: New Brunswick Premier Susan Holt says all of the provinces and territories are strategizing with the federal government on the most strategic and targeted response, with Canada's dollar-for-dollar retaliation set to kick in against the U.S. the Tuesday after Labor Day.
12: We do see in the president and his team's actions and words an attempt to control Canada and to insert themselves over our sovereignty in ways that are unacceptable.
11: Notably quiet from the premier's bench, Alberta's Danielle Smith, who's made it clear in the past that she doesn't want oil used as a bargaining chip. While they have their disagreements, so far all premiers say they still want to play on Team Canada and win this escalating economic war against the U.S. Olivia Stefanovic, CBC News, Ottawa.
5: The Americans aren't mincing their words today. Both the president and vice president are taking aim north of the border with a bevy of insults, complaining Canada is a leech on the U.S. economy and fully dependent on their protection. Catherine Tunney has those details.
6: I would not expect that from Canada. We have to remember, Canada is a state. Sorry, Freudian slip. That was actually an accident.
13: U.S. Vice President J.D. Vance bringing his administration's anti-Canada attacks to Maine, campaigning within driving distance to the shared border.
6: Stop taking advantage of America. It's over.
13: Relations between the historic allies slumped further into decline. In two Truth Social posts, U.S. President Donald Trump ratcheted up his assault on Canada, suggesting he'll slap more tariffs on the Canadian steel and auto industry come January 1st, and resurrected one of his favorite annexation jabs, calling the Canadian Prime Minister a governor.
6: Canada and China have been...
13: Trump's second in command says trade negotiations are still underway between the two sides. The tone, as combative as ever.
6: Canada is a country that has underinvested in its military that quite literally would get invaded by a foreign country were it not for the umbrella of protection provided by the United States of America.
14: Unfortunately, Prime Minister Carney rose to power on an anti-American, anti-Trump platform.
13: Treasury Secretary Scott Bessent also showing a united front as the administration sells their tariff agenda.
15: I still think imposing new tariffs on Canada is a mistake.
13: But not all members of the GOP agree. Despite Vance campaigning in her state, Maine Senator Susan Collins distanced herself from the White House ahead of a high-stakes re-election campaign.
15: We produce a lot in Maine, our blueberries, our potatoes, our lobster, our lumber, that is processed across the border. If it comes back with a huge tariff on it, perhaps as much as 50%, that increases the cost of eating, building homes.
13: It's that very argument Democrats are hoping to see on the ballot this November. Peter Welch is a Democratic senator in Vermont.
16: We cherish our relationships with Canada. Trump tore that script up and is dismaying. The people who are going to be able to weigh in are the voters.
13: Imran Bayoumi, a Canada trade expert at the Atlantic Council, says Trump is taking a risk ahead of the midterms, with many Americans already feeling squeezed

0: They're only going to hit like 5% of exports. Where they hit, they will hit hard. It's worth noting. But if you zoom out, we're talking this could shave off like a half a point in terms of GDP growth.
1: So let's talk about that escalation. If Donald Trump targets the auto sector, exactly what kind of damage can he do?
0: So he can do very real damage. But the impact of any of that damage is going to be felt on both sides of the border. You know, we've spent 60 years building this increasingly efficient, increasingly integrated automotive industry and using that, they call it the just-in-time delivery. It means nobody has to build or manage storage. Those parts arrive literally just in time. But if they don't, the entire system grinds to a halt.
1: And is it really as simple as all that?
0: I mean, it is. There are like 950,000 U.S. workers at assembly plants in the States. If they're not getting parts, they can't assemble. And you can't just source these tailor-made parts from Amazon. It's a super complex supply chain of high skill and continent-wide logistics. And even if you could somehow target just Canadian manufacturing, there's like $29 billion in U.S. auto parts going into Canadian assembly every year.
1: And how much damage has already been done here?
0: Lots of damage. And just to stick with the auto industry for a moment, North American automakers have lost something like $110 billion in tariffs and trade disruptions in the last 18 months alone. Listen here to Lucas Malinowski, the CEO of Global Automakers Canada.
2: In the case of U.S. exports to Canada, they're down 22% and $7 billion over the last year. And Canada is the largest market for U.S.-made cars, larger than the next three export markets combined. So our U.S. colleagues are also looking for a resolution to this situation.
1: Okay, now back to those current tariffs now in effect. Canada has threatened dollar-for-dollar retaliation, but we did hear from Mark Carney today seeming to back away from that, right, saying it's difficult to do. So why would the Prime Minister do that?
0: Remember, there's a difference between product for product and dollar for dollar retaliation. And even then, the U.S. economy is just vastly larger than Canada's. Economists will remind you that tariffs hurt everyone. U.S. tariffs are paid by Americans. Counter tariffs would be paid by Canadians. So there's an economic argument, at least, to do nothing. But there's a political calculation, and boy, people are angry. So doing nothing, I'm not sure that's really an option.
1: All right. The CBC's senior business correspondent, Peter Armstrong. Thanks for this, Peter.
0: You bet.
1: Coming right up, taking aim at Iran's economy. The United States reveals how it intends to further cripple the Islamic Republic's finances. Plus, new research suggests improvement in the mental health of young people. And later, we'll have this story.
3: I'm Sabrina Fabian in Halifax. From front desk supervisors to night auditors, a busy downtown hotel in Halifax is dealing with staffing shortages. Temporary foreign workers have to stop working, never mind with 2 weeks' notice.
4: The day they were told no, they were told, and you have to stop working immediately. You can't come to work today.
3: As Canada cuts back on immigration, people who are living and working here are told to go home, leaving a void in the hospitality industry. I'll have that story coming up on Your World Tonight.
1: The United States says it's going to sever Iran's links with the global economy. Treasury Secretary Scott Bessent unveiled new sanctions designed to further isolate the country. They include measures to punish those who do business with the regime. But as Sasha Petrasik reports, Iran has already spent decades evading U.S. sanctions.
5: With U.S. military force against Iran on hold, Washington threatened what Treasury Secretary Scott Bessent calls an economic D-Day.
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6: We'll tighten the noose and block every potential source of revenue that funds the IRGC and the evil Iranian regime.
5: The U.S. says it plans to target countries continuing to do business with Iran, blocking them from U.S. dollar banking systems and punishing their companies and citizens. 60 of these are being sanctioned today. But Washington stopped short of any further action right now against any state. Iran dismissed the threat as a sign of desperation, with Foreign Minister Abbas Araghchi saying Iran has survived previous economic sanctions and will confront these as well. Iran is threatening to renew attacks on U.S. facilities in neighboring states like Qatar and Kuwait in response. Danny Citrinowicz at the Institute for National Security Studies said

0: Is unlike U.S. President Donald Trump, Iran is willing to continue fighting.
1: Trump is relying heavily on the economical pressure because he doesn't want to return back to kinetic war. But the problem is that it's not sustainable. At the end of the day, without off-ramp to the Iranians will retaliate.
0: Indeed, Iran and its allies in Yemen, Houthi militants, have kept firing at ships in the Strait of Hormuz and the Red Sea, even after almost 6 months of U.S. military action. The U.S. has also failed to enlist China, Iran's biggest ongoing oil customer, in forcing Tehran to reopen the strait. Trump has been careful not to alienate Chinese President Xi Jinping and is set to meet with him next month. Asked whether China will be a target for sanctions, Bessent was vague.
2: No one is above the reach of U.S. sanctions.
0: But Beijing is standing firm. Sanctions will only escalate the situation, says Foreign Ministry spokesperson Lin Jian. China will continue to look out for its own interests. But on the streets of Tehran, there are those who say they're worried about being squeezed further by renewed U.S. sanctions. It's really very difficult, says Sarah Hassanbegi. I don't think people can take this war much longer. Sasha Petrosik, CBC News, Toronto.
3: The UK's new prime minister made his first trip to Kyiv with an unprecedented offer. Andy Burnham is promising to share classified technology so Ukraine can build cruise missiles on home soil. But the plan may take more time and money than Ukraine has, with Russian attacks intensifying. And as Briar Stewart reports, it won't help with what Kyiv needs most, defensive weaponry.
4: At a ceremony in central Kyiv, soldiers stand in rows listening as Ukraine's President Volodymyr Zelensky speaks alongside UK Prime Minister Andy Burnham. As part of the trip, the UK announced that it would be providing Ukraine with classified information so it could produce its own Storm Shadow cruise missiles.
5: We will continue our support for Ukraine's defense. I know you need more help to protect your skies and your civilians.
4: France turned over its classified missile technology last month. Ukraine has used the cruise missiles supplied by both countries to strike targets in Russia. And now with the blueprints, it will be able to produce its own. Dmitry Peskov, the spokesperson for the Kremlin, accused Britain of adding fuel to the fire. Defense experts say it could take years for Kyiv to be able to ramp up its own production. And what it's in desperate need of now are U.S.-made interceptors, which are able to take down Russian ballistic missiles. In recent weeks, dozens of Ukrainians have been killed in strikes, while some Patriot batteries sit empty as there isn't enough ammunition to try to defend against all attacks. Ukraine's President Volodymyr Zelensky.
6: We need at least 300 Patriot missiles for the winter and for the cold month.
4: Earlier in the summer, U.S. President Donald Trump mused that Washington could give Ukraine the license to produce its own Patriot interceptors.
7: It's a hard thing to give away that kind of technology.
4: But he quickly walked that back. The U.S. supply of Patriots has dwindled. The Center for Strategic and International Studies estimates that 60% of its stockpile was used up during the war with Iran. Oleksiy Melnik, a military analyst with the Kyiv-based Razumkov Center, says while Ukraine needs more Patriot interceptors, they alone cannot be the solution.
8: Ukraine has been receiving, in average, about 22 interceptors. In addition to stocks, Russian production capability is 100 ballistic missiles.
4: He says Ukraine won't have enough Patriots to intercept all of Russia's ballistic missiles. And even when they are intercepted, the fragments can still cause a lot of damage. He says Moscow needs to be stopped from launching them in the first place. And more cruise missiles would be helpful when it comes to taking out Russian military targets. Briar Stewart, CBC News, London.
3: The mayor of a town outside Haiti's capital says at least 30 people are dead after a gang attack. It happened in Kenskoff, a hillside town overlooking Port-au-Prince. It has reportedly been the site of a number of gang attacks over the last several years. Rights groups say there have been mass killings, rapes, and kidnappings, and thousands have been forced to flee their homes.

0: Years after the peak of the pandemic, new research now suggests psychological distress among young people in Ontario is starting to ease. Still, the survey from the Centre for Addiction and Mental Health says it still remains worryingly high. CAMH surveyed more than 10,000 kids of high school age, and as health reporter Lauren Pelly tells us, those affected are reaching out for different kinds of help.
1: It was not only just anxiety, but more so, like, I guess, the idea of isolation.
2: 18-year-old Hannah Grover began feeling anxious back in grade 8 as the whole world was shutting down in the pandemic.
1: We lost face-to-face connection. We lost peer connection. We lost our time in schools, our time with our friends. And that idea of isolation really brought on this feeling of helplessness.
2: The Surrey, BC resident turned to creative outlets to cope, including poetry, and is now an advocate for youth mental health. A new study suggests many young Canadians are still struggling. Toronto's Centre for Addiction and Mental Health surveyed more than 10,000 students in Ontario from grades 7 to 12. The team found a third reported elevated stress and anxiety, while one in five reported symptoms of depression.
3: Our survey indicated that about 46% of students had symptoms that put them at risk of, you know, moderate to serious psychological distress.
2: That's Haley Hamilton, senior scientist and co-director of the Institute for Mental Health Policy Research. The silver lining, she says, is the results are actually an improvement from the hospital's last survey 2 years earlier, showing psychological stress faced by young people may be down overall since the pandemic.
3: A lot of resources have been put in. Schools have done a lot. There's much more to be done, of course, because the numbers are still high. But, you know, it's good news at this small instant anyway.
4: It's great to see a decline, but we know that kids still have really complex issues, that they are still seeking support.
2: Rebecca Shields is the CEO of Kids Help Phone, a free national mental health service. She says young Canadians reach out for a wide variety of reasons, and this year is proving busy.
4: We've had a 24% increase in the volume in the first 6 months of 2026 compared to the first 6 months of 2025. So young people are reaching out, and predominantly the number one issue is anxiety and stress, followed by relationships, and then depression and hopelessness, and our fourth top issue is suicide.
2: Shield says the lives of young Canadians are ever more complex, from the pressures of social media to anxiety about the economy and our changing climate.
4: They're wondering about the future that they have for them and their own economic prosperity. So all of these things on top of the lives that young people have to face and navigate.
2: Experts are calling for ongoing investments in mental health resources for young people. 18-year-old Grover says kids and teens need accessible support.
1: Asking for help is always going to be the most difficult, and getting support is a really life-changing journey for a lot of people.
2: Lauren Pelly, CBC News, Toronto.
0: The world's oceans are hotter than at any other time in recorded history. Europe's Copernicus Climate Change Service says the daily average sea surface temperature on Saturday beat the record set in March 2024. The lab says this is the latest indicator of the growing El Niño phenomenon combined with human-caused climate change. It calls this new data particularly troubling because global ocean temperatures usually peak in March and April. Copernicus has been recording consecutive months of near-record temperatures throughout 2026. Tens of thousands of people have fled their homes ahead of a wildfire in Nevada. The Hawk Fire broke out Saturday morning. It has rapidly spread towards the outskirts of Reno, and local officials believe it could keep growing for the next few days. Human activity is being blamed for starting the fire, but investigators are still trying to determine exactly what happened. You're listening to Your World Tonight from CBC News. I'm Salima Shivji. You can hear the show Your World Tonight on the CBC News app or wherever you get your podcasts. Businesses across the country have said Ottawa's move to curb immigration numbers is leaving them in a bind. Temporary foreign workers permits are expiring, meaning some employees have to leave the country. Sabrina Fabian reports on how one industry is scrambling to cope.
5: Well, it's affecting our business daily.
6: At the Westin Hotel in downtown Halifax, General Manager Glenn Bowie is trying to handle staffing issues. More than a quarter of his employees are temporary foreign workers, or TFWs. They can be forced to stop working at a moment's notice if their work permits expire and are not extended.
5: The day they were told no, they were told, and you have to stop working immediately. You can't come to work today.
6: From front desk staff to housekeeping, it's an issue affecting not only this hotel, but the hospitality industry across the country as the federal government makes cuts to immigration. But the program was historically designed to mainly fill gaps in the agricultural sector, says Colin Mang, an economist at McMaster University.
7: So back in 2022, we had severe labor shortages all across the country in both rural and urban areas, which is why the federal government allowed the temporary foreign worker program to expand and allowed so many urban employers to hire temporary foreign workers. That situation has changed dramatically over the past couple of years.
6: But Canadians aren't applying for these jobs, says Julie Marks, who owns the Italian Market, a restaurant and shop in Halifax.
8: I just think that it's such a transient industry that people can just pick up and go and leave and go work somewhere else.
6: Hiring foreigners isn't an easy fix. It requires time and paperwork, says Louis-Philippe Gauthier of the Canadian Federation of Independent Business.
9: A business, before they turn to TFW, they have to demonstrate that they've gone to market, that they've actively advertised for the positions, that they didn't receive the responses that they needed to be able to fill the positions.
6: Once their permit expires, these workers rely on getting permanent residency so they can stay. But the federal government has cut back from 500,000 down to 380,000. Immigration lawyer Sarah McGinnis says some workers have families and have lived in Canada for years.
10: I understand, you know, if immigration needs to be limited, but to have the people who are already here and already established and already contributing be the ones that are suffering is not fair.
6: A spokesperson at Immigration, Refugees and Citizenship Canada says it's prioritizing pathways to permanent residence for people already living and working here, and that people who work in rural communities will see their applications move more quickly through the system, leaving some businesses in cities short-staffed. Sabrina Fabian, CBC News, Halifax.
0: And finally, the bangs of drums and crashes of cymbals as dancers in a larger-than-life lion costume perform their routine. The Pan American Traditional Lion Dance Championship took place in Edmonton over the weekend. It was the first time the event was held in Canada, and a big moment for the team from Trinidad and Tobago, which became the first Caribbean team to compete.
11: I am the tail of the lion, so I have to do a lot of lifting as well as you have to be bending a lot. So it's a lot of pressure on the lower back and stuff, and it's a very high-intensity workout, I would say.
0: That's Trinidad and Tobago dancer Mancini Mahadio. He and his team trained 3 or 4 times a week for several months to perfect their version of the Chinese dance.
11: Being from the Caribbean, we have our own style that we like to add, but it's traditional Chinese lion dance, so we try to keep it within the rules and the governing aspects of the competition.
0: This year's competition also included teams from Panama, Mexico, and the United States. Michael Young is with the Canada Dragon and Lion Dance Sports Association. He says the traditional Chinese dance is becoming a competitive sport and attracting interest from around the world.
12: No one owns the culture. In order to make the culture great, we have to share. So that's why we have, you know, this championship. You know, when people come in, share the skill and be proud.
0: Yong's group is recognized by Wushu Canada, which governs and promotes Chinese martial arts and kung fu. Kit Poon is president of the Alberta branch.
13: As we grow and as we want to step onto the international stage, there needs to be a lot of standardization. It needs to be a common way for everyone to join the sport, regardless of any sort of cultural background or race or ability.
0: Mahadio also hopes to keep seeing the sport grow, both in his country and beyond.
11: We're very honored and thankful for this opportunity to be here, and we hope that this is an opportunity for us to grow and to develop the sport of lion dance within Trinidad and Tobago and as well as the Caribbean, and to go further and further to reach as far as we can.
0: Thanks so much for being with us. This has been Your World Tonight for Monday, August 24th. I'm Salima Shivji. Have a good night.

0: This is CBC News serving the Maritimes. Good evening, I'm Cassie Williams. Here are some of the stories we're working on. Prime Minister Mark Carney says the U.S. president's new tariff threats were to be expected. Donald Trump says starting in January, levies on cars, trucks, auto parts, and steel will increase 50%. It comes after Carney suspended trade negotiations on Friday, saying the U.S. asked for too much and offered too little. WestJet flight attendants have ratified a new collective agreement with the airline with a 90.2% vote in favor of the deal. The Canadian Union of Public Employees says the agreement includes more than 18% wage hike over 3 years, as well as new compensation for work done on the ground. Also in the news, New Brunswick Premier Susan Holt says her government is working with Prime Minister Mark Carney on how to hit the United States hard with retaliatory tariffs. Holt says she wants to see tariffs that are going to hit the U.S. where it hurts and have an impact. She says the new U.S. duties could put about 500 New Brunswick jobs at risk, but her government will work to cushion the blow. These latest tariffs have the potential to impact 1,800 jobs in Nova Scotia. Meanwhile, on PEI, some businesses there are wondering how the new tariffs on Canadian exports will impact them. President Trump imposed the tariffs over the weekend after he and Prime Minister Carney couldn't settle on a trade deal. And I will have more news coming up at 7 o'clock.
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2: 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His debut album was on Time magazine's top 10 best albums of the year list. 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He'll tell you about it.
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3: Hello, I'm Paul Hunter, sitting in for Neil Cooksall.
4: Good evening, I'm Talia Schlanger, sitting in for Chris Howden. This is As It Happens. Tonight,
3: recall of duty. An opposition critic says MPs should be back in the House of Commons to debate the threat posed by U.S. tariffs and to get a full accounting of how a proposed trade deal collapsed.
4: Total buzzkill. A Manitoba honey farmer tells us he feels like collateral damage in a, quote, petty trade war. He says the new U.S. tariffs may spell bankruptcy for his family business, which sends almost all of its products south.
3: The Tooniverse was telling her something. A teen from Nova Scotia reels in a behemoth, weighing many times what she does. She describes the long hour she spent trying to land the fish.
4: Seeing Double, Part 1. 9 sets of twins are starting school in a legendarily twin-tastic Scottish town. We'll hear from a teacher with 2 sets of twins in her class who's working on telling them apart.
3: Seeing Double, Part 2. A celebrity beaver couple that mysteriously showed up on a nature reserve in England now has babies. It's the first time in half a millennium that there are wild beaver kits in Norfolk.
4: And thrown for a loop. One LA theme park went to great lengths to make their new Fast and the Furious roller coaster whisper quiet, which totally worked. Until it opened to the enthusiastic shrieks of riders. As It Happens, the Monday edition, radio that guesses they couldn't see the forest for the wee

0: Late last week, Canada and the United States were at an impasse. Now, the trade war between them has reached a boiling point. People across Canada are processing the reality of new 50% tariffs from the U.S. after Canadian officials walked away from trade talks late Friday night. Ottawa says retaliatory tariffs will come into effect on September 8th. Donald Trump is threatening still more tariffs in the new year. And today, Federal Finance Minister François-Philippe Champagne had this message.
1: I think what Canadians have seen is that at some stage you have to say enough is enough. You have to say, you know, Canadians have seen that we stood up. We stood up for our languages, we stood up for culture, we stood up for our economic sovereignty. And this is the essence, what we say in French, maître chez nous, that we say our destiny is in our own hands. We're going to be master of our own destiny. People are proud to be Canadians today. We're a proud nation. We're a strong nation. We're a sovereign nation.
0: Finance Minister François-Philippe Champagne speaking to reporters earlier today. Meanwhile, federal conservative leader Pierre Poilievre is calling on Mark Carney to reconvene Parliament to get details on the proposed U.S. trade deal the Prime Minister rejected. Shuvaloy Majumdar is the conservative shadow minister for Canada-U.S. relations. We reached him in Ottawa.
2: Shuvaloy Majumdar, well, you heard Minister Champagne, Mark Carney and his cabinet certainly presenting the image of a united Canadian front in this trade war. So let's put that to the test. How united is that front? Do they have your support?
3: The official opposition has stood with the government in the face of an unpredictable and very tough negotiator in Washington all along, and has committed to being able to support whatever measures are necessary to get through whatever crisis, whatever the cost. Although I would say that in the last year and a half, that what we have not seen is what Minister Champagne described. We have seen a wait-and-see approach by a government that had been forced into negotiations not defined by its own terms. We had not seen the government make the catalytic decisions that were required early on to build up the strength of our country by unleashing our resources, repealing anti-development legislation, and offering concession after concession after concession into a negotiating position that had been defined by the president. And I think the test of unity in the road ahead is to do as Pierre Poilievre is recommending, which is to release the deal so we understand exactly what it was that Prime Minister Carney rejected, and to have a discussion around exactly what the merits are of what we need to do to respond in the face of this dark day.
2: Right. And so to that end, you sent a letter to the Canada-U.S. Trade Minister, Dominic LeBlanc, over the weekend, asking for those full details of basically what was on the table, right? Why is it so important for you to be able to see the details? I mean, we've heard from the Prime Minister on this. Arguably, I think some would say, we've heard enough to get the gist of what was out there. Why is this so important for you to see sort of all of it?
3: This is about having respect for our parliament and for democratic life. And we're not asking for trade secrets to be released. The Canadian government knows the terms of the negotiation. The American government knows the terms of the negotiation. And I say this with affection, but the Prime Minister has had issues with transparency over the last little while. He got his hand caught in the cookie jar when he repealed counter-tariff measures earlier without announcing, but publishing it rather in some obscure government website only to be discovered later. And I think for the sake of unity in this country, transparency is the most effective tool.
2: So, I mean, Mark Carney did say they were unacceptable demands at the last minute, and that they included, quote, efforts to restrict our ability to have other trade deals with other countries. I mean,
3: an important point. Yeah.
2: Yeah. I mean, would that be a red line for your government?
3: Of course, we maintain the sovereign decisions a country should. And the Prime Minister has a lot of latitude in the decisions that are undertaken in foreign affairs. But having such vagary in terms of understanding what that actually means, I don't understand exactly what was the proposition that the United States had provided in terms of undermining our economic sovereignty, and what exactly the terms were the Prime Minister rejected. And I think the best way to deal with the confusion around any ambiguity being offered by this government is to be as transparent as possible with the people of this country so they understand why they're being asked to endure the pain that is now to follow.
2: All right, so let's talk about sort of broad public support. There's a new online survey from the Angus Reid Institute that came out over the weekend, and it signals that 76% of 1,468 Canadian adults polled supported the decision to leave the trade talks. Though they also found 40% of participants in the survey fear for their jobs. But, I mean, it sounds like Canadians generally are trusting the Prime Minister's judgment here. So, again, like, what might be gained from reconvening Parliament to talk about this?
3: I think we have seen in plenty of crises in the past that governments tend to wrap themselves in the flag and say, just trust us. And it's not that we don't have the intention to support the government through a crisis. It's that the country deserves to have the transparency around the terms that were negotiated. When you're looking at over 2.5 million Canadians whose livelihoods depend on our exports to the United States, when you look at the kind of resources that might be required to get through the crisis ahead, through the measures that the government would invoke in support of these vulnerable families, when you look at all of those issues, they deserve more than a casual press conference. They deserve the chapter and verse analysis of exactly what was on the table, why we walked away, and why we have to fulfill our constitutional duty as an opposition and offer the best possible ideas based on the facts that are provided.
2: Okay, I want to play another clip for you because, I mean, as you well know, as we all know, today the U.S. president said he would raise tariffs on Canadian autos to 50% and also start tariffing auto parts starting in the new year. So the vice president, J.D. Vance, had this to say while speaking at an event in Maine.
4: Canada and China have been the two worst countries when it comes to trade policy anywhere in the world. What a shame that is. China, you of course expect. They're our biggest economic competitor. I would expect that from China. I would not expect that from Canada. We have to remember, Canada is a state. Sorry, Freudian slip. That was actually an accident.
2: Freudian slip. You can almost see the air quotes there. Not to mention, followed by laughter from that audience. Look, all of that underlining that these are clearly not easy partners to negotiate with, right? So if you were at the table with the United States, how would a conservative government approach this?
3: Look, I think from the very beginning, it's difficult to say exactly what you would do in this moment, but I would say, you know, our entire approach on this was to unleash our resources, repeal anti-development legislation, propose AutoPAC 2.0, which would have increased auto production for both our countries. We would have approached these negotiations and this entire proposition over the last year and a half with intensity. Instead, what we have seen the Prime Minister do is negotiate a deal back up until October, walk away from that deal, and then spend months courting Beijing and organizing middle powers in Europe rather than focusing on building up our own industrial strength at home and engaging America with at least as much intensity as he has engaged the rest of the world.
2: So last thing to Mark Carney, and I won't play the clip, but I'll read what he said today. Quote, "When the Americans go to the negotiating table first with the right attitude toward our country and a true partnership, of course, we'll come to the negotiating table." Thoughts? Agree? Disagree? What's your take?
3: You know, I have no problem with that statement. But we don't even know if the Canadian side had negotiated any snapback measures or contingencies for how we would have assurance around the deal that was being described. We know these are tough and unpredictable negotiations. We have a lot on the line in our economy and in our industry who demand certainty and are now living in mass anxiety. We deserve a government that has the backbone to be able to negotiate a good win and to do so best by being transparent about how they carried about their business.
2: Shivala Majumdar, thanks for speaking with us.
3: Appreciate you, Paul. Thank you for the time.
0: Shuvaloy Majumdar is the Conservative Shadow Minister for Canada-U.S. Relations. We reached him in Ottawa. Up until a couple of days ago, Ossie Podolsky had a very close relationship with the United States. He runs Podolsky Honey Farms in Manitoba, and his family has happily shipped their honey south of the border for generations. But now, natural honey is on the very long list of products subject to 50% tariffs. We reached Mr. Podolsky in Ethelbert, Manitoba.
2: Ossie, I mean, I don't know if honeybees can read body language, but I mean, do you think your bees can tell that this is a very stressful time for you?
5: Oh, I don't know. I'd like to think they do, but it depends if you can read the wiggles or not.
2: I mean, what did the days and the hours look like before these two deadlines, last Wednesday and then on Friday?
5: It has been just go, go, go. We've been trying to get as much honey harvested and in from the fields as we can and ran through the extracting plant to get it barreled and loaded onto trucks to ship out to customers before the threat of tariffs, which I presumed were going to come on. And it seems though I was correct.
2: Man, it must have been crazy. I mean, how much, give us a sense of how much business you do with the United States.
5: So we typically ship around 90% of our production to the U.S. and on a given, depends on the season, obviously, but anywhere from 500,000 to 1 million pounds of honey a year is our production.
2: And what does a 50% tariff then do to you, to your business, and most importantly, your bottom line?
5: 50% tariff is a 100% roadblock. There is no profitability left, really. There is no room for any tariff in honey. It is a very thin profit margin in this industry, and any sort of a tariff would cause us to lose money in trying to sell at those prices.
2: To sell it in the United States. I mean, there's probably a lot of people listening who say, "Well, why don't you just sell it in Canada?" Right? I'm guessing it's just not that simple. But I mean, is that possible? I mean, how possible is it you could find other buyers in Canada or elsewhere to make up for this, the loss that you talk about from the U.S.?
5: Canada produces about 30% more honey than it is able to typically consume. So if most Canadian beekeepers that typically sell to the U.S. are not able to, effectively the market will get flooded and we will see the price crash just because of oversupply. The only way to fix that is to find another foreign market. Japan is another player in the game that likes to purchase honey from Canada. Not as big as the U.S., and there have been some issues in previous years of trying to get honey into Japan. But the simplest solution is if the general public just consumes more honey. If we have a higher demand for honey in Canada, we can use up this surplus, and we have a home for all this honey to go to that beekeepers are producing.
2: But the broad, sounds to me like the broad bottom line is this is going to sting. That was an accidental pun. This is going to hurt and hurt a lot. Is that right?
5: Absolutely. Especially if this is a long-term tariff. I think most operations could weather something in the short term. But if this continues on into next year, next crop season, and we don't see any means of finding a place to sell the surplus of honey, it could be the nail in the coffin for a lot of beekeepers in this industry.
2: Your premier, Manitoba's premier, Wahb Kanu, said this weekend that he fully supports Canada's decision to back out of trade negotiations. What about you?
5: Well, I hope that they resume trade negotiations, or they're able to find some kind of other support or means for industries such as ourselves in beekeeping. I feel like collateral damage sometimes in what seems like a petty trade war when, you know, we're just a general Canadian.
2: I think some people might be looking at some of these industries that are being targeted here and think that they're quite specific. And it's as if the other side, the Americans, knew where they could cause pain and took action with that in mind. Does that make sense to you?
5: Yeah, I do find the honey being included a little bit strange. Generally, the U.S. has a 350 million or more pound shortfall of honey. They cannot produce as much as they consume, so they're a net importer, whereas Canada exports anywhere from 20 to 40 million pounds a year. So it's not as though we're flooding their market or even satisfying their demand that they need. So it just, it doesn't make sense to me why honey is included in the tariffs.
2: Look, today, yep. Prime Minister Mark Carney said that Ottawa would be willing to get back to the negotiating table if the Americans have the, quote, right attitude. I mean, back to the question a moment ago. I mean, how long can you afford for this to drag on?
5: We can probably weather the storm for a couple months, but you know, bees are livestock and they need care and medication and feed as the season continues. And we can't just, you know, stick them in a closet and come back in a year or two when things get straightened out, they'll all be dead. So we have to find a way to generate cash flow to keep caring for them, or our livelihood just dies.
2: I understand your late grandfather started your business. What do you think he'd make of the state of things right now?
5: I don't think he ever would have fathomed, you know, seeing a day where we're not able to conduct trade easily with the U.S. to sell honey. He, you know, he shipped honey there for decades. He started in the 60s.
2: I can't tell if you're angry or heartbroken or dispirited. Where do you stand? How are you feeling today?
5: Disappointed. That's the extent of it. But there's still light at the end of the tunnel. There's been a lot of outreach from Canadians who are saying, you know what, we're willing to step up to plate and help. And if Canadians are willing to consume more honey, that would be fantastic. It would help all of us in this industry, you know, navigate these tough times.
2: Thank you, Aussie.
5: All right, thanks. Have a good day.
0: Aussie Podolsky is the general manager at Podolsky Honey Farms. We reached him in Ethelbert, Manitoba.

0: Next to anyone, it would be enormous. Next to the 13-year-old girl who reeled it in, the 323-kilogram or 711-pound bluefin tuna looks practically otherworldly. Delin Jacquard made the catch at this year's Wedgeport Tuna Tournament and Festival in Nova Scotia. And with it, she broke the tournament's previous record by almost 100 pounds. If ratified, her achievement could also become a new junior female world record with the International Game Fish Association. We reached Ms. Jacquard and her father, Camille Jacquard, in Little River Harbor, Nova Scotia.
1: Delin, congratulations. Has it sunk in yet, just how big a fish you caught?
2: Not really yet, but it's starting to.
1: Have you celebrated?
2: Not yet. We might celebrate, not really tonight, but it's my mom's birthday party.
3: Speak for yourself. We celebrated Saturday evening pretty good.
1: Camille, what was it like for you to have your daughter making such headlines?
3: It's been a ride for sure. It's more than we expected.
1: So Camille, take us back to the event. You're a commercial fisherman, and the pair of you, well, with a crew, I guess, but you and your daughter out on your boat for this competition. How were things going before the big tuna in question showed up?
3: It was an eventful day. It started off relatively slow. We marked some tuna throughout the day. We hooked up earlier in the day, a couple hours before we caught the record breaker. And there was plenty around at that moment. But unfortunate circumstances, we had it close to the boat and spit the hook. And then it was followed by a couple hours of slow time, downtime, and then all of a sudden, later on that evening, we marked a fish on the fish finder and went through a couple of herring overboard and looked over, and there he was. And I said, "If you guys are ready, this is the one." So everyone kind of assumed their places and went on from there.
1: Oh man, I mean, was the plan always for Delin to be the one who could reel in big fish?
3: Yes, that was the mission for this year's Wedgeport tournament. For our boat anyway, was to get Delin to try to break the record, yeah.
1: And so, Delin, when did you realize that you had one? And you had another chance, and it was happening.
2: My dad told me to get in the chair, and I was like, okay. And when it came aboard, it was huge. It was like double the height of me, and I was just like, I was freaking out.
1: Describe it. What did it look like?
2: It was really round, the roundest tuna I've seen. It was just like a regular bluefin.
1: I mean, the biggest fish I've ever caught, just for comparison, is about the size of my hand. So I'm just thinking this thing looks like a monster. Holy cow. So you're not just standing there with a fishing rod, right? I think you said you were getting in the chair. Describe what that is like for a fish this size. You're there in the chair. Walk me through the process.
2: You get in the chair, and then you get hooked on to the rod and sometimes to the chair if you want. And you feel like every time it like takes line, and you feel every time that it goes down and every time it flaps its head. It's really a long process. Because once it's realized that it's hooked, that it's like there's something wrong and then that he's stuck somewhere, it takes off. It has feelings. It doesn't like it. It doesn't really like getting hooked on, and I can't blame them. It's very powerful. So like your legs are a big part of reeling in the tuna. You got like, you can push back. Your legs are straight. And sometimes they feel like they're going to bend the other way, but you just got to trust that they don't. And you can use your left hand to like twist the line, and then you pull it in, and then you like reel a little bit, so that helps.
1: You're 13 years old. This thing is bigger than you. How did you do it? How did you get it on board?
2: I don't exactly know, but...
3: Hydraulics.
1: Camille, what was it like for you to watch all of this unfold?
3: I'm usually the big, strong one of the bunch kind of thing, not very emotional, whatever. And I told the team right then and there, I said, you guys are going to see me cry this week.
1: Oh, jeepers. As you're watching your daughter, did you ever think maybe you should jump in to the seat and take over?
3: No, if this is going to happen, it was for her to do it.
1: My goodness. Dylan, does the tuna have a name, dare I ask?
2: Not really.
3: She came up with a name, but it's not appropriate for this conversation.
1: Jeepers. Dylan, you took up fishing about a year ago, I understand?
2: Yep.
1: What kind of advice do you have for other young people who are beginners in this, given that you're now such a big success?
2: Just do it. I recommend just doing it and not giving up, and just trust that you got the power to do it.
1: Any competitions in the future?
3: We're going to do it again.
1: Okay.
2: Yeah.
1: All right.
3: See you.
2: Thanks.
1: Bye-bye.
0: Dylan Jacquard caught a tuna that weighs 711 pounds, or about 323 kilograms. We reached her and her father, Camille Jacquard, in Little River Harbor, Nova Scotia.

It was a seemingly impossible ask. Design and build a looping roller coaster featuring spinning cars shaped like actual cars from the Fast and the Furious movies. And, oh yeah, make it whisper quiet. But after years sweating at the drawing board and an estimated $200 million, the engineers for Universal Studios Hollywood delivered their latest marvel. Okay, maybe not library quiet, but for a theme park, impressive. Now, there was one subtle snag that Universal Studios hadn't accounted for. For some reason, putting people in spinning cars and launching them through loops at 115 kilometers per hour also produced a lot of this. Nearby residents told of, quote, screams, blood-curdling screams that penetrate closed windows and doors every 30 seconds for about 10 hours straight when the park is open. For Universal's part, it said it was exploring ways to tone down the squealing. A new wall to block the sound is being installed, and the park has said the ride will stop at 7 p.m., but that's unlikely to placate one woman nearby who spoke to the New York Times about the meditation classes she runs from her home. Perhaps the park will have to take a lesson from a Japanese amusement park, which during COVID politely asked its riders to, quote, please scream inside your heart.

0: That's Bachman Turner Overdrive with Let It Ride.
1: We're going to take a short break now. When we return, a skin cancer survivor lobbies the UK government to stop taxing sunscreen, which it classifies as a cosmetic. She says the move could save lives.
0: Stay tuned. I'm Talia Schlanger.
1: And I'm Paul Hunter.

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1: I'm Mitch Cormier. Coming up Tuesday on Island Morning, we will have the very latest on the trade war between Canada and the U.S. as the two sides continue to, well, take shots at each other. But also, where's the hope for a negotiated settlement? We're going to talk more about that with Ottawa Report at 7:40. Also coming up on the program, we will hear about an Islander trying to reflect the 2SLGBTQ plus community in conversations around MAID. That's on the next Island Morning.
0: The CBC News is next. In an hour, it's Ideas with Nahla Ayed.
2: Gloria Steinem calls her the woman ahead of the women who were ahead of their time. So why haven't you heard of Matilda Gage? Writing a forgotten suffragist back into history, coming up on Ideas.
3: This is CBC News. It's 7 o'clock. Good evening. I'm Cassie Williams. Here's what's making news this hour. Well, heavy rain caused havoc in parts of Cape Breton overnight. Eskazoni First Nation was hardest hit. Businesses and basements flooded and some roads and driveways washed out. Kyle Moore reports.
4: Having a little bit of a crisis. Anyone can help?
5: Calls for help was a common theme in Eskazoni Sunday night. The community received more than 140 millimeters of rain. Jaime Batiste, who is the MP for the area, recorded his sister's shop flooding. He was called in to help while water rushed in.
6: When I went in, there was about 3 to 4 inches of water.
5: Merchandise was saved, but there was water damage to the floors and walls.
6: I'm sure we're going to have to re-gut the floor.
5: Down the road, the river next to Kevin McNeil's trailer overflowed its bank, almost taking his RV with it.
7: I was scared I was going to lose it with water. I was lucky I didn't. I don't understand why it didn't go, but it's still there, thank God.
5: Chief Leroy Denny says his team was busy cleaning up debris today and assessing the damage.
8: A lot of flooded basements and roof leaks, really. So we had like around 20 calls of roof leaks and over 25 calls for basements. And we're still getting calls now this morning.
5: Denny says there were no injuries as a result of the flooding, but says it will be a while before all the damage is assessed and cleaned up. Kyle Moore, CBC News, Eskazoni.
3: The New Brunswick government says it will look at boosting its support for New Brunswick companies and workers hit by U.S. tariffs. Premier Susan Holt made the comment in the wake of the collapse of trade negotiations last Friday. Jacques Poitras reports.
9: You cannot negotiate a fair deal when the other side keeps changing the terms.
10: Holt says she supports Prime Minister Mark Carney's decision to break off the talks, but it's going to hurt. New U.S. tariffs took effect on the weekend on a range of products. Holt says the number of New Brunswick companies affected is small, but the hit they'll take will be big. She'll look at topping up funding to help them.
9: We're going to have to reevaluate those funds.
10: As for retaliation, Holt says she supports it, but with a caveat. Carney pointed out on the weekend the U.S. gets a lot of energy from Canada.
11: I don't think they want us to stop sending any of that energy.
10: 58,000 Maine residents rely on NB Power for electricity, but Holt isn't ready to play that card yet.
9: We want to see the largest impact on the U.S. with the smallest impact on New Brunswick and on Canada.
10: NB Power also buys some American electricity during peak demand periods, and Holt says any restriction or surcharge on exports to Maine could rebound on New Brunswick. Jacques Poitras, CBC News, Fredericton.
3: Meanwhile, some island businesses are wondering how the new 50% tariffs on Canadian imports will impact them. Bianca McGregor is the Greater Charlottetown Area Chamber of Commerce CEO.
12: There are going to be a number of businesses across the country that will be heavily affected. We're trying to reach out to our members, or we have reached out to our members, to kind of ask them if they're affected, how they're affected, what supports they need to keep the doors open or to just sort of minimize the risk or mitigate any impacts that they might be seeing.
3: PEI Premier Rob Lance said in a statement the government will continue to support island businesses and come up with solutions to strengthen the economy in the long term. And in Charlottetown, the new Simmons Pool might be too small for official competitions. The pool was part of a $36 million Simmons Sports Centre renovation project. City officials say while applying for Swimming Canada certification, a third-party survey showed the pool did not meet the regulation length needed to get certified. Michelle Killens is the Director of Sport Development with Swimming Canada. She says 25 metres is the standard length for pools wanting to host competitions.
13: There's a little bit of wiggle room if it's a little bit longer, but never if it's a little bit shorter, because you want athletes to have fair competition. And so if they're competing in this pool, you want to know that the times that they're posting is going to be similar to their competitors who are swimming in another pool, and that they can then both qualify potentially for a regional championships or provincial championships.
3: City officials say once the pool closes for the season, there will be another assessment with the contractor to confirm the exact length of the pool. Acapulco Pools, the company that built it, said in a statement it will work with the city to make any needed adjustments.
14: And now the Environment Canada forecast for PEI. Tonight, skies will be mainly cloudy with a chance of showers. Fog patches will develop with southerly winds easing overnight. The low will be 20 degrees. Tomorrow, skies will clear near noon. The high will be 25, but feel like 31. Tomorrow night, skies will be clear with a low of 17. Looking ahead to Wednesday, there will be a mix of sun and cloud with a high of 25. And Wednesday night, skies will be clear with a low of 16.
15: Hello again and welcome back. I'm Paul Hunter.
16: And I'm Talia Schlanger. This is As It Happens, the Monday edition, part two. Coming up.
15: Twin Peaks. In one Scottish town, nine sets of twins are newly enrolled at the local primary school this year. And one harried teacher is trying to keep the lookalikes straight.
16: Eager beavers. First, a beaver showed up on a nature reserve in England, then a mate appeared, and now the couple has babies, making it the first time in hundreds of years that wild beaver kits are making a family home in that part of the country.
15: And shock and awe. A Kamloops man recalls the terrifying moment a series of lightning strikes hit his property and recounts the scramble to put out the fires that followed. Stay tuned.
16: Jessica Zbinden-Webster wears a lot of sunscreen, but that wasn't always the case. In 2018, Ms. Zbinden-Webster was diagnosed with skin cancer. She underwent treatment and now is cancer-free. But for her, the experience shed light on another issue: the fact that sunscreen products are classified as cosmetics and subject to a 20% luxury tax in the UK. That realization prompted her to launch a petition, which now has over 100,000 signatures calling for the removal of the tax. We reached Ms. Zbinden-Webster in London.
15: Jessica, before your own diagnosis, what did you know about skin cancer and the risk that it posed to you and young people such as yourself?
17: I have to be honest and say everything I thought I knew turned out to be incorrect. I had always mistakenly assumed that skin cancer was a disease that exclusively affected older people and people who had used sunbeds to excess and who had sunbathed to excess. And now, of course, I'm living proof that it can happen to anyone at any time. So I got skin cancer when I was 26 years old. And as you can imagine, it was a total shock and completely upended all of my assumptions about this disease. I actually only used sunscreen as a seasonal product. I would use it during the summer months, and I would also use it more frequently when on holiday.

0: rubbed the skin on my eye where the pimple was and it began to bleed. And that was my red flag. That prompted me to visit my doctor the following day. And to my surprise, he diagnosed me with skin cancer on the spot. It was burrowing deeper into the tissue underneath the surface. So the cancerous cells were spread out quite far underneath.
1: And that just from being a person who spent a childhood outside kind of thing?
0: Yeah. Exactly. And this surprises most people to know, just one blistering sunburn in childhood and adolescence can double your chances of developing skin cancer later in life. And I grew up on the south coast of England, on the beach, all the time. And of course, I've got my fair, share of sun damage.
1: You went through treatment and are now cancer free. Congratulations on that. How relieved were you when you got that news from your doctor?
0: Oh, it was such a weight off my mind. It really was. I had an amazing surgery actually called Mohs surgery. Are you familiar with with that term? So it's a brilliant surgery for particularly for people that have facial skin cancers. Mohs surgery, which is what I had, is where you have the tissue around your lesion removed, and then it can be put directly under a microscope. So in real time, your surgeon can check whether or not all of those cancerous cells have been removed.
1: I mean, I presume also that your approach to prevention has changed. How has that happened?
0: For starters, I wear sunscreen religiously. So to just paint a picture for you, skin cancer is the number one most common cancer in the UK, but it's preventable in 90% of cases just by wearing sunscreen regularly. But despite this, the Treasury in the UK taxes sunscreen as a cosmetic product, which means that it's levied with a 20% VAT, the maximum VAT you can pay in the UK.
1: I'll tell you that I hadn't even thought about sunscreen in this way before learning of your petition. So you've got that launched. What's the message you want government officials to understand about that tax on sunscreen?
0: Prevention is better than cure. In the UK, we have an NHS, which means that consumers in the UK are being taxed on both ends. They're being taxed to prevent skin cancer, but they're also being taxed to treat it. Whenever I bring this campaign to people, whether they are doctors, whether they are politicians, people are universally outraged. And to be honest, I think the reason this tax has been allowed to go on so long is that most consumers just aren't aware of it. Over the last year, there was a parliamentary inquiry into the scope of UV safety in the UK. It was called the UV Safety Inquiry. And that examined everything from the rates at which Brits are getting skin cancer to the policies that are implemented to protect us from it. And that inquiry actually found that my campaign should be recommended to government as an official policy.
1: Here in Canada, you mentioned the NHS, we have universal healthcare. In this country, sunscreens that are not prescribed by a doctor are subject to sales tax. I wonder what you think Canada and other countries should take away from your fight.
0: Well, I think it's really helpful to actually look at the precedents that have been set by other countries. So back in the 80s, Australia recognized that their skin cancer crisis was getting rapidly out of control. They have banned sunbed salons. They also scrapped the VAT equivalent on sunscreen products. And they rolled out one of the most effective public health campaigns of all time, which is called Slip, Slap, Slop. Basically encourage people to wear sunscreen liberally and often.
1: Slip, slap, slop, right, I get it.
0: Slip, slap, slop, yeah. And that campaign has been almost exclusively credited with changing Aussies' outlook on sun safety. And now, there's sunscreen dispensed all over the place when you go to Australia. So I think that it's really easy to turn inward and despair and to feel as though the bureaucracy of politics and the taxation system and all of the problems with it are perhaps too large of an edifice to effectively tackle. But this has been done before. So to anyone listening and despairing, there is hope. It has been done and it can be done again.
1: Well, look, Jessica, if you don't mind, I'll take my journalism hat off and say this. It certainly seems like such a sensible, smart proposal you're putting out there in Britain. And thanks for speaking with us.
0: Not at all. Thanks for having me on.
2: Jessica Zbinden-Webster is a skin cancer survivor who's pushing to have the United Kingdom's tax on sunscreen products removed. We reached her in London.

0: Over the weekend, people along BC's south coast braced themselves as a strong series of thunderstorms and lightning strikes lit up the skies. According to BC Wildfire Service, new fires ignited across the province after 7,000 lightning strikes came down in a span of 24 hours between Saturday and Sunday. Derek Kellum is a Barnhart Vale resident in Kamloops, where several lightning strikes hit his property.
1: We were playing a board game with my children and my wife's brother. We heard the thunder starting to rumble. And then anyone who's been close to lightning knows the flash and the bang when they're right on top of each other. But this one was just different. The whole house shook. The TV made this incredibly loud popping sound and a flash of light came out of it. The lights flickered. The kids were pretty scared right away. And as I went to the backyard, I could see smoke rolling across the backyard. So I just shouted to my wife, like, wait, something's on fire. Ran out there, and there was a fire right beside the house. It seemed like the strike had hit our roof and come down the eaves trough. So it was burning right beside the house, and I got my hose on that, got it out. And then there was a second fire that was running up our fence line towards our neighbors. Got very long dead grass in their field, like I think a lot of people with the water restrictions these days. So I turned the irrigation on, and then I went to get another length of hose. And before I even had the fire out on the fence, my neighbor and five or six of his friends came running through my backyard. They've got rakes. They've got shovels. One of them, I think, was in bare feet.
2: Oh, geez.
1: they must have seen the strike from their house and literally just got up and ran to come and help me. So I didn't even have the fire out, and I had support from the neighborhood.
2: Amazing.
1: It was pretty exceptional.
2: So how quickly did you get that second one out?
1: It was all out within a few minutes, but I think what really saved us, I think that really could have gotten away badly, but that big rain, it started to come almost immediately after I started to fight it. So I don't know what that would have looked like. Had that rain not come as well, I think we would have dealt with the one by the house, but I'm not sure about the one along the fence line. That grass fire would have been pretty
2: scary. So the irrigation might have helped your place, but it could have got running in your neighbor's place?
1: It would have got running over into my neighbor's place, exactly. Yeah. If we weren't home, I'm not sure what would have happened. I think it was really fortunate that we were at our place.
2: Had you done any fire smarting or anything like that prior?
1: Yeah, I was really fortunate, actually. Our push mower had died, and I borrowed my dad's to cut down the long grass in our garden. And I'd just done that 4 or 5 days before.
2: Okay.
1: So had I not done that, we also might be having a different conversation here.
0: That was Barnhart Vale resident Derek Kellum speaking to the CBC's Doug Herbert on Daybreak Kamloops earlier today.

0: This past winter, two near-mythical creatures turned up in Norfolk, England for the first time in 500 years. They'd long been extinct in the area, and conservationists weren't quite sure how they got there, but they seemed happy enough to put down roots in the Pennsthorpe Nature Reserve. More than happy, it turns out. The animals in question were beavers, and this week, wildlife cameras spotted the couple with two newborns, marking the first time in more than 500 years that wild beaver kits have been seen in Norfolk. When the first of the beaver parents was identified last year, Pennsthorpe Nature Reserve manager Richard Spoedge told As It Happens what it was like to see one of the rodents living locally for the first time.
1: Well, it seemed pretty crazy, really, because we actually found it on a work party. So we were all there together, myself and some volunteers. There are beavers in sort of trial projects around the country, but there's none in Norfolk that have been specifically released into the wild. So what we found at first was just some signs of it. Basically, the little stump. We've been doing some willow clearance, which is quite ironic because that's obviously what the beavers do. But we've been doing it by hand as volunteers. And one of my volunteers called us over and just said, "Have you seen this stump? It doesn't look right." And it was like a spiky stump. And she said, jokingly, "Do we have beavers?" And normally when you see beaver stumps, they've all got lots of little chips around them, and this one didn't. And I jokingly said, "Well, maybe it's some small boy with an axe or something that's been in the woods." But we searched around, and we actually found the second one, and that had the classic sort of beaver chips. So that was kind of the moment we were pretty confident we had a beaver.
2: As you're imagining the potential scenarios, and then you see that second stump, what is the emotion attached to putting those pieces together? Is it excitement? Is it concern? What were you thinking?
1: Pretty much excitement, yeah. Because the concern comes later. But we were really excited because it was a bit of a surprise because we're not expecting it at all. We don't know where the animals come from, but it's clearly just taken up residence in our nature reserve and is living its life down by the river.
2: Maybe this is exactly what it was looking for, a little solitude and exactly the kind of landscape it can do its work on.
1: Yeah, exactly. I mean, it's basically chosen the quietest spot on our reserve, and it's it probably got a bit of a surprise when it discovered we turned up. But it's certainly obviously enjoying its life and taking down its trees, and hopefully it will stay with us for a long time.
0: From our archives, that's Richard Spoedge talking to Neil in December. The beaver in question has since found a mate, and now beaver kits have been spotted in Norfolk.

0: colorful posters, tiny chairs, cubbies for storage. A few things you might expect to see when you walk into a primary school classroom. And in Inverclyde, Scotland, you might also find yourself seeing double. That's because 9 sets of twins have started primary school this year at Ardgown Primary School. Over the years, the town has earned the nickname Twinverclyde for its unusually high rate of multiple births. And one teacher who has 2 sets of twins in her classroom this year alone is still working out who's who. We reached Ms. Rachel Dougal in Greenock, Scotland.
1: Rachel, so you got 2 sets of twins in your class, but one of the sets this year is identical. So be honest. Can you tell them apart?
2: I cannot, no. I have only been teaching them, though, for 5 days so far, so I'm hoping that soon I'll be able to tell them apart quite easily.
1: And how will you do that?
2: They're both very different. They've got different wee personalities, so I'm hoping that I'll pick up on that quicker. But their mum also does something different with, like, their hair, so they maybe have a different coloured bauble in, which is what they had today. Or last week, one of them would wear, like, a necklace and things, so that I was able to tell them apart easier.
1: Oh, man. Well, I mean, you've been teaching at your school for, what, a decade now? And, isn't the... Not the first time you've had twins in your class, right? But this is the first time you've had 2 sets of twins in your class, right? I mean, how did you react when you found out about that?
2: Yeah, it's actually the first time I've had identical twins as well, because I've had twins in the past, but they've always had something a little bit different. But when I saw that I had 2 sets of double names when I got my list, I thought, oh gosh, I hope that that's going to be easy for me to work with. But I suppose it's less parents that I have to deal with, because I've got 2 sets of the same parents.
1: How do you prepare for that? I mean, is there like special training for dealing with that?
2: No, you just kind of get your list and that's it. You kind of deal with it. Inverclyde is very well known for having lots of twins. So I suppose it's kind of expected that at some point you would have at least 1 set of twins in your class.
1: Yeah. What's in the water there? Isn't the nickname for your town Twinverclyde?
2: Yes.
1: What's going on?
2: I have absolutely no idea. And even from, I went to school in Inverclyde as well, and I remember there being lots of twins. So there's obviously just been around for a very long time.
1: I mean, lots. My understanding is 176 sets of twins since 2013 and 19.
2: Oh my goodness, as much as that?
1: Yes. 19 sets of twins in 2015 alone. Honestly.
2: Oh my goodness.
1: What's going on?
2: No idea, but people keep having sets of twins.
1: That much is true. One of the challenges, especially for teachers, but obviously also with parents, can be making sure that each child is recognized as an individual. Mm-hmm. I mean, so how do you approach that as a teacher?
2: Like, I get to know them really, really well, both of them individually. So ensuring that I develop a proper relationship with both of them, get to know their likes and dislikes, because even though they are twins, even though they're identical, they're not the same person and they do have different likes and dislikes. And I would want to make sure that whenever I do meet with mum and dad at parents' night and things, that they would know that I know their children are different and that maybe one of them, for example, might be more arty than the other. One of them might be better with their reading skills, whereas the other one might be better with their number. So I would make sure that I know explicitly which child I'm talking about, so that the parents get that as well, and that they know that I'm not just saying the exact same thing about both children.
1: And do you find that twins tend to stick together, or do they sort of, I don't know, branch out and establish their own relationships with other people?
2: I've been quite lucky. A lot of the children in my class, bar a couple of them, did come from the same nursery. So they do have friendships with other children in the class. But I have had in the past where parents have decided to split their twins so they're not in the same class, so that they do form more friendships, not just with each other. But I do see them, even just from the past few days, they are gravitating back towards each other. And it's probably because they feel comfortable and familiar with that person, and that's why they keep going back to their twin.
1: Is it a good thing for them to be in the same classroom as opposed to separate classrooms?
2: I think it depends on the twins. So one set that I taught a couple of years ago, I taught the boy and the girl was in a different one, was because the mum and dad felt that the boy twin would talk for his sister all the time. So if you asked her a question, that he would get involved in it. He wouldn't let her kind of be her own person, is how they felt. So they had asked for them to be separated. And seeing them now further up the school, both of them are very confident in everything. So I think that was the right thing for them. But it might not be the same for all sets of twins. The ones that I've currently got, obviously I've only known them for 5 days so far, but they are doing well together. Maybe as they move further up the school, it would be beneficial for them to be split, but we would obviously see how it goes and take that into account.
1: So I'm getting the sense this is just a typical normal year in Twinver Clyde. I mean, is that it? Is it just normal to teachers there?
2: Yeah, I suppose we don't really think much of it anymore. The set of twins that I have, the identical twin girls, their cousins were in primary one last year who are also twins as well. So even just within that family, we were kind of expecting, we knew that the cousins were coming up, so we knew we were getting at least one set of twins. I think we're just that used to it that it's not actually a big conversation. I think that it is, everyone just kind of expects it now that we don't really think too much about it.
1: So at the end of the day, what have you learned about teaching kids broadly, kids of all stripes?
2: That you can plan everything that you want to, but it doesn't always go the way you want it to until you actually know your children better. So each year I forget how much I teach my class to get like routines and where things are in the classroom and what we do. And then when you obviously start a new year, your new class have no idea where any of these things are or what to do. And especially being primary one, they've never been in our school before. So trying to show them where the toilets are and where the playground is and everything, it's like everything is brand new to them. And you forget that you have to teach all that stuff again, whether you're a twin or not.
1: Well, thank you, Rachel. And good luck telling your two sets of twins, well, the identical twins, apart. Thank you.
2: Thank you very much.
1: Bye-bye.
2: Bye.
0: Rachel Dougal is a teacher at Ardgowan Primary School in Inverclyde, Scotland. We reached her in Greenock, Scotland.

0: Out of more than a million species, there can only be one. The Guardian newspaper has picked a winner for its Invertebrate of the Year competition, which has been growing in popularity since it began in 2024. In July, Bibi van der Zee, an editor on The Guardian's environment desk, told Neil about their readers' enthusiasm for the annual competition and invertebrates.
1: They're so extraordinary. I mean, we talk a lot about vertebrates, about mammals, creatures with spines. You know, they get all the attention, tigers, elephants, beavers, bison. But actually, invertebrates are a far, far larger group of creatures. And they're just so wild. You know, they're just, I mean, one of the nominations that I was looking at earlier, a bone-eating snot flower worm, which is nominated by a seven-year-old with his father.
2: I mean, a Renaissance invertebrate, if ever there was one. Multi-hyphenate.
1: It's just incredible. It's just so, so good. And we get, you know, 200, 300, 500 words essays on why we absolutely must include the flea or a jumping spider. People are very passionate about this.
0: The Guardian's environment desk considered thousands of nominations before making a short list of 10 that included species such as the greengrocer cicada and the immortal jellyfish. And after all of the votes were counted, the 2026 Invertebrate of the Year is officially a sea slug. I know. At first, I wasn't convinced either. I mean, a slug. But I gotta say, I get it now. For one thing, this particular slug is known as the leaf sheep, a beautiful neon green creature the size of a grain of rice that, according to the winning commendation, quote, harvests photosynthetic material from the algae it feeds upon and builds its own solar panels. Also, it's reportedly inspired at least one Pokemon character, which checks out. So we at As It Happens salute the spineless standout until next year when a new invertebrate gets the paper's backing. That's it for As It Happens for this Monday, August 24th.
3: As It Happens, we'll be back tomorrow. I'm Paul Hunter. Enjoy your evening.
0: I'm Talia Schlanger. Good night.
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5: Justin Trudeau is having a hot girl summer, from lounging in Saint-Tropez and living it up at Coachella to dancing in hardware stores with his girlfriend Katy Perry. It's not your usual post-political life, but then he's not your usual politician. I'm Emil Niazi, sitting in for Elamine Abdel Mahmoud. This is Commotion. Vanessa Friedman and Sachi Cole are here to talk about all of this. Welcome to the show.
6: Nice to be with you.
5: Okay, for anyone who hasn't seen this incredible video of Justin Trudeau and Katy Perry dancing in the hardware store, we have to start here, and I will do my best to sort of describe what is unfolding.
7: In the Home Hardware on St. Laurent Street.
5: I mean, he says it right there. He's at the Home Hardware on Saint Laurent. He is listening to his son's music playing on the speakers, and he is dancing with his girlfriend, Katy Perry. I love that they're even dressed the same, in a jeans and a t-shirt and matching sunglasses. God, she's so corny. I love it. Okay, Vanessa, what is going on here?
6: Also, he's dancing, I think, with a toilet plunger.
5: Yes.
6: Is that right?
5: That is a key detail. I mean, is a plunger.
6: It's not just like any old home hardware object. Like, it is a, like, I'm doing it myself, DIYing my home. You know, my first thought was, oh, how very sweet. He's supporting his son. He's enlisting his girlfriend, his powerful rock star girlfriend, to support his son. Mm-hmm. And then my second thought was, like, what in the world is he trying to tell the world about himself, right? Because for Justin Trudeau to post anything on social media, like, there is a very specific intention behind it, right? That doesn't just happen casually, right? It's not a private platform.
5: I mean, you know, Sachi, like Vanessa said, this is not just like a casual off-the-cuff moment that's being captured here. What occurs to you about what he's trying to say to us by posting this video?
8: It's like when your dad gets fired and divorced at the same time, and then he gets an Instagram account and a new girlfriend, and you're like, hey, I would love if you would just read a book. Like, it's a fascinating display of his public love. I think it's so embarrassing. I think it's so funny. I love it so much.
6: But like, it's not just a dad, right? It's like the dad of the country.
8: Yeah. Yes. Well, this right, is like, what I mean about getting fired. Like, he got fired on a much bigger level. You know, his approval rating at the end, people did not like him kind of mm-hmm. across the board. I think this is an amazing and fascinating rebrand for someone who really needed it. I think it's sincere, but I also think he's doing it on purpose to kind of pull us back in. And I kind of think it's working. I love watching love, Emil.
5: You know? Oh, my gosh. Yes, me too. You know, as you said, Vanessa, he's the ex-dad of the country. He's clearly saying something specific. And, you know, and since you mentioned it, what do you think he's trying to say with this video?
6: You know, social media is incredibly effective at creating kind of their like performing personal values. Right. So he's talking about like, I love my family. I love my girlfriend, as Sachi said, like, I'm a real guy. I'm like, just like you. I'm wearing jeans and a T-shirt and home hardware, shopping for myself, worrying about like my plumbing. You know, like there are all these kind of implied ideas of like accessibility and private life, but not private life because he's actually showing it publicly. And in a way, it's like it's reinserting himself into the public conversation, even if we're not exactly sure where he's going with it, right? He's keeping his profile alive, although to what end is not entirely clear because he's not really like he's not playing the part of the elder statesman, right? It's more like the celebrity former statesman.
5: Yes, Vanessa, you actually wrote about this idea of him as the celebrity statesman for the New York Times. And he's been referred to as like the first real influencer prime minister, someone whose, you know, political ascendancy was tied to his celebrity outside of that sphere. You know, would you call this a transitional moment, Vanessa, or is he just having fun?
6: I think he's definitely, I mean, maybe biding his time while he figures out what to do next, because he's relatively young, right, for somebody who spent such a long time running a country. I mean, he's got potentially a whole lot of, like, many decades of career left in whatever career he decides he wants to pursue, whether it's, like, supportive boyfriend career or, like, pop star paramour career or something more substantive. You know, it's unclear. But by posting so much, he is, like, again, like, just keeping himself in the forefront of everybody's mind.
5: Well, I want to get into what he's up to a little bit later. But Sachi, let's talk about the love of it all, because you wrote last year that Justin Trudeau and Katy Perry just made perfect sense together. What does that mean? And do you still feel that way, you know, this many months into their blossoming relationship?
8: You know, I think the other thing about Trudeau's behavior in this that I think is interesting, I mean, he has kind of been a lifelong politician because of his family. So mm-hmm. he has spent his whole life kind of gearing up for the job of being prime minister. He had it and now it's over. So now he kind of gets to decide what else to do, and he doesn't have to perform the way he has before. So that's over. What I think is so interesting about them as a couple is they are united in flopdom, and they are united specifically in the flopdom of like the neoliberal dreams. You have these two people who speak to a particular type of politics that we had in Canada, certainly. And I think they had in the States as well, with sort of, as we are now talking about, woke one. Boy, wasn't that crazy. So you have woke one over here in our politics. And then you have an artist like Katy, who was kind of like a neoliberal dream in that way. The music she was making, the sort of discussion she was having politically, the people she was stumping for. She was out here for Kamala. She was out here for Hillary Clinton. And it didn't work. There is with her, I think, a feeling of a kind of insincerity with her politics, too, because she's hanging out with the Bezoses and, you know, whatever else she's up to.
5: She's going to space.
6: She's going to space. Yeah.
8: She's going to space. With the billionaire's wife. Like, it doesn't connect anymore with her audience. I think Trudeau had the same problem in Canada, is that what he was saying was no longer connecting with the audience that once really flocked to him. I think it is a beautiful thing. And I remember when those photos of them at dinner in Montreal came out, and I was like, oh, I feel like I know exactly what they're talking about. And they're talking about us.
5: Us, the audience, like, oh, our fans?
8: Yes, and me specifically.
5: And definitely, yeah, you.
8: I assume I'm in there at all times.
5: Vanessa, let's talk a bit about his fashion in particular, because this is someone who was known while in office for his wacky socks. You know, he really wanted to make sure, even though he was a politician, had to dress a certain way, that you could see he had a personality with the Star Wars socks or whatever it was. Now he's sort of dressed in a much more casual way, obviously, jeans, a T-shirt, backwards baseball hat sometimes. What do you think he's communicating to us through this new look?
6: I mean, I think it's definitely no less intentional. You know, one of the things you saw throughout his political life is that he, you know, is incredibly fluent in the visual language of social media, right? In using clothes and using dress and using imagery to make himself someone who's relatable, who looks like young and hip and different and, you know, accessible. And he's doing the exact same thing now. You know, certainly following up the Saint-Tropez vacation, where, you know, they were pictured on yachts and like living their best life, you know, in a way that's not entirely relatable with the Home Hardware pictures, is, you know, a definite like pivot toward accessibility. And, you know, and like, he is someone you're like, oh, I know that guy. I could be that guy. That guy is me. Like, I got that T-shirt. I do that with my hat.
5: Yeah. I eat drunk noodles at whatever o'clock in the morning. I mean, Saatchi, he's not just us, of course. You know, he is someone who, like you said, spoke to a big chunk of the country for a good chunk of time. And now, even though he's out there living his best life, you know, Canada is going through this intense political moment. You know, we just saw over the weekend that trade talks came to a halt with the U.S., 50% tariffs being imposed. It's obviously going to have a big impact on this country. And a recent piece in the Toronto Star written by Vinay Menon advocated that he should be out here speaking up, piping up and saying something about this moment. You know, what do you think about that idea that he should be doing more right now for Canada, quote unquote?
8: I mean, would anybody listen to him? I mean, this is what I mean about like that popularity thing where like he can say it. I just don't know what it would actually do. I also don't know that he is, I mean, he isn't the person for this moment. I think it's sort of a similar conversation. It's a little different, but it's similar to when we talk about Obama and, you know, why isn't he doing anything? All Obama's doing is talking about how he's reading books. And I think that's wonderful, but like, it's not really maybe what we need. But I think it's a question of like, is this the person for the moment? And Trudeau is not. Like that has been true for a while. There's a reason why he no longer runs this country. I don't really think anyone's really looking for him and hoping for it, because the reality was is that he didn't really know what to do with Trump, and I don't think is equipped for this. I am actually much more interested in him as a celebrity than I am as a politician. So this is fine for me, but maybe there are people out there who are really clamoring for him to do something about the tariffs or to say something, but I don't know. I don't know what I would look to him for.
6: Yeah, probably Mark Carney is not clamoring for it.
8: Yeah, I don't think he is. I think he's happy. I think he's really happy that his predecessor is like at Oceaga eating noodles with his girlfriend.
6: Yeah, and I think, I mean, the thing about the Obamas, right, is the Obamas, the people who want the Obamas to speak up are the Democrats, right? It's not like the Republicans are clamoring mm-hmm. for Obama to talk. But I do think it's an interesting comparison because like Trudeau, the Obamas have also like, sort of dipped into pop culture in, you know, their post-White House life. And I do think this is a kind of, this speaks to a broader movement maybe in the world, right? Where politics and entertainment and celebrity are all kind of mushing together in a new way.
5: Mm. Well, you know, Vanessa, we sort of mentioned off the top, like, is this a moment of transition or not? We have these like very specific expectations of what politicians will do once they leave office. But I mean, could this just be it? Like, why not? Can he just be a celebrity now?
6: I mean, I would really hope that he would exercise his brain power in some other way, but you know, I guess it remains to be seen. He could do a book, he could do a podcast, right? Like there are lots of
8: no Trudeau podcast. Don't say Trudeau podcast. Oh, he's gonna my do gosh. It.
2: Why not? I mean, why not? Why not both, right? He could do a book, he could do a podcast.
6: He could do a celebrity interview show.
2: He could do an album.
6: That seems to be a popular trend.
2: Drop some duets.
8: You guys are reading entries from my nightmare journal.
2: Sachi, I'm curious, since there was news from another big celebrity couple over the weekend, Prince Harry and Meghan are headed back to the UK. Sort of like interestingly parallel spotlights on these two couples. Could Harry and Meghan learn anything from Justin and Katie's rebrand?
8: Meghan has the opportunity to do the funniest thing ever, which is to get a divorce and end up on Suits UK and start dating. And I'm really ready for it. I hope it happens. I'm ready for them to return to pop culture in full earnest. I love it. I love mess.
6: Yeah, I think the more dangerous question is whether Trudeau and Katy Perry are going to take a page from the Meghan and Harry playbook.
2: Oh, now I think now we're talking. Now we're cooking. Well, really appreciate both of you being on the show to chat with us about all things Justin and Katie.
8: Thank you.
2: Vanessa Friedman is the fashion director and chief fashion critic for The New York Times. Sachi Cole is a culture writer at Slate.

0: be a song called Jealous. It's off her new album, Peace to Make. I'm Emile Niazi, sitting in for Elamine Abdel Mahmoud. This is Commotion. If you're a fan of the author Rachel Cusk, well, you are in very famous company.
1: I get really starstruck by writers. I got to meet Rachel Cusk recently and Deborah Levy, and I get really in awe of them because writing beautifully is just like the greatest gift.
0: That's Natalie Portman, the actor, replying to fans on the internet as part of a segment on GQ in 2023. And the reason that clip is so relevant now is because of Rachel Cusk's new novel, Life of M. The book is allegedly inspired by Natalie Portman, or at least by an actor with a very identical resume. Heather O'Neill has read the novel, which is out tomorrow. Thanks for joining us today, Heather.
2: Hi, nice to be here.
0: Okay, so I should say, Heather, there's no official confirmation that Life of M is about Natalie Portman. Vanity Fair spoke to anonymous sources close to the actor who say that the similarities end with the resume. So, Heather, how does the character known as M in this novel resemble Natalie Portman?
2: Well, as you said, objectively, it obviously is Natalie Portman. And I thought when I began reading it that it might be a mystery where you kind of piece things together and maybe Rachel Cusk had taken out some identifying details, but that's just not Rachel Cusk's style. So what we do have is someone who's obviously, very obviously Natalie Portman. It's someone who was in The Professional when they were young. It was someone who was in, you know, their most famous role was as a ballerina in Black Swan. But why it isn't necessarily Natalie Portman is because Cusk takes her very much as a symbol for celebrity, and she could be actually any female celebrity at this point, because Rachel Cusk is saying she's impenetrable, and that celebrity makes a person impenetrable. So it's not actually critiquing Natalie Portman really ever, but critiquing the way the role of her being such a huge celebrity has isolated her from the entire world and the ugliness of experience.
0: Mm. Now, the story was originally published by a British gossip rag who described the novel as a, quote, dark portrait of Natalie Portman. Now that you've had a chance to read it, was that an exaggeration?
2: Well, it's not, I wouldn't say dark, but I could understand not enjoying it as the subject of this, because what she is essentially saying is that through her observation of Natalie Portman is that she cannot actually have any integrity or any actual experience of what it is to be a human. She's so isolated that she goes from bubble to bubble. And it's funny because at the very beginning of the book, when Rachel Cusk meets Natalie Portman, she said Natalie Portman made her feel ugly. And that really kind of rattled her. And, it, you know, it's interesting to note that Rachel Cusk herself is, you know, incredibly striking, beautiful, famous woman herself. So then she kind of splits into this idea of, well, she's the celebrity, but I'm the everyman. And she kind of moves back and forth. So it's a very new perspective for Rachel Cusk, and she's very much also taking on movie culture, because if you know Rachel Cusk, she does not like movies. She hates television, and she hates that compression of time. You're so subjected to the film and it takes over, and she's like, then you leave a theater and you think you're in the Middle Ages for 3 days, and that's not right. And so she likes the, you know, obviously she prefers the interiority of writing and how those two art forms meet. And it's so funny that you had that quote at the beginning where Natalie Portman is saying she likes Rachel Cusk and Deborah Levy, because now it has become this thing where so many celebrities and actors are carrying around books. And they're very much often carrying around Rachel Cusk and Deborah Levy. Mm-hmm. And these are two, you know, autofiction writers who write about the experience of being a middle-aged woman after divorce and after your children move out. And, you know, and they have pages of Should you keep this kettle that reminds you of an ex? And there'll be 20 pages. And I was wondering why exactly the actors are being drawn to this. And my first thing was, well, maybe their PR is telling them that the most cerebral, heady, intelligent book you can carry around is one of these. Mm-hmm. But then I thought, well, if I'm less cynical, maybe these actors who are sort of plunged into this world of plot, they just want to sit and read something that's incredibly interior. Because according to Cusk, she says that Portman is only able to simulate emotions, and screen actors are only able to simulate these emotions because they actually have no experience of them. Like at one point she says, Natalie Portman can't actually have a real experience of depression.
0: I mean, that's that's an interesting observation.
2: Exactly. But we're moving into abstraction here, you know, and it also, it's stiff, but that is Rachel Cusk. And that's why one needs to be wary if you're writing a book about her, because she records everything, but there is in her voice this idea that the subtext of all human behavior is cruelty and stupidity. So, you know, if you're going to describe her, you have to sort of, you know, take it with a grain of salt. The biggest compliment she gives in the book is to Neige Sinon, who is a, you know, a French writer. And she says her book was so good, she could have been a chair. She writes like a chair. And that's very high compliments from Rachel Cusk. She's into abstraction.
0: Heather, you know, speaking of who Rachel Cusk is to many fans, it's, you know, The New Yorker has described her as, quote, the queen of autofiction. And this is fiction that's heavily drawn from an author's real life. You know, given that that's usually her material, is it surprising to you that she would delve into someone else's world in this way?
2: Well, I think what she was doing is she has been so committed to autofiction. And I think in this book, she's trying to leave. She's moving away from it. Mm. And so you have the sections, which are with her alone, and she calls them the we sections, where she all of a sudden is the Greek chorus who represents the rest of the city. And then, but what's unusual is the Natalie Portman scenes, she is not there. She leaves Natalie Portman. And for an autofiction, a scene like that can't exist. You can only exist with the eye, what the eye sees. So Natalie Portman, she imagines she has a hidden camera, and she starts using a very filmic technique almost in her writing. And those scenes, she's not there, but she's imagining what Natalie Portman is up to. So it's a very different place for Rachel Cusk to go to. She's also trying to get out of the box of women's writing. And like I said, it was interesting to see her, because usually her milieu is always, you know, literary events. She talks to intellectuals. So it was very interesting to see her go out and try and be the everyman. And at times I thought it was, you know, she was slightly ridiculous, where she was, you know, she would compare, you know, a group of people waiting for the subway. And she's like, it's very much like, you know, a group of displaced people trying to leave a country. And I was like, oh, no, it's not, Rachel. And that's rather offensive. But, you know, she's trying in this book to leave her comfort zone.
0: You know, she's not a stranger to controversy in any way. And I'm curious why you think Rachel Cusk's work attracts this type of attention.
2: Because she has no filter. And that's why she doesn't care about changing detail. She has no filter for her own thoughts. And if she's going to be that honest and brutal with herself, then she's that honest and brutal with other people. And sometimes she's saying things we're not quite prepared to hear. And in 2001, she kind of first burst on the scene, not as an autofiction writer, but she had written a memoir, and it was called A Life's Work, and it was about being a writer and having children. And it was about just how difficult it was and how it just sucked her soul away, and how there were moments she just felt murderous towards her children, and how she kind of got through that. And at the time, there was an absolute, you know, uproar, backlash about it. People said she hated children. There were people writing she should have her own children taken away. But now, 25 years later, it's so, we've had an explosion of this memoir and women opening up about these things. I mean, your memoir did it so well. Mae Fowles has one this summer. And I just wish I had those memoirs when I had a child, because I was like, this is the worst thing that's ever happened to me, but everyone's talking about it as though it's miraculous. Mm-hmm. So I think in a way, and I think that's what Rachel Cusk, why so many women are drawn to Rachel Cusk, that sort of brutal, cold, glassy, perfect prose, which is not, and it's so feminine, but in a different kind of, not a hysterical, romantic, emotional femininity, but that sort of a woman who's had it all and has a quiet confidence in her being.
0: Heather, I want to quickly ask you about the final line in the book that's been garnering a lot of conversation. And yes, this is a spoiler, so, you know, just consider yourself warned if you're going to read the book. Throughout the novel, the writer discusses the biography of M, but M doesn't like what she's read and they have a tense conversation about it. And as the writer leaves, M stops and says, "I've been meaning to ask, are you a guy or a girl?" What did you make of this final scene, Heather? Just 30 seconds.
2: Well, first, when she said that, Rachel Cusk has been trying to move away from, you know, questions of gender essentialism. And I think what she did was she was pointing out, because she keeps in the scene pointing out to Natalie Portman that it's fiction. And I think then she is commenting to the reader, like, I told you at the beginning, this is fiction. Why are you assuming that the narrator is even a woman? And if you go back, then you realize she was not gendered through the entire book.
0: Well, Heather, really appreciate you chatting about this with us. Thank you so much for being on the show.
2: Oh, it's my pleasure.
0: Heather O'Neill is a novelist from Montreal. Her most recent books include Valentine in Montreal and The Capital of Dreams. Rachel Cusk's new novel, Life of M, is out tomorrow. And that's it for the show today. I'm Emile Niazi, sitting in for Elamine Abdel-Mahmoud. Thanks for listening.
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6: Gloria Steinem calls her the woman ahead of the women who were ahead of their time. So why haven't you heard of Matilda Gage, writing a forgotten suffragist back into history, coming up on Ideas.
7: From CBC News World This Hour, I'm Stephanie Skanderas. Prime Minister Mark Carney says the U.S. president's new tariff threats come as no surprise. Donald Trump today announced plans to increase levies against Canadian autos and steel to 50% in the new year. Olivia Stefanovic has more.
8: There is a mutually beneficial deal possible here, but it has to be one that respects Canada's sovereignty.
9: Prime Minister Mark Carney says trade talks could resume with the United States, but only under certain conditions.
8: When the Americans go to the negotiation table first with the right attitude towards our industries and a true partnership.
9: Carney walked away from a proposed deal late Friday after he says it was made clear that the U.S. wants to destroy Canada's large industries, including steel, aluminum, and autos.
10: I'd love to see him run cars without any oil.
9: Ontario Premier Doug Ford is encouraging Carney to cut off energy and critical minerals to the U.S., prompting Trump to lash out at Ford in a Truth Social post.
10: And you think an insult from him hurts me? Well, bring it on, buddy.
9: Ford says he's considering adding a surcharge to electricity that Ontario sends to the U.S. as a first step in retaliation. Olivia Stefanovic, CBC News, Ottawa.
7: The U.S. vice president insists negotiations with Canada are ongoing in spite of trade talks that broke down last week. J.D. Vance says he is pushing for fairness in trade, but not before apparently slipping up on the microphone.
11: Canada is a state. Sorry. Freudian slip. That was actually an accident. Canada is a country that has underinvested in its military that quite literally would get invaded by a foreign country were it not for the umbrella of protection provided by the United States of America.
7: Vance insists it was Canada that came in with last-minute demands. Ottawa is pitching in $11 billion to building six new icebreakers for the Canadian Coast Guard. They'll be built at the Davie Shipyard in Lévis, Quebec, creating an estimated 5,000 jobs. Prime Minister Mark Carney calls it the largest shipbuilding initiative in the province's history.
8: We'll move fast. The first steel, Canadian steel, the first steel will be cut next fall. The first ship will be delivered 5 years later, and the first full fleet, and the full fleet will be in service 5 years after that.
7: Carney says the advanced marine equipment carried on board will be supplied by Nova Scotia manufacturers. The icebreakers will work in Atlantic Canada and the St. Lawrence through the winter and in the Arctic during the summer. The U.S. is presenting an ultimatum to world leaders in the face of its continuing struggles with Iran. The White House says it'll slap sanctions on any country that refuses to cut economic ties with Tehran. It did not provide a timeline. Nick Harper has more.
12: We are launching an economic onslaught.
13: U.S. Treasury Secretary Scott Bessent detailing the Trump administration's change in tactics over Iran, suspending military attacks in favor of financial pressure.
12: Our objective is to sever every economic lifeline.
13: Bessent also said the U.S. would target over 60 entities, individuals, and vessels that enable Iran's nuclear and missile industries or buy Iranian oil. But when it came to calling out specific countries, he refused to name names, instead saying President Donald Trump was speaking to world leaders to ask them to cease trade with Iran. China remains Iran's main trading partner. When asked if the White House would penalize Beijing, Bessent would only say no one is above the reach of U.S. sanctions. Nick Harper for CBC News, Washington.
7: New Zealand is the latest country moving to ban social media for children. The proposed bill will block those under 16 from accessing it. The bill would require social media platforms to verify users' ages. Prime Minister Christopher Luxon says it's needed to protect children from the harmful effects of the technology. But the government faces opposition from MPs who believe a ban won't work. And that is The World This Hour. For CBC News, I'm Stephanie Skanderas.
14: And now the Environment Canada forecast for PEI. Tonight, skies will be mainly cloudy with a chance of showers. Fog patches will develop with southerly winds easing overnight. The low will be 20 degrees. Tomorrow, skies will clear near noon. The high will be 25, but feel like 31. Tomorrow night, skies will be clear with a low of 17. Looking ahead to Wednesday, there will be a mix of sun and cloud with a high of 25. And Wednesday night, skies will be clear with a low of 16.
6: Welcome to Ideas. I'm Nala Ayed. It was cold, overcast, and raining in New York City on October 28, 1886. Hardly ideal weather for a parade. And yet, thousands lined Broadway to cheer marching bands and soldiers destined for the city's harbor. By the time the procession arrived, a thick fog had settled in, obscuring the real star of the show.
15: The people of the United States accept with gratitude from their brethren of the French Republic the grand and completed work of art we here inaugurate.
6: President Grover Cleveland had been ferried to Bedloe's Island that morning to officially accept the Statue of Liberty from France.
15: We will not forget that Liberty has here made her home, nor shall her chosen altar be neglected,
16: willing voters.
6: In the audience were hundreds of dignitaries, all men, except for a couple of their wives and the 305-foot guest of honor.
17: When the Statue of Liberty was to be dedicated, the New York State Woman Suffrage Association applied to be allowed to speak at the dedication ceremony. And they got told no, no women would speak, no women would even be allowed on the island where the statue stood, no.
6: But as suffragists fighting for voting rights, these women were well acquainted with hearing the word no and ignoring it.
17: And then they found a boat to rent, which was a smelly two-story cattle barge. And the captain promised them that he would have it cleaned before they rented it, but he did not. And so I just could never lose this picture of these well-dressed women getting onto this horrible, stinking boat in the rain. They sailed out to the Statue of Liberty, and they had megaphones. They were yelling slogans.
18: Votes for women. Equal rights for all. Women deserve the vote.
6: Leading the charge was 40-year-old mother of five, Matilda Jocelyn Gage.
19: She was furious that we could uphold a female representation of liberty as something that you would be able to get in America.
20: It is a gigantic lie, a travesty, a mockery, and the greatest sarcasm of the 19th century.
6: Matilda Gage was a well-known figure who led the national suffragist movement alongside Elizabeth Cady Stanton and Susan B. Anthony.
21: Gage, Stanton, and Anthony. They're the triumvirate of the National Woman Suffrage Association.
6: Stanton and Anthony weren't on the boat, but Matilda and fellow activist Lily Devereaux Blake were pleased with how the day unfolded.
17: And they were thrilled because they made the front page of the New York Times.

0: She's a major, major figure. So why does she disappear from history? That's taken me years and years to finally figure it out.
1: Today on Ideas, the forgotten suffragist, the mystery of how a towering figure in the women's movement got erased from history, and what it took to rewrite her back into the world. For Ideas producer Donna Dingwall, it's been a roundabout journey of discovery.
2: My doorway to Matilda Jocelyn Gage opened up through, of all things, The Wizard of Oz.
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2: But as I learned, I'm not alone.
5: The first time I became aware of Matilda was when I wrote a book about her son-in-law, L. Frank Baum, a royal historian of Oz, and found out that his mother-in-law, Matilda, had been a major leader for decades in the women's rights movement. My name is Angelica Shirley Carpenter. I'm the author of Born Criminal, Matilda Jocelyn Gage, Radical Suffragist.
2: Angelica Shirley Carpenter's book about Matilda Jocelyn Gage was published in 2018, but my own introduction to Matilda was more recent.
6: Because L. Frank Baum, author of Wonderful Wizard of Oz, was born here in Chicago.
2: I was in L. Frank Baum's hometown in central New York working on a documentary about Baum's classic American fairy tale. And what I discovered is that you can't really talk about Baum without talking about his mother-in-law, Matilda Jocelyn Gage. In fact, one of the foremost Oz scholars told me that without Matilda, there might not be an Oz at all.
7: Certainly, Matilda Jocelyn Gage, Baum's mother-in-law, was one of the great 19th century feminists, and she had enormous impact on L. Frank Baum.
2: Michael Patrick Hearn is the author of The Annotated Wizard of Oz.
7: She'd be reading these various treatises, and she made sure he read them as well. You find in her controversial book, Woman, Church, and State, she talks about witches. And she said, a witch is just a wise woman. She is good or bad, depending upon how she uses her knowledge.
2: Are you a good witch or a bad witch?
7: Are you a bad witch? Exactly.
8: Are you a good witch or a bad witch?
9: Me? I'm not a witch at all. I'm Dorothy Gale from Kansas. Oh.
7: And that goes to Matilda Jocelyn Gage. So good and wicked witches, she defines that in that book. You know, instead of patriarchy, we have a matriarchy. And Baum created one in the second Oz book, The Land of Oz, where he restores the proper ruler of Oz, Ozma, a little girl, as ruler of the Kingdom of Oz. I mean, you have Dorothy, this little girl, who is extraordinarily assertive and aggressive and goes out and nothing's going to keep her from getting back home.
2: By now, dedicated Oz fans are pretty familiar with Matilda's impact on Baum, including how she told him to publish the stories she'd heard him telling her grandsons. But outside of Oz circles, Gage's real work as a suffragist and abolitionist is largely unknown. That's despite the fact that her activism began when she was still a child, as Angelica Carpenter points out.
5: Her parents were very liberal, very fair-minded. They also treated her with great respect as a child, and they trusted her with this family secret. I mean, their house was a stop on the Underground Railroad.
2: Right, and you quote her later in the book saying, I've frequently been asked what first turned my thoughts towards women's rights. I think I was born with a hatred of oppression, and two, in my father's house, I was trained in the anti-slavery ranks. And I guess her father, it's Hezekiah, laid the foundation for a lot of this.
5: Well, there were three causes that were often linked together, starting maybe in her youth: abolition, women's rights, and temperance. And all three of those movements interested her father, and he supported them all. He went even further than that. He supported rights for children, which was very unusual at that time. Her father was a doctor. She wanted to be a doctor, too. And they knew that medical schools didn't admit women, but they hoped that that would change by the time she got ready for medical school. Meanwhile, he taught her subjects that Women's schools did not teach botany, biology, science, Latin.

0: Greek. Yeah, as a teenager, even like she would have helped with amputations and bloodletting, and she liked it. She wasn't squeamish.
1: Despite her hands-on experience, Matilda was denied entrance to medical school solely because she was female.
0: She wasn't one to dwell on what couldn't be. So when she figured out she couldn't be a doctor, she became a married woman, but also an activist everywhere she lived. And her husband also was very liberal, and he made it possible for her to go out and do things all around the country, and he took care of the kids.
1: When Matilda was 22 years old, the first women's rights convention took place in Seneca Falls, New York. Its aim was to discuss the social, civil, and religious conditions and rights of women. Matilda had just delivered her third child and couldn't attend, but she did read all about it in the newspaper. She watched that convention quite closely, and she became interested in people like Frederick Douglass, who, of course, was, you know, former slave and abolitionist who supported women's rights to vote. When did she sort of first emerge and speak about her views publicly?
0: Well, she kind of burst onto the scene, if that's possible, in 1852 in Syracuse at the Syracuse City Hall. There was a women's rights convention, and she went and took her little daughter, Helen, who was 7 or 8. And she'd never been to a convention before, had no idea what would go on there. But she had written a speech. And when she got brave enough to go up to the platform, Matilda got up and made a speech.
2: This convention has assembled to discuss the subject of women's rights.
0: It was an unusual speech because everybody else who was talking there talked about what women might be able to do someday. But what Matilda talked about was famous women and what they had already done.
2: There are still many shining examples which serve as beacons of light of what may be attained by genius, labor, energy, and perseverance combined.
0: She praised Semiramis, who was an Assyrian queen, Sappho, who was a Greek poet, a scientist, astronomers, and there were contemporary people she mentioned too, Queen Victoria of England, Jenny Lind, who was a famous singer, and Harriet Beecher Stowe, who was an author. And the audience was impressed and amazed and wondered, why hadn't they learned about these women? Same as we wonder, why hadn't we learned about Matilda? They wondered, why hadn't we learned about those women when we were studying history? Because women had just been written out of history. So she really made a splash with that talk, and it got published, and that she was launched.
1: And this is, I think, where she also meets Susan B. Anthony for the first time. But something happened after she spoke that maybe foreshadowed that contentious relationship later on.
0: I'm sure this started. I love this. There's no history of how they met or shook hands or whatever. And many of the women who spoke had very weak voices because it was considered wicked and immoral for women to speak in public. So they had never really gotten up in front of a crowd and spoken. And I think there were about 1,000 people there. And then Susan B. Anthony, who had been a school teacher and had a deep voice that carried, got up and said, well, she moved that no one should be allowed to talk at this meeting who couldn't make a speech that everybody could hear. But that got voted down because she's about the only one who could do that.
1: Despite the rocky start, Matilda began working with Susan B. Anthony. They both come from abolitionist homes, and Anthony had already befriended another well-known activist, Elizabeth Cady Stanton, who'd organized the Seneca Falls Convention.
0: Stanton wasn't so wild about the idea of public demonstrations, but Matilda and Anthony were. And Matilda was just so much fun. She said, well, you know, if they arrest me, I'll just keep on having a women's convention in jail. Matilda and Elizabeth Cady Stanton wrote a Women's Declaration of Independence.
1: And in 1876, a full 10 years before the Statue of Liberty protest, Matilda and Anthony disrupted the country's centennial celebrations in Philadelphia.
0: They asked permission to present it at this 4th of July celebration and got told no, but they decided to present it anyway.
2: We did not know, but we might be arrested. But we cared not. Our work was necessary and done from principle.
0: There were soldiers and police all around, and these very nicely dressed women are pushing up to the podium. The men got out of the way. They were polite.
2: We went out then through the hall and up to a music stand, which was unoccupied during the events, There, Susan read the declaration.
3: While the nation is buoyant with patriotism and all hearts are attuned to praise, it is with sorrow we come to strike the one discordant note on this 100th anniversary of our country's birth.
2: And I stood by her side, shading her with my parasol.
0: They gave this proclamation to the vice president, who was presiding, and ran out throwing copies of it into the stands, and they didn't get arrested.
1: The threat of arrest was nothing new for Gage or Anthony, or indeed other women in the movement. In the late 1860s, women had been attempting to vote in various elections, even though it was against the law. In 1871, Matilda organized a group to cast a ballot in a school board vote. She went first, and despite the fact she was turned away, her spirits were high.
2: The fun of the thing was that I had 9 women with me in the sitting room of the hotel. I went down first and offered my vote. I was refused on the grounds that I was a married woman. Then I took down 2 single women who supported themselves and owned their own home. Their votes were refused also. Then I took down war widows whose husbands had left their bones to bleach on the field of battle in defense for their country. They too were refused, and so on through the whole 9. With each one, I made appropriate arguments and had an attentive crowd to hear me. It created a great stir.
1: She and Anthony would later try to vote in the 1872 presidential election. Matilda was refused, but Anthony succeeded in casting a ballot, as did several other women. To this day, Anthony's trial for that crime and subsequent conviction remains a symbol of the fight for women's voting rights.
4: Susan B. Anthony changed the course of history for women in the United States.
5: At the beginning of her career, of her dedication to women's rights, she was much despised.
4: Her arrest for voting in the 1872 presidential election and eventual trial paved the way for women's political rights.
5: One of the things she brought to the women's movement was a tremendous...
1: As a woman, Anthony knew she wouldn't be allowed to speak in court. So she took her show on the road and enlisted Matilda to help. Together, they delivered nearly 40 speeches over 3 weeks. That's about 2 speeches a day in halls and churches and parlors across the state. Matilda called her speech "The United States on Trial, Not Susan B. Anthony."
2: You, of all the men in this great land, have the responsibility of this trial. Your decision will not be for Susan B. Anthony alone. It will be for yourselves and for your children's children to the latest generations.
1: When the case was heard, it was in a federal court, so the stakes were high. A win for Anthony could secure voting rights for women across the United States. Matilda sat next to Anthony during the 2-day trial and transcribed the entire proceedings. As expected, Anthony was deemed incompetent to testify on her own behalf. Matilda had her own thoughts about who was inept in the courtroom.
0: She wrote a description of the judge there. He was a newly appointed Supreme Court judge, and she called him a small-brained, pale-faced, prim-looking man.
1: She threw even more shade at the judge after he pulled out his ruling convicting Anthony, just minutes after the lawyers were done speaking.
2: This was the first criminal case he'd been called on to try since his appointment. And with remarkable forethought, he had penned his decision before hearing it.
1: Matilda would face a similar verdict more than 20 years later in 1893.
0: Well, she was home alone one night. There was a knock at the door. It was a deputy sheriff, and he had come to arrest her.
2: All the crimes of which I was not guilty rushed through my mind, but I failed to remember. I was a born criminal, a woman.
0: And why was she a born criminal? Well, her crime was she had registered to vote, and she was later found guilty in court.
1: The conviction was no surprise. Matilda had been recounting the injustices heaped on women by the courts for some time in her suffragist newspaper, which was called the National Citizen and Ballot Box. She wrote about these young girls who were arrested for street walking in Fayetteville, where she lived.
0: Weren't arrested, just the girls.
1: Yeah. How did she kind of frame that incident?
0: Well, she wrote editorials about it and said, you know, why aren't you arresting the city fathers? They're the one committing the crime. These girls are just trying to eat.
1: And she talked about women who were being abused by their husbands and you know, how the courts looked at those crimes as well.
0: I know a man got a heavier sentence for beating a horse than he would for beating his wife. It was like 7-year sentence if he beat a horse and 2 years if he beat his wife. But actually, men could beat, torture, rape, and pretty much kill their wives without any kind of punishment at all.
1: Critics of that paper wrote both it and Matilda off as strident and humorless, but they weren't reading between the lines. When she ran an article about Russian men confessing their sins to their wives once a week, Matilda mused, would that not require a week? And after a Baptist minister declared women's voting hazardous because bad women might take part, Matilda shot back.
6: Well, what of it? Have bad women not equal right with bad men to self-government?
1: But on controversial matters like a woman's right to control her own body, Matilda's wit gave way to outrage.
6: My blood always boils at advice from a man in regard to a family. That, at least, should be the province of woman alone, to say when and how often she chooses to go down into the valley of the shadow of death to give the world another child. Should be hers alone to say.
1: Not everyone in the movement agreed, but Matilda was steadfast in her belief that winning the vote for women was not the ultimate prize. Rather, it was a stepping stone in a bigger battle against what she saw as the true enemy and oppressor of women, organized religion. On that, she and Stanton were aligned, but there were always some differences of opinion among the three women.
0: In the beginning, they were close together. But Matilda and Elizabeth Cady Stanton both really resented the toll that religion took on women. You know, women were considered inferior to men in the churches and then also in government because of churches. And it was all because Eve had brought evil into the world that made women inferior. Well, of course, Matilda didn't believe that, and neither did Elizabeth Cady Stanton. And I don't think Susan B. Anthony believed it either. Matilda always was for working class people, people regardless of color, people regardless of national origin. She was a big fan of American Indians. And Susan B. Anthony and Elizabeth Cady Stanton both resented it that uneducated, eventually black men even, could have the vote over educated white women. They just didn't like that at all. And they made really disparaging comments about different races and people who weren't educated. But Matilda believed everybody had a right to an education. She believed that prostitution was an economic problem, not a moral problem, that women had to eat and there was no other way to support themselves. So she was far more liberal than Stanton or Anthony in that matter.
1: Right, and quite committed to her beliefs and not willing to make compromise in the same way, I guess.
0: Exactly, whereas Stanton did make compromises.
7: Those compromises would come at a cost. You're listening to The Forgotten Suffragist. This is Ideas. I'm Nala Ayed. For the latter part of their lives, suffragists Matilda Jocelyn Gage, Susan B. Anthony, and Elizabeth Cady Stanton were more frenemies than friends. They showed up to support one another periodically at birthdays and delivered a few flattering phrases at public events. But behind the scenes, there was simmering animosity, especially on Matilda's part. In an 1890 letter to her friend and fellow activist Lily Devereux Blake, Matilda accused Susan B. Anthony of creating what today we'd call a toxic work environment.
6: I positively do not think a more unjust person to her co-workers lives than Susan B. Anthony. All she cares for is self. She wishes to impress people with the idea that nothing can be done without her finger in the pie. I think she absolutely hates any other person to do work in suffrage that will tend to bring their names
2: before the public.
7: Matilda was furious that Anthony had failed to give her any credit for a book they wrote.
2: While I was presiding at a convention, she got up and mentioned the history which she and Mrs. Stanton had prepared, totally ignoring me. And there I was, in the chair.
7: But Matilda believed her work would be remembered. Prior to her next book being published, she wrote to her son.
2: Even if I should slip out, my chief life work, my woman, church, and state is done, ready for the printer. I hope my book will help free the world by giving it new thought.
7: It was impossible to think that 80 years later, a different self-described radical feminist would make it her life's work to restore Matilda's legacy. Because by then, Matilda Jocelyn Gage had been erased. Here's Ideas producer Donna Dingwall.
8: I came into, I suppose, my love for Matilda Jocelyn Gage kicking and screaming, if you will. As a radical feminist, really hated the suffrage movement.
1: The truth is that radical feminist Sally Rush Wagner couldn't have cared less about suffragists.
8: Because it was 72 years of teacup ladies politely asking men if they would kindly give them the vote. I was teaching in the Women's Studies program at California State University, Sacramento, and I was teaching an introduction to the women's movement class, and this would have been in 1972 or 73. And a friend of mine, doing research on the suffrage campaign in 1890 in South Dakota, knew that I was from South Dakota and that I grew up in Aberdeen. And she came rushing over one day and said, "Have you ever heard of a woman named Matilda Gage? She was an important suffragist and she had some connection to Aberdeen." So it was, oh, huh, okay, suffrage, not so interested, but Matilda Gage, my mom has a friend. I called up my mom and said, "How could this be? Your friend isn't, Matilda's not that old, is she, to be a suffragist?" My mom laughed and said, "No, that was her grandma. She's a really important suffragist, along with Susan B. Anthony and Elizabeth Cady Stanton." And she starts telling me all this stuff. So I say, "So why didn't you ever tell me about this?" And she said, "I guess you never asked." So that summer,
1: Sally Rush Wagner passed away in 2025. So what you're hearing is an interview she did with the hosts of the literary podcast Book Dreams in 2021. Rush Wagner decided to visit the younger Matilda, who by that time was in her 80s.
8: I walk into her house and Matilda, this is my grandma's furniture. This is a picture of her. This is her. I wasn't interested in any of that. I just wanted a good story, quite honestly. One anecdote that I could share with my class. Then she took me into her dining room. She had a big table and it was literally piled with letters that had not been opened in probably 100 years. Letters from Matilda. There were photo albums, scrapbooks of Matilda Jocelyn Gage's writings. And I thought, oh, this would be fun to kind of leaf through it and see what's here. Picked up a letter, and I don't remember the exact words, but it was something to the effect of, "Mrs. Stanton is the Benedict Arnold of our movement. But she is nothing compared to Susan B., who has destroyed our movement."
2: They have stabbed me in reputation. They are traitors, also, to women's highest needs. And Mrs. Stanton, especially, I look upon in the women's battle for freedom, as I do on Benedict Arnold during the War of Revolution. She is a traitor to what she knows is right.
8: And that was the moment.
9: Wow. What a thing to stumble on. Wow.
8: You grow up in Nancy Drew mysteries and then you have one placed in front of you and boom, you jump.
9: Yeah.
1: Sally Rush Wagner did jump, and then she fell hard for Matilda Joslyn Gage.
8: I have been in a relationship with a dead woman for the majority of my life, which is kind of an odd thing, but there are advantages to it. You know, we don't get in too many fights. I always win. Yeah. I went back to graduate school and got one of the first doctorates in, for work in women's studies, because I wanted to learn how to talk to this dead woman.
1: Rush Wagner was hoping Matilda might help her solve that Nancy Drew mystery, the case of the missing suffragist. As she told the WCNY podcast, Repeating History, Matilda Gage was becoming a bit of an obsession.
8: Gage at this point in 1973, in any of the women's suffrage books, was not mentioned. She was not seen as a leader. She is absolutely absent from any of the scholarship that's being done at the time. These are the icons. These are the women that we're looking up to. What in the heck is going on here? And that led me to an over 50-year journey to answer that question. I pull the letter out of the envelope, and what I read changed the course of my life and changed the course of the history as we know it of the suffrage movement.
1: The story told by those letters Matilda wrote was of three women who fundamentally believed in the same thing, women's equality and liberty.
8: In 1869, two women's rights organizations are formed. One is the National Women's Suffrage Association. The other is the American. National is much more progressive. National is Gage, Stanton, and Anthony. They're the triumvirate of the National Women's Suffrage Association. They share leadership positions. Gage is president 1 year. Anthony is president 1 year. Stanton is the titular president most of the time.
1: They were united, at least in the beginning, in the goal of universal suffrage and in their opposition to the 15th Amendment to the U.S. Constitution, which would grant voting rights to African-American men, but not to any women. The National Group was also concerned with other issues, divorce laws, labor rights, equal pay and property rights, and for Stanton and Gage, the need to keep the church out of government and women's lives.
8: Stanton and Gage increasingly, by the 1880s, want to go after the church. Because they're finally saying, look, we got to get to the foundation. What is the basis of this oppression that we continue to suffer? And every time we try anything from wearing pants to asking for the vote, it's the church that fights us.
1: Whether or not Anthony believed the same thing, the record shows that eventually she compromised on that particular issue. And that is where the notion of Benedict Elizabeth comes in.
8: And what she's talking about is that in 1890, Susan B. Anthony really effected a merger between the National and the American, very different organizations, and it becomes a states' rights movement. Gage says, I'm not part of this. And she tries to undo the merger. She's unsuccessful. And so she goes on to form an organization to stop the culture to create Christianity as the official government religion, and also to fight fundamental Christianity. The reason she says Stanton is the Benedict Arnold is that initially Stanton says we need to be going after the church. Gage forms an organization to do that. Stanton initially says, I'm with you. I just don't want to be an officer. So Gage assumes that Stanton's going to be part of the organization she forms. Anthony dangles the presidency of the merged organization in front of Stanton, and Stanton bites.
1: Anthony did offer Matilda an honorary role, but when the list of officers came out, her name wasn't on it, which may have been just as well, given the religious direction of the new group.
8: The growing conservative movement, they become really much more Christian based. They have a minister as president several times. And they also practice racism as policy. They say, give women the vote because white women outnumber Negroes. It's a way to maintain white supremacy.
10: Mm-hmm.
8: It's also a way to maintain native-born supremacy because there's more of us native-born women than there are immigrants coming in. So you want to maintain white native-born supremacy? Give us the vote. Doing wink, we will work with you.
1: Sally Rush Wagner pieced much of this together by sifting through the vast archive of Matilda Gage in Aberdeen, South Dakota, where Gage herself spent so much time with the Baum family. But to uncover the full story, she had to spend time in central New York, where Gage was born and lived most of her life. Rush Wagner immersed herself in that research and even took to dressing up as Matilda to deliver speeches.
11: Equal and exact justice for every citizen, regardless of color or sex or nationality. That was the platform of the Equal Rights Party when Belville Lockwood ran for president in 1884. And how proud I was to have my name as an elector at large on that party.
1: She was also dressed as Matilda when police arrested her for protesting at a nuclear site in the 1980s.
12: They arrested me and I was dressed as Matilda Jocelyn Gage and they strip searched me. And I'm standing and it's hot and I've got this 19th century costume on and my hand.
1: And when Sally Rush Wagner got a grant to continue her research, she moved into Matilda's old house in Fayetteville, New York.
13: This weekend, after many years of work, the Matilda Jocelyn Gage Center will celebrate its grand opening in the very house that Matilda called home. How cool is that? With more on this weekend's events is Sally Rush Wagner, the executive director of the Gage Foundation.
14: Hi, Sally.
13: Hi, Sally. Nice to see you. Yeah.
11: Thank you.
13: This is very exciting stuff after many, many years of preparation.
11: 10 years.
14: Wow.
11: $1 million campaign to purchase and restore the house. And we're opening this weekend.
14: Wow. What kind of shape was the Gage home in?
11: Well, it was rental property. It was suffering from deferred maintenance, and if we didn't do something with it, the house would not be saved.
13: So it wasn't always historical.
1: During the pandemic, Sally offered virtual tours.
12: When you enter the house, you have a couple of rules. Check your dogma at the door and think for yourself. So we carry on that rule in the house, and we decided, you know, if she was a rule breaker, we should probably create a place where people can break all the rules. So we invite you to break all the rules of historical museums. We invite you to sit on the furniture, to touch all the artifacts, to eat and drink, you know, just interact with everything.
1: Given that ethos, it seems fitting that Susan B. Anthony decided to etch her name in the window pane in an upstairs bedroom during one of her many stays. Anthony was such a frequent guest, the Gage children named her quarters the Susan B. Anthony Room. Her handiwork, made with the help of a diamond ring, is still preserved in the house. And as you might imagine, it's not the only time her name comes up in the tour.
12: When Susan B. Anthony wanted to bring everybody together, she effected a merger between the conservative group and the more progressive group. And it ended up really turning into a case where it brought in religious fundamentalists who wanted to put God in the Constitution and prayer in the public schools and put Jesus Christ as the head of the government. So we invite people to cast their ballot. Do you want to maintain the separation of church and state or create a Christian nation? And here is your ballot, and you fill it out, and you drop it into the ballot box.
1: Matilda, of course, had voted with her feet on that one and left to form her own group, the Women's National Liberal Union. It was anti-church and pro-free thought. At the first and only convention, Matilda called for a revolution that would overthrow the church. But Sally Rush Wagner points out that Matilda was actually deeply spiritual. She dabbled in theosophy, a movement that combined Eastern teachings, philosophy, and mysticism. And her entire worldview was grounded in her connection to the indigenous women she came to know.
12: This is where you learn how Matilda Jocelyn Gage got her idea of what would a transformed world be. Not just equality, but what would it look like to have a world of harmony and balance, where there was an equal responsibility of duties. And she saw in her nearest neighbors, the Haudenosaunee. She said,
6: Never was justice more perfect. Never was civilization higher. Under their woman, the science of government reached the highest form known to the world. The woman were the great power among the clan.
1: As far back as 1875, Gage wrote articles for the New York Evening Post supporting treaty rights and indigenous sovereignty.
12: She said they're independent nations every bit as much as Canada and Mexico.
1: In 1893, 3 years after her decision to leave the suffragist movement, Matilda was adopted into the Wolf Clan by the Haudenosaunee Nation.
12: She is given a real name, Kuanahaui, that is still used today. And she is considered, she writes to her daughter Helen, considered for a voice in the Council of Matrons, which would give her a political voice in her adopted nation. The same year, she's arrested for voting for school commissioner in New York State.
1: And the backdrop to all of this was her excitement over the publication of Women, Church, and State in July of 1893. The heavily researched 551-page tome collected all of Matilda's ideas and combined them with painstaking research. It was both a historical treatise on and a scathing rebuke of organized religion and its role in destroying pre-Christian matriarchal societies, along with its continued oppression of women.
6: It will prove that the most grievous wrong ever inflicted upon women has been in the Christian teaching. That she was not created equal with men and the consequent denial of her rightful place in church and state. The most stupendous system of organized robbery known has been that of the church towards women. A robbery that has not only taken her self-respect, but all rights of person. The fruits of her own industry, her opportunities of education, the exercise of her judgment, her own conscience, her own will.
1: She also wrote about the sexual abuse of children and women by the church and exposed what we now call sex trafficking. And she offered a detailed takedown of how the church used witch hunts to persecute innocent women.
6: The witch was in reality the profoundest thinker, the most advanced scientist of those ages. The persecution, which for ages waged against witches, was in reality an attack upon science at the hands of the church. As knowledge has ever been power, the church feared its use in woman's hands and leveled its deadliest blows at her.
1: The book ends with a cri de coeur to upend the patriarchy and the church.
12: When Gage says every existing institution will be destroyed, the result will be a regenerated world. What she's calling for is an end to patriarchy. And she's doing this before anybody is thinking this, really. As Gloria Steinem says, this is the woman who was ahead of the women or ahead of their time. The fact that her vision was intersectional, we just finally have a word for that. She saw the oppression of everyone needing to be ended. She's right up there with where we are today, or maybe we're just catching up.
1: But at the time, the fact Matilda was forward-thinking didn't do her any favors with critics, and some of them were powerful. Anthony Comstock was the U.S. Postal Inspector, a religious zealot, and the government's obscenity czar. He'd been sent a copy of Matilda's book, Women, Church, and State, by a Catholic school board member.
10: The incidents of victims of lust told in this book are such that if I found a person putting that book indiscriminately before children, I would institute a criminal proceeding against them for doing it.
1: Matilda responded, calling Comstock intellectually weak and mentally and morally unbalanced. She also confided to a journalist that Comstock's comments were actually a bit of a pick-me-up.
6: It has acted like a tonic. I have not been well through the summer, not having recovered from overwork on women, church, and state. But the moment I learned of Comstock's letter and read the falsities so freely printed in regard to my book, I grew better, and I feel myself able to meet all enemies of whatever name or nature.
1: A few months before Matilda died in 1898, Susan B. Anthony paid her a visit, but she refused to accept a copy of Women, Church, and State that Matilda wanted to give her. Neither Matilda Anthony or Elizabeth Cady Stanton lived long enough to vote legally in a federal election in the United States. The 19th Amendment, dubbed the Anthony Amendment, even though Stanton wrote it, was ratified in 1920. It gave white women the right to vote. It would take many more years for women of color to be afforded that right. In the years following Matilda's death, Anthony and Stanton were able to shape the story of their roles in that victory. Sally Rush Wagner believed that happened at Matilda's expense.
8: Gage dies. She, Stanton, and Anthony have done the first three volumes of the history of women's suffrage, 1,000 pages each. Anthony didn't do any of the writing because she had a terrible writer's block. So it's really Gage and Stanton who do the writing. And Anthony did the administrative stuff. Fourth volume comes out after Stanton and Gage are dead. And Anthony does it with her handpicked biographer. And in it, she says, Mrs. Stanton and I, you know, in season and out of season, worked tirelessly on the first three volumes with the helpful assistance of Matilda Jocelyn Gage. And Gage's daughter calls her out for that, writes to her and says, what the heck are you up to? They know Anthony. You know, Anthony's been in their house when they were growing up. You cut my mother out of the publicity for this book as though she hadn't done anything. And Anthony, just a simple oversight and no problem.
1: There's no evidence that Anthony and Stanton colluded to erase Gage. Yet, every slight, every overlooked credit, every forgotten footnote in the official record adds up over time. And time itself has a way of shrinking a legacy. But when it happens to someone in your own family, it's a little more difficult to rationalize.
15: It's horrifying. It's sort of an example of what she was saying happens with the patriarchy, with men not acknowledging women's accomplishments, and then to see woman turn against woman, which is kind of what happened. You know, I think Susan B. Anthony wanted power, and she thought this was the way to get the vote and sacrifice Matilda.
1: And this brings us back to the connection between Matilda Jocelyn Gage and The Wizard of Oz, which was created by L. Frank Baum.
15: He married Matilda's youngest daughter, Maud. And Maud and L. Frank are my great-grandparents. My name is Gita Dorothy Morena, and I am Matilda Jocelyn Gage's great-great-granddaughter.
16: Do you remember learning about those members of your family? Like, do you remember who came first in terms of the family lore? Was it Frank or was it Matilda?
15: Well, of course, you know, I had the given name of Dorothy. So The Wizard of Oz was part of the story that I heard about myself and felt connected with, and learning that my great-grandfather wrote the story. I remember hearing that when I was really young. As I got a little older, not too much, Matilda's name came up, and she was talked about as being one of the early suffragists who really fought for a woman's rights to vote. What she did as a woman was part of what I was raised with. It's like you can do anything you want as a woman. And that was really interesting to feel her legacy coming through the family and then being manifested through the Wizard of Oz story.
1: Frank Baum ensured that Women, Church, and State stayed in print after Matilda's death. And now, 200 years after her birth, it's finally been given its due. It's been heralded by prominent feminist scholars as a seminal and groundbreaking work. Matilda's great-great-granddaughter, Gita Dorothy Morena, is heartened to see all of it transpire, and she's grateful to the self-described radical feminist, Sally Rush Wagner, for making it happen.
15: It was a wonderful connection to meet her early on and then really supporting her when she found the house and found a way to start to live in the house and, you know, created the foundation. And it was so wonderful to see Matilda's work be honored and valued. And she was the perfect person to do it.
17: She saw Matilda as a kindred spirit who broke out from that teacup dining room parlor situation and was not afraid to get a bullhorn and rent a barge that had cow manure on it to go and protest the opening of the Statue of Liberty.
1: Carrie Eaton is the new executive director of the Matilda Jocelyn Gage Foundation. It's a role she stepped into after Sally Rush Wagner died.
17: This was an activist falling in love with an activist. And I think Sally really admired that for her day and age, Matilda broke the mold, just as Sally, as a 70s feminist, was trying to break the mold. She saw this woman that she could use as inspiration. And there was, like she said, it was a lifetime commitment to bringing this woman, Matilda Jocelyn Gage, back into the historical record because she deserves to be there.
8: She is so resilient. Her last editorial in her newspaper, she says, "We're planting the seed. The women who come after us will enter into the harvest." And she sees herself as part of a movement.
17: In March of 2026, we'll be celebrating Matilda's 200th birthday. We'll be installing Lifting as We Climb, which is an exhibit that focuses on Black, Brown, Asian, Indigenous women who fought for suffrage but have been completely forgotten out of the narrative.
15: This was Matilda's awareness over 100 years ago. She says, "I see evidence of a conflict more severe than any yet fought by Reformation or science. During the ages, no rebellion has been of like importance with that of women against the tyranny of church and state. None has had its far-reaching effects. We note its beginning. Its progress will overthrow every existing form of these institutions. Its end will be a regenerated world." She had the vision of where this was going. We're seeing it today in such a definitive way in the world.
6: The women of today are the thoughts of their mothers and grandmothers, embodied and made alive. They are active, capable, determined, and bound to win. They have 1,000 generations back of them. Millions of women, dead and gone, are speaking through us today.

0: And Matilda Gage is not done speaking to us. On an upcoming program, we'll hear how the term the Matilda Effect was coined and how it defined a whole new generation of women whose contributions to society were erased. You've been listening to The Forgotten Suffragists on Ideas. This program was produced by Donna Dingwall, with technical production by Sam McNulty. Special thanks to the podcast Book Dreams, as well as WCNY's Repeating History, and to the International Wizard of Oz Club and Binghamton University Libraries for use of interviews featuring Sally Rush Wagner. Thanks also to Megan Carty for giving voice to Matilda Jocelyn Gage. Our web producer is Lisa Ayuso. Nicola Lukšić is the senior producer. Greg Kelly is the executive producer of Ideas. And I'm Nala Ayed.
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4: Kacey Musgraves is an 8-time Grammy winner, considered one of the finest songwriters of her generation. And in a rare interview, she talks about her journey from championship yodeler to winning Album of the Year at the Grammys and the inspiration behind her latest album.
5: From CBC News World This Hour, I'm Stephanie Skanderas. Two sources tell CBC News the federal government will announce specific retaliatory tariffs against the U.S. and new Canadian supports tomorrow, and that the products will be diverse and have readily available Canadian alternatives. Prime Minister Mark Carney suspended trade negotiations Friday, saying the U.S. asked for too much and offered too little. Now, the Trump administration is threatening to hit key Canadian sectors with more tariffs in the new year. Chris Reyes has more.
6: A longer list of new tariff threats from U.S. President Donald Trump, who posted on social media that starting January 1st, 2027, tariffs on all Canadian cars, trucks, automotive parts, and steel will increase to 50%. No explanation if these products include goods protected by CUSMA, the Canada-U.S.-Mexico Free Trade Agreement. U.S. Trade Representative Jameson Greer insists the U.S. offered Canada a good deal.
7: We offered them the best access to the United States of any country in the world. They wanted more, and we weren't prepared to do that.
6: Greer suggests Canada walked away for political reasons. Trump accusing Canada of being entitled and one of the worst countries in the world to deal with on trade. The U.S. president insists Canada will no longer be treated like a state. Chris Reyes, CBC News, New York.
5: Donald Trump is also trading insults with Ontario Premier Doug Ford. That's after Ford sharply criticized Trump for his trade actions. Then on social media, Trump called Ford unimpressive and a flunky for Governor Carney. Ford had this to say.
8: I don't respond to a dictator like President Trump, a bully like President Trump. He's the type of guy in school that would take your lunch money one day, take your toque off your head the next day, and then steal your running shoes. But I'm not going to take any advice off a guy that's the king of bankruptcies.
5: The premier is vowing to protect the jobs and paychecks of workers in affected sectors. He also says Carney has agreed to consider potential electricity surcharges for the U.S. Meanwhile, Ottawa has announced what it calls the biggest shipbuilding contract in the history of Quebec. The federal government is giving $11 billion to build 6 new icebreakers for the Canadian Coast Guard. They'll be built at the Davie Shipyard in Lévis, creating an estimated 5,000 jobs. The marine equipment
9: carried on board will be supplied by Nova Scotia manufacturers. The U.S. is threatening sanctions on any countries that refuse to cut economic ties with Iran. Treasury Secretary Scott Bessent says the administration will give timelines for when that needs to happen. He did not specify what those timelines are. It's the government's latest attempt to force Tehran to capitulate after a tentative deal to end the war broke down.
10: Let there be no ambiguity as to the position of the United States. An economic engagement of any kind with this murderous regime will expose those responsible to the full reach of American power.
9: Iran's currency today dropped to a record low against the U.S. dollar. A fast-moving wildfire is threatening Reno, Nevada. Tens of thousands of people have evacuated. While firefighters have made some progress, officials say the situation is evolving quickly. Jennifer Yoon reports.
11: In the foothills of Reno, Nevada, firefighters stand next to a house, trying to stop a fire across the street from jumping over. A fast-moving wildfire has burnt down several homes, fueled by strong winds blowing in several directions, growing to the size of Manhattan over the weekend.
12: We are fairly certain it's human-caused.
11: Local fire chief Richard Edwards says somebody started the fire, but he's light on details, like whether it was accidental or intentional.
12: Because there was no natural ignition sources there present in the area. It's kind of a more remote area outside of the city center. But the investigators are still working to determine exactly how it was caused.
11: 90,000 people have been urged to leave their homes since Saturday, and six people